0: concerns are growing over the future of the rules-based international order at the three-day event. One major point of discussion is Japan's military expansion and its growing security partnerships with the Philippines. CGTN's Zhao Yunfei has more.
1: The Shangri-La dialogue is taking place against an increasingly uncertain global security backdrop, with unilateral actions and coercive practices posing challenges to the international order.
2: The crisis of international order begins when rules are still invoked, yet the binding force erodes, when commitments are repeatedly affirmed, yet undermined in practice.
1: In Asia, Japan's accelerating remilitarization has come under increasing scrutiny, from boosting its defense spending to easing restrictions on the export of lethal weapons. Japan is also moving to revise its pacifist constitution. According to the latest report released by the IISS, the organizer of the Shangri-La dialogue, Japan is set to become more capable in the maritime and air domains as its worsening immediate environment challenges its existing concepts of self-defense.
3: But what is driving this worsening security environment? Discussions at the Shangri-La dialogue suggest that this is the result of intensifying global competition and evolving security partnership.
1: The interactions between Japan and the Philippines has been elevated to a strategic partnership. The reciprocal access agreement between the two countries has formalized the presence of the Japanese self-defense forces in the Philippines. Critics argue that the arrangement is eroding the post-war regional order, while memories of the atrocities committed by Japanese militarism during the World War II continue to resonate with the public.
2: Does a country that has not thoroughly eradicated the toxic legacy of militarism have the right to talk about defense cooperation on the international stage? Can it win the trust of the international community, especially the Asian countries it once invaded? I have serious doubts.
1: Japan has justified its actions by citing the Taiwan question, with Prime Minister Sanae Takaichi warning that Japan could invoke its right to collective self-defense, while calling for greater U.S. involvement. So what is the United States' position on Taiwan?
4: Any decision about future Taiwan arms sales, as the president said, will rest with him.
5: Talking like that, yeah, without United States even making clear about his own strategic ambiguity, this is just like the tail trying to wag the dog.
1: Bloc confrontation shouldn't be the theme of maritime security. China believes that partnerships in the region should be strengthened rather than forming small circles.
6: Asia-Pacific would not be free and open if a few countries try to gang up to intimidate others or try to deprive others of their legitimate right to develop.
1: By promoting a more inclusive environment, China is advocating for a global governance system that brings greater stability to both the region and the wider world.
7: It is quite assuring that China has been more responsible and they have been making measures that try to result in peace rather than in war.
3: Zhao Yunfei, CGTN, Singapore.
0: In Colombia, the first round presidential election is over and the results are in. Voters will have to go back to the polls for a runoff next month. The outcome will determine whether Colombia stays on the path set by current left-wing president Gustavo Petro or takes a right turn. CGTN's Michelle Vega has details from Bogota.
8: Yes, results are in. 99% of the votes were counted, and the results were that Abelardo de la Estrella, the independent candidate, the one who has never held public office and who has promised to tackle violence in the country with an iron fist, he was the winner of tonight's elections. He did not receive more than 50% of the vote, so we are going to go to a runoff election on June 21st. But it was a surprising turn of events because opinion polls leading up to this Sunday said that Ivan Cepeda, the candidate who is of Gustavo Petro, the president's political party, was going to be ahead in the polls. And then we were going to see who was going to dispute the elections and the runoff, if it was going to be with Paloma Valencia or Abelardo de la Estrella. What we saw tonight was that Paloma Valencia, who was from the traditional parties, who had the backing of the popular former president

0: Álvaro Uribe Vélez did not really reach citizens, and she only got 1 million votes, 1,600,000 votes, and who led really these this election day was Estrella, that candidate who has promised to tackle the issues of violence, tackle those gangs. Many people have compared him to the president of El Salvador, Bukele, because he says that he wants to build mega prisons and really tackle the issue like El Salvador has done. We said earlier this week that this was really a referendum on Gustavo Petro's policies and how Colombians were feeling about his social justice policies. Let's remember, President Petro was the first Colombian leftist president. And Iván Cepeda, a three-term senator, was promising to continue that social justice policies, continue negotiating with criminal gangs and guerrilla groups. And so what we saw tonight was that people are concerned about violence in the country and that they want a change. We'll have to see who wins on June 21st. Michelle Vega, CGTN, Bogota.
1: Coming up, the world's top health official is visiting the epicenter of an Ebola outbreak. The latest on that and efforts to control the epidemic, right after this break.
2: The nature of business is to bring value. 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

The world's currencies are more connected than ever before. The mechanisms that drive the economy are universal. Money moves markets. We explain these trends and show you how the cash in your pocket can have a wide-reaching effect. Because money makes the world go round.

0: Welcome back. We go now to the Ebola outbreak in Africa, where the World Health Organization's chief is visiting a Congolese treatment facility. Tedros Ghebreyesus urges the local community to seek care if they have symptoms. He met with four survivors, describing them as living proof the epidemic can be brought under control. There are more than 1,000 suspected cases in Congo and neighboring Uganda. Most of the 200 suspected deaths are in the eastern part of the Congo. Chris Ochamringa has more.
1: So the Director General of the World Health Organization has met with senior officials, health officials, and local leaders in Ituri province in the city of Bunia. And he was there to show them that they are in solidarity with the people there who have been hit hard by this Ebola outbreak. He promised to mobilize funding and help them with increased medical supplies. So what's happening right now is that authorities there have recently suspended flights, all commercial flights to that area. So people are not allowed to travel out of Ituri province. They have to find other ways, and they have stepped up screening people who are trying to travel to other neighboring countries. The DRC shares borders with 9 countries, and the World Health Organization says all these countries are at risk of getting the Ebola transmitted to their country. So they have to work very closely with the authorities in the Democratic Republic of Congo to ensure that people are checked before they enter the country. And the DRC has also said they are stepping up awareness campaigns to inform people what they should do to stop contracting this disease, and also that they can also be treated if they're taken to these Ebola treatment centers early. Because they're saying what is happening now is that many people have been going to carrying out self-medication.

0: medication, getting treatment for fever, headache, symptoms of other ailments. And so by the time they get to the health centers, their disease is really advanced and they end up dying. So they're calling on people to work very closely with the healthcare workers so that this disease may be brought to an end quickly.
1: Chris Ochamringa reporting there. Sunday is World No Tobacco Day. The goal is to raise global awareness about the deadly health risks associated with tobacco use. And it comes as leaders in the field of oncology are meeting in Chicago. Dan Williams reports.
2: Leading global experts in the fight against cancer are gathered in Chicago to discuss latest advancements in the field. This is the annual meeting of the American Society of Clinical Oncology, or ASCO. Panel discussions are focused on various cancer breakthroughs, new drugs, treatments, prevention, and diagnosis. Among the delegates are Professor Zhu Shuyi, the Vice President of the Chinese Association on Tobacco Control and Health. The ASCO meeting comes as China is witnessing notable declines in the incidence and mortality rates of some common cancers in the country.
3: Thanks to the ongoing implementation of our tobacco control measures, the expansion of lung cancer screening programs, and the widespread adoption of chest CT imaging, an increasing number of early-stage lung cancer cases are being detected and diagnosed.
2: The annual ASCO meeting overlaps with World No Tobacco Day, a day focused on raising global public awareness about the dangers of using tobacco and advocating for policies to reduce consumption. According to data released by China's National Cancer Center, the incidence and mortality rate of esophageal cancer is down by about 4.5% annually. This as China's smoking rate among those 15 and older has dropped to 23.2%, down from more than 28% in 2010. Similarly, lung cancer remains a key concern in the US. It's estimated that around 125,000 people die from lung cancer in the US each year. That's around 341 deaths every day. Dr. David Spiegel is the president and chief medical officer at the Sarah Cannon Research Institute in Tennessee.
4: We can all learn from each other. I think it's fantastic that places like China are working hard at that as well. But that improvement in smoking rates or smoking cessation will have impacts not just, you know, in the next few years, but in generations to come. And so I think strategies that different cultures are using, I think, could benefit all of us. And so working together in a global way, holding hands, learning from each other is going to be the way forward.
2: Despite the drop in cancer rates in China, Zhu Shuyi is hopeful for further progress in the future.
3: I firmly believe on this global stage, we must forge stronger partnerships and work collectively to advance the global cause of tobacco control and disease prevention.
2: The misery of cancer continues to be felt globally, but it is hoped that the breakthroughs discussed here will continue to provide hope and fuel further progress in the future. Dan Williams, CGTN, Chicago.
1: In Washington, a celebration of cultural exchange between China and the U.S. A documentary titled The China Trip premiered at the Chinese Embassy here Saturday. It detailed the visit to China this winter by a group of American high school students and pickleball players. The students are from Montgomery County in Maryland, just outside Washington.
5: Tonight, we are delighted to welcome both old and new friends and celebrate the premiere of the China Trip documentary, a film that captures beautiful stories about young Chinese and Americans connecting through pickleball and becoming true friends.
6: The whole experience was amazing. I mean, it was like truly magical. The first trip with Beijing, Shanghai, Shenzhen, those just huge cities like that, it was, you could like feel the energy walking in there. And it's really like, you don't feel like that anywhere else, or at least anywhere else I've been.
7: The best part of the trip was definitely just meeting all of the people that we met. Each person was nicer than the next.
1: The trip was the second of its kind as part of Chinese President Xi Jinping's plan to invite 50,000 American students for cultural exchange. A group of Chinese students also visited Maryland this year. Still ahead, Iran's national football team is on its way to the World Cup, but their first stop is in

0: Turkey amid tensions for upcoming matches in the U.S. Details after this break.
1: Ever wondered what's the difference between a bear and a bull market? Where are the cash cows? And who are the lame ducks? And what exactly are black swans? Grey rhinos? And unicorn companies? Make sense of it all with Global Business, only on CGTN.

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0: Welcome back. The FIFA World Cup is just over a week away amid visa uncertainty and tensions between Tehran and Washington. Iran's team is training in Turkey. The team secured a morale-boosting victory over the Gambia in a friendly match in Antalya, while awaiting clarity on travel arrangements for the World Cup. Michal Bardavid reports.
1: As preparations for the World Cup intensify, Iran's national football team still faces uncertainty over travel visas. Following FIFA's recommendation, the team's pre-tournament training camp was recently relocated from the U.S. state of Arizona to Tijuana, Mexico. Iranian football officials say the situation has created challenges, but insist the players remain focused on their preparations for the tournament.
2: Our players are professional players, and it is their duty to think about training and such matters. We will not allow our players to be distracted by these concerns and noise in any way, and their focus should only be on the football.
1: For now, the squad can be found training in Turkey's Mediterranean resort city of Antalya. Iran's national football team is continuing its World Cup preparations here in Turkey, using friendly matches like this one to fine-tune tactics, strengthen team chemistry, and improve match sharpness ahead of the tournament. Turkey, which shares a border with Iran, has made special preparations for the team's security, as officials work to ensure the players can focus on football amid the conflict raging at home.
3: Whether it's our provincial police department here or the private security companies involved, very high security measures have been put in place both at the match and at the hotel where they are staying. Beyond that, because this is a sensitive issue, everyone is being careful. We are also trying to protect their psychological well-being. They are going through difficult times.
1: On the pitch, however, the focus remains firmly on football. Iran came from behind to defeat the Gambia 3-1 on Friday. Sam Mehdizadeh, an Iranian-Canadian sports executive involved in organizing the match, said the game was valuable preparation.

0: preparation for both teams.
1: Iran came here 2 weeks ago and they train over here. And so they actually getting used to the weather, atmosphere, everything. So it was a great game for them as well. So we might gonna have another game in next week. So that's gonna be before traveling to the Mexico for the base camp.
0: That match is now confirmed, a friendly against Mali here this Thursday. Then the next day, June 5th, the Iranian team leave for Mexico and the official start of their World Cup journey. Mikhail Mardavid, CGTN, Antalya, Turkey.
2: China implemented zero tariffs on imports from all 53 African diplomatic partners a month ago. And the policy has unlocked real solid benefits for bilateral trade, resource collaboration and cross-border industrial integration. The landmark Simandou iron ore project in northeast China's Dalian port is reaping early dividends. CGTN's Wang Yang reports.
3: For years, the port of Dalian has been a key gateway for African bulk cargoes in northeast China. Now, a brand new business segment is taking shape, with high-grade Simandou iron ore from Guinea being unloaded, crushed, and processed directly on site in bounded zones. As the new zero-tariff policy takes effect, the port is bringing stronger trade and industrial benefits to both China and Africa.
4: The new zero-tariff policy will greatly boost the global competitiveness of high-grade Simandou iron ore. It will drive mining, port, and logistics development in Guinea and other African nations, helping them turn resource strengths into sustainable economic growth.
3: Plans are underway to bring in other African minerals through the Dalian port under the new policy, making the whole import chain far more efficient and cost-effective for both sides.
4: This zero-tariff policy elevates China-Africa cooperation from resource trade to full industrial chain collaboration. We're also expanding stable import routes for Guinea bauxite and optimizes bulk mineral logistics in northern China.
3: The benefits are reaching downstream manufacturers directly. Crushed iron ore is ready at the Dalian port, feeding local steel mills in real time. Factories get instant supplies, shortening lead times and slashing costs, boosting solid and efficient production.
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6: With zero tariffs on African goods, this is win-win cooperation in action. The new logistic route is locking in stable supply for China's steel industry. More importantly, it brings steady trade and development opportunities for African countries. Guangyang, CGTN, Dalian.
2: And that is the world today. Thank you for watching. I'm Diego Laje. 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

0: The Xinjiang Uyghur Autonomous Region is situated in the northwest of China. It used to be the main route for the ancient Silk Road. Many ethnic groups would live and flourish here. Their hard work and wisdom resulted in a very rich and colorful culture.
1: This is Kashgar, situated in the southwest of Xinjiang. The city was a key stop on the ancient Silk Road. It served as a gateway for trade between China and countries in Asia and Europe. However, it wasn't only goods that were exchanged on the Silk Road. So too were cultures which merged and flourished.

0: In the 7th century AD, Islam entered China's western regions along the Silk Road, bringing with it Qurban Festival. With time, Qurban became more than a religious festival. It developed into a traditional holiday celebrated by everyone in Kashgar.
1: Guys, today is the day when everybody is celebrating Qurban. And we arrived at the central square where all the people would arrive for the early worship session. And when they're done, I just saw them dancing, just so many people spiraling in a circle. And I could just see that, you know, united spirit of all these ethnic minorities. And they would just dance in one rhythm and just celebrate this day. Also, you can notice that there's so many people that came far away from other cities apart from Kashgar, and they would dress up really nicely, take some pictures, and just, you know, the whole atmosphere of the celebration is here. Just take a look.
0: From the aroma of the local cuisine to the smiling faces of the people singing and dancing, Qurban today is a celebration of unity. My name is Yegor. I've been living in China for 14 years. This time, I'll be joining various groups of people in Kashgar celebrating Qurban. Hopefully, this will give me a sense of the merger of civilizations that has taken place along the Silk Road for many hundreds of years. Alkem Mehmet and his family live in a town near Kashgar. They're currently preparing for Qurban Festival, cleaning their house and laying out elaborate tableware to hold the dried fruit and snacks. Alkem Mehmet is looking forward to his children returning home on the day of the festival. He's also expecting visits from his neighbors and friends.
1: I see this,
2: 有院子，还是挺舒服的。过节的时候，很多时候就用自己的菜，是吧？就是这些我们自己种的菜吃嘛。就是红薯嘛，我们自己种的。自己种？自己种的。可以摘一下吗？可以。那个是要辣子，那边还是茄子。辣椒、茄子。就是。Reminds
1: me of back home because my mom and dad, they're planting tomatoes as well. Let me try it. 我可以尝一下吗？
2: 这尝一下。嗯。

0: Oh my goodness. Oh, it's the most tomatey tomato I've eaten for the last 5 years, probably.
1: Kashgar locals tell me that to them, Qurban is as important as New Year. They'll load their tables with food on this day to reward themselves for a year of hard work. Qurban is all about sharing. In the past, rich families would buy extra meat to share with their neighbors and friends. This tradition is still alive in Kashgar today, although it's practiced not just by the rich, but pretty well everyone.
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0: The livestock market in Kashgar is claimed to be the biggest market in all of Central Asia. It has a history going back over 2,000 years to the golden age of the Silk Road. The ancient form of doing deals known as trading in slaves, which is popular across Central and Western Asia, is still practiced here. Buyer and seller will shake hands inside their wide sleeves and quote their price using their fingers, all in silence. With Corban approaching, families will come here to buy a sheep for their feast.
1: So we're getting ready for the lunch, right? And we're about to cook special soup. I'm really wondering what kind of things and fruits or vegetables they put in this soup.

Xinjiang Uyghur Autonomous Region accounts for 1/6 of China's territory. It's a place of winding rivers and mountain ranges, vast basins and scattered oases. The diverse landscape and favorable climate encourage a wealth of agricultural produce to flourish. Living in such a pleasant environment, people here are naturally cheerful and hospitable.

0: I want to understand more about what kinds of food people eat here for the celebration. That's why I'm meeting with my good friend, and also he is a great influencer here in Xinjiang. His name is 农梅哥, and is translated into English as Mr. Thick Brow. Let's go meet him.
1: The vlogger known as Mr. Thick Eyebrows showcases Xinjiang's foods and delicacies via his social media accounts. Through his videos, he introduces viewers to the huge variety of the local cuisine.
2: Hello，Hello，Hello，Hello，Hello，Hello，你好，是你带人对不对？对对对，走。这几天天气太热嘛，喝点刨冰先。这个你看大块的冰块，我在其他的地方都没有见过。这个是自然界的冰，
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3: you first.
2: You first.
3: 你先。
2: Thank you. Okay, let me try.
3: 再来一个。
2: Let me try.
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1: The most popular staple foods in Xinjiang are wheat-based, such as noodles and naan bread. Other essential components of the regional cuisine include dried fruit, nuts, dairy products, and various kinds of meat.
2: Oh no! Ostrich egg! This is much heavier than I thought. 这个比我想象的重很多，这个能吃吗？能吃啊，别的地方能不能吃我不知道。我在我们喀什能吃的，好吃。This is one of the specialties here in Kashgar. Yeah, thank you so much. I really want to try.
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2: 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Really interesting story.
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He's also asked along some of his fans, representing different ethnic groups.

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1: 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It feels like really.、Nice.
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3: It's really good. Yeah.
2: Oh, 很辣。里面还有辣椒。
1: Yeah, spicy. So different kinds of spice together. Okay, let me not waste it on the ground and rub it in.
5: In the past, well-heeled families would prepare a sheep for Korban Festival and share it with their neighbors. Apparently, at this gathering, Mr. Thick Eyebrows intends to continue the tradition.
2: 来来来来，
1: 哇哦，各位，大家一起一二三，鼓掌！
6: 哇，这个羊腿
1: ！I'm really happy, guys. They said this is an honorary piece of meat, he's like the most important guest gets it. Oh, I feel really good about it. Okay, I'm gonna wait until everybody's got a piece, and then I'll try it out. I'll tell you what I feel.
2: 待会儿你再吃一块，没事。今天烤串要管够。
1: so good.
5: Mr. Thick Eyebrows Party brings together young people from several different ethnic groups, so that a single table becomes a wonderful cultural melting pot. Despite their different customs and languages, they make Korban a beautiful celebration of unity.As well as a chance to share some delicious food.
1: So basically, what we can see right now is that, back in the day, when the women were to choose their husbands, they would come to a square like this, and they would perform different things. For example, we can see there's dance and playing of the instruments.And then they will be attracting their future husbands.
0: Hey! I got the bag, guys.
1: When you get the bag, you're get. Oh my goodness! Now I'm becoming a prince.
0: Oh wow!
1: Now I look like a prince. I'm going up. A little nervous.Okay, 太漂亮了 ！Oh my goodness！ 哇，有点害羞了啊！我先上去了啊，拜拜。
5: Kashgar is the westernmost city in China. With a history of over 2,000 years, it was a major hub of trade and communication on the ancient Silk Road. As such, it was a place of material and cultural exchange.It was also the backdrop to stories of romance between young people from different ethnic groups and nations.
7: Wow! 哎，好来，伸出你的手，哎，来，游客朋友们，掌声送给我们！哇！
1: 哎呀 ，Guys, apparently I got married, and we have to dance as a first dance, as we do it in our country.

Walking through the streets of Kashgar Ancient City, you get a real sense of the charm of the place. You also can't fail to be impressed by how welcoming the local people are. It's the spirit of hospitality and inclusiveness that centuries ago made Kashgar an important stop on the Silk Road and a hotbed of cultural exchange. Among the dances that have flourished here, a particular favorite still today is Sama, which people will dance at any time to celebrate a festival.

0: The Sama Dance of the Uyghur people is a folk dance with its roots in Kashgar. Usually, it's performed in a vast square by hundreds, even thousands of people. I'm going to learn the basic moves from an expert, Aini Mametijang.
1: Aini 老师啊，为什么在新疆萨满舞好像很多人都会跳啊？
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0: Sama is originally an Arabic word meaning high sky. In the streets and alleys of Kashgar, you'll find that virtually every child is happy to dance with you. Sama isn't learned at school, rather, it's part of the local DNA, something that's said to be inherited at birth. The local Uyghurs of Kashgar start learning Sama at a young age.They don't perform it only at festivals, but also at other times when they feel in the mood to dance as a way of expressing their joy. In the old days, only the men danced Sama. Nowadays, the women are also welcome to join in.
1: 这个萨满舞啊，它最早它是从哪里来的？这些动作又是从哪里学的呀？
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1: ，It's really good. So when you're dancing this dance, you have to open up your chest, and basically means, as I feel it, you have to open up your soul, and you have to have this connection with the nature. You look up at the sky, and you have to see the beauty in it, and that's why like.You will be filled with passion in these movements. They will just sing. I really loved it, but it's more tiring than it seems.

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Reinvent. 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

0: peace still remains elusive between Iran and the United States as negotiations continue. Israel makes the deepest incursion into Lebanon in 26 years as France and Germany voice concern. Colombia's presidential election heads to a runoff after no candidates secure a majority. And the Ebola outbreak continues to spread in DR Congo as renewed fighting complicates containment efforts. Good morning and welcome to this edition of The World Today here on CGTN. I'm Zhou Yun, live in Beijing. We begin in Iran, where a deal remains elusive as negotiations continue between Tehran and Washington. U.S. media reports that Washington has amended elements of a draft deal and sent it back to Tehran. Tasnim News Agency says Iran will make its own amendments to the draft deal after receiving Washington's response. Iran's top negotiator Mohammad Baker Khalibaf has expressed a lack of faith in the U.S., saying Tehran would not accept any agreement unless the Iranian people's rights are secured. Nuclear weapons have been a major sticking point in the negotiations. U.S. President Donald Trump says he has secured guarantees from Tehran that it will not develop or buy nuclear weapons. Francis Kuo has more from Washington.
1: Nothing official yet from Tehran about whether it did in fact agree to not developing nuclear weapons. This is all part of yet another round of back and forth between Washington and Tehran, with President Trump reportedly wanting several changes to the draft deal that was reached between envoys on Friday. We don't know the specifics, but U.S. media are reporting that President Trump had wanted tougher language surrounding Iran's nuclear commitments, including restrictions on its handling of nuclear material. Iran has consistently said it is not discussing details of its nuclear program under the current talks. Trump also wanting to push Iran to reopen the Strait of Hormuz. On Saturday, U.S. forces attacked a cargo ship they claimed was trying to breach their naval blockade of Iran. A senior Iranian official accused Trump of once again, quote, betraying diplomacy and what he called his excessive demands. On Sunday, we heard more reaction from Tehran, state media reporting a statement from Iran's parliament speaker expressing little faith in the U.S. peace proposals.
2: The soldiers on the diplomatic front have absolutely no trust in the enemy's words and promises. Our only criteria is to achieve tangible results before we fulfill our commitments in return. Until we are certain that the rights of the Iranian people have been secured, we will not approve any agreement.
1: President Trump has reiterated that he is in no hurry to make a deal and has threatened more military action if negotiations fall apart. Francis Ko, CGTN, Washington.
0: Iran's Islamic Revolutionary Guard Corps says that 28 ships safely passed through the Strait of Hormuz within 24 hours from Saturday to Sunday. The ships included oil tankers, container ships, and other commercial vessels that obtained permits. The IRTC again blamed the U.S. for the insecurity in the Gulf and stressed its smart control of the Strait of Hormuz. U.S.-led multinational Navy advisory body, the Joint Maritime Information Center, says the U.S. blockade of Iranian ports remains in force. Safar Sermi spoke with former IRGC chief Washan Razi about Iran's control over the Strait of Hormuz.
3: The Strait of Hormuz remains critical to global energy markets, while tensions between Israel and Hezbollah continue to rise. How do you think these developments could affect wider regional stability and ongoing diplomatic talks?
4: The future of the Strait of Hormuz is dedicated to nothing but trade and development. However, our concern is the security of the Persian Gulf and the Strait of Hormuz because its openness has been repeatedly exploited by the United States and Israel. Therefore, the issue of the Strait of Hormuz is not about Iran's excessive demands. It is about security and peace in the Persian Gulf. For this reason,

0: We are serious in exercising our management over it. The Strait of Hormuz is closed to military expeditions, destabilization, and exploitation by international powers, but it remains open for trade, especially for our friends who we are certain seek nothing but economic cooperation and commerce.
1: Recent tensions between Iran, the United States, and Israel have often been described by analysts as a form of asymmetric conflict. Having helped shape Iran's security doctrine over several decades, how do you view the role of asymmetric warfare in today's regional balance of power?
0: Since the Islamic Revolution, the entirety of Iran's armed forces, both the army and the IRGC, have been restructured. Within the IRGC, we have pioneered a new style and school of warfare based primarily on the principle of asymmetric warfare. This means we utilize highly cost-effective drones to strike multi-million and multi-billion dollar installations.
2: Israel's National Security Minister Itamar Ben-Gvir says he opposes the ceasefire agreement with Lebanon. He also called for a devastating blow to the Dahiya region south of Lebanon's capital, Beirut. The United Nations Security Council will convene an emergency session on Monday over Israel's military expansion into Lebanon. The session was requested by France. French President Emmanuel Macron says nothing justifies the major escalation in southern Lebanon. German Foreign Minister Johann Weibull has also expressed concern over Israel's military offensive. He has urged all parties to immediately cease hostilities and return to the ceasefire. Egypt has condemned Israel for expanding its attack in Lebanon, saying it reveals premeditated intentions to impose a new military reality on the ground. Karim Chayab with Associated Press has more from Beirut.
3: Ground forces crossed the Litani River, which has been sort of the de facto boundary between where the Israelis have been operating in Lebanon. And now with capturing the Beaufort palaces, the first time the Israelis have reached that castle since 2000. This was the tail end of their 18-year occupation. So it's a very strategic position. We don't know what the end goal of the Israeli movement is going to be in southern Lebanon, but it sort of represents something that happened before, which was a fully fledged occupation. Now, the next round of talks are taking place on June 2nd and 3rd in Washington. It is unclear how it's going to affect the negotiations. However, there's a lot of concern that, one, the value of the negotiations is diminishing, and that the Lebanese government does not have a lot of leverage to push the Israelis back, or at least to de-escalate. And on the other hand, even though Hezbollah is launching a lot of attacks on Israeli troops, and they're starting to claim attacks deep into northern Israel for the first time in a while, in Nahariya and just north of Haifa, even they're unable to stop Israel pushing deeper into Lebanon. So there's a sense of chaos at the moment. People are very fearful. The Lebanese government is cash-strapped. They don't have a lot of funding. And international agencies for years have been getting their budget cut by international donors. So already the government is struggling to prep public schools as shelters and to secure the aid needed. There's a lot of tents still in Beirut being pitched, just people finding a place to stay. Now, we don't know the exact numbers of how many people have been displaced since this escalation, but of course it's going to compound the stress taking place both for the government and for Lebanese who are living in very crowded conditions and are concerned that this could go on for an indefinite period of time.
4: Facing the unknown is always difficult. In a world in turmoil, it's easy to lose orientation. But when the storms come, we have to see the possibilities, reinvent, find new opportunities, discover a path forward. CGTN, see the difference.
2: The Shangri-La Dialogue, Asia's premier defense and security meeting, has concluded in Singapore. Concerns are growing over the future of the rules-based international order at the three-day event, which has brought together more than 550 delegates from over 40 countries and regions. One major point of the discussion is Japan's military expansion and its growing security partnership with the Philippines. CGTN's Zhao Yunfei looks at the impact of the bloc politics on stability in the Asia-Pacific region.
5: The Shangri-La dialogue is taking place against an increasingly uncertain global security backdrop, with unilateral actions and coercive practices posing challenges to the international order.
6: The crisis of international order begins when rules are still invoked, yet the binding force erodes, when commitments are repeatedly affirmed, yet undermined in practice.
5: In Asia, Japan's accelerating remilitarization has come under increasing scrutiny, from boosting its defense spending to easing restrictions on the export of lethal weapons. Japan is also moving to revise its pacifist constitution. According to the latest report released by the IISS, the organizer of the Shangri-La dialogue, Japan is set to become more capable in the maritime and air domains as its worsening immediate environment challenges its existing concepts of self-defense.
7: But what is driving this worsening security environment? Discussions at the Shangri-La dialogue suggest that this is the result of intensifying global competition and evolving security partnership.
5: The interactions between Japan and the Philippines has been elevated to a strategic partnership. The reciprocal access agreement between the two countries has formalized the presence of the Japanese self-defense forces in the Philippines. Critics argue that the arrangement is eroding the post-war regional order, while memories of the atrocities committed by Japanese militarism during the World War II continue to resonate with the public.
6: Does a country that has not thoroughly eradicated the toxic legacy of militarism have the right to talk about defense cooperation on the international stage? Can it win the trust of the international community, especially the Asian countries it once invaded? I have serious doubts.
5: Japan has justified its actions by citing the Taiwan question, with Prime Minister Sanae Takaichi warning that Japan could invoke its right to collective self-defense while calling for greater U.S. involvement. So what is the United States' position on Taiwan?
8: Any decision about future Taiwan arms sales, as the president said, will rest with him.
9: Talking like that, yeah, without United States even making clear about his own strategic ambiguity. This is just like the tail trying to wag the dog.
5: Bloc confrontation shouldn't be the theme of maritime security. China believes that partnerships in the region should be strengthened rather than forming small circles.
10: Asia-Pacific will not be free and open if a few countries try to gang up, to intimidate others, or try to deprive others of their legitimate right to develop. And the region will not be free and open if there is an ongoing attempt to divide the region into confrontational blocks. And the region will not be free and open if the outcome of the anti-fascist war is challenged or even denied.
5: By promoting a more inclusive environment, China is advocating for a global governance system that brings greater stability to both the region and the wider world.
11: It is quite assuring that China has been more responsible and they have been making measures that try to result in peace rather than in war.
7: The brutal history of World War II has led many across Asia to realize that rules-based international order must be grounded in justice, and that dialogue should always remain the path toward a safer and more stable region. Zhao Yunfei, CGTN, Singapore.
2: U.S. Defense Secretary Pete Hegseth has urged Asian allies to boost military spending at the Shangri-La dialogue. CGTN anchor Xu Qingdu spoke to Da Wei from Tsinghua University about Washington's playbook.
12: What's behind Pete Hegseth's touting of the U.S. Spending, military spending, like $1.5 billion, the largest probably than the combined spending of the next 9 or 10 countries? And, he's also urging regional countries to spend more on the military build-up. What's behind such a manner, such a tone?
13: Many people believe that the U.S. is withdrawing from the Asia-Pacific back to the West Hemisphere. And Hegseth has also mentioned the so-called Dangro doctrine today. So a lot of people think, the U.S. is leaving the region. So and also the war in Iran, I think, hurts the U.S. credibility. And many people are asking if the U.S. cannot achieve its goal through military means in Iran, how can we imagine the U.S. play launch an even bigger war with countries like China or other bigger countries? He said we are working on that. We don't have problem of ammunition. Mm. We will produce a lot, and we'll spend more. So we will continue to be very powerful. I think he tried to address those concerns and suspicion from the region. And at the same time, of course, that also reflects the U.S., the changing U.S. mindset. For a very long time, for decades after the World War II, for 7 or 8 decades, the president from two parties believed that U.S. will achieve its hegemony or leadership through building or leading an institution, multilateral institution. And the ally is the key in that. With this institution, U.S. will be an institutional hegemony or leadership. But President Trump and his administration believe that these institutions are wasting money. So he wants to dismantle or weaken those institutions and make the U.S. the strongest nation state on the earth. And then all other countries fear me. I think he wants to establish this leadership or hegemony through fear rather than through, cooperation, collaboration.
2: Colombia's presidential election is heading to a runoff after no candidate was able to secure 50% of the vote in the first round. Tough on crime lawyer Abelardo de la Esparela and peace builder Ivan Capita will face off on June the 21st. Michelle Begay reports from Bogota.
14: Results were that Abelardo de la Esparela, the independent candidate, the one who has never held public office and who has promised to tackle violence in the country with an iron fist, he was the winner, but he did not receive more than 50% of the vote. So we are going to go to a runoff election on June 21st. But it was a surprising turn of events because opinion polls leading up to this Sunday said that Ivan Cepeda, the candidate who is of Gustavo Petro, the president's political party, was going to be ahead in the polls. And then we were going to see who was going to dispute the elections and the runoff. If it was going to be with Paloma Valencia or Abelardo de la Estrella. What we saw tonight was that Paloma Valencia, who was from the traditional parties, who had the backing of the popular former president Álvaro Uribe Vélez, did not really reach citizens, and she only got 1 million votes, 1,600,000 votes, and who led really these this election day was Estrella. That candidate who has promised to tackle the issues of violence, tackle those gangs. Many people have compared him to the president of El Salvador, Bukele, because he says that he wants to build mega prisons and really tackle the issue like El Salvador has done. We said earlier this week that this was really a referendum on Gustavo Petro's policies and how Colombians were feeling about his social justice policies. Let's remember President Petro was the first Colombian leftist president. And Ivan Cepeda, a three-term senator, was promising to continue that social justice policies, continue negotiating with criminal gangs and guerrilla groups. And so what we saw tonight was that people are concerned about violence in the country and that they want a change. We'll have to see who wins on June 21st. Michelle Begay, CGTN, Bogota.
2: Turning to Ethiopia, the country will hold its seventh general election on Monday with more than 54 million people registered to vote. The parliamentary elections will determine which party or parties will form the next government and ultimately decide the country's next prime minister. Current Prime Minister Abiy Ahmed is seeking re-election after his ruling Prosperity Party. Becca Otama reports from Addis Ababa.
15: More than 10,000 political party candidates representing at least 40 regional and national political parties will be competing for seats in regional councils and the federal parliament. The party that secures a majority in the 547-seat federal parliament will be able to form the country's next government and nominate the prime minister. Here in Addis Ababa, everything appears to be in place across more than 1,700 polling stations ahead of the voting. While the situation appears calm in the capital, concerns remain in some parts of the country over whether the election can be conducted smoothly due to persistent security issues.

0: This is, of course, despite assurances from the government and National Election Board that measures are in place to ensure voter safety. Peace and security, rising economic pressures, and youth unemployment were among the key issues raised during election campaign. Despite concerns around the broader political environment and a fragmented opposition, the vote is still seen as a crucial test for the country's political stability, democratic credibility, and economic future. The Africa Union and the regional bloc IGAD, alongside 55 domestic civic organizations, have deployed election observers to monitor the process as Ethiopia, Africa's second most populous country. Becca Atoma, CGTN, Addis Ababa.
1: The Democratic Republic of the Congo continues to battle Ebola outbreak amid rebel attacks. Five patients infected with Ebola Bundi Bugu virus have recovered in Bunia, the capital of the Ituri province. In nearby North Kivu province, suspected Allied Democratic Forces, or ADF, attacked the city of Beni over the weekend. Civil society groups based in Beni have confirmed at least 14 deaths from the violence so far. The city also confirmed 3 Ebola cases. The ADF, formed by Ugandan rebel pledging alliance to the Islamic State group, has carried out repeated massacres on civilians in North Kivu and Ituri provinces. Jaffa El-Katani reports from Goma.
2: In the night of Saturday to Sunday, 2 attacks in the north of the city of Beni, one in the city of Beni in the neighborhood called Ngadi, where 7 bodies were discovered this morning. One of them belongs to a soldier from the DRC armed forces and 6 for civilians. This guy were killed by machete and weapon. And for now, the civil society say that they must be ADF who were killers of this body. But FRDC is still searching for who killed, because in that zone, many other armed men are operating alongside ADF. The record of yesterday talked about 3 confirmed cases, but my sources told me that even yesterday, 2 other bodies, 2 other people died with the same symptoms of Ebola disease. So Ebola is now in Beni, and the city is now confirming cases. And we must remember that Beni was the epicenter of the 2018 and 2019 outbreak of Ebola, which killed more than 2,000 people in the region of Beni and surrounding. And one thing was the most important, is the most important to know, is the fact that attacks by militia is what held this outbreak in 2018-2019 to be a big outbreak, because health workers was not able to travel from each village to another village because of the activities of militiamen.
1: My colleague Gasperi Manikam provides more details about the intensity of Ebola outbreak.
3: If you compare this year's outbreak with previous ones, we can see the quick spread of the virus. The WHO declared a health emergency on May 17th, and only 10 days later, there were over 1,000 confirmed cases. For the outbreak of the same species of Ebola virus called Bundibugyo, back in 2012, it lasted 98 days with total cases of fewer than 60. Currently, there's no vaccine or treatment for the Bundibugyo virus, although 2 potential vaccine candidates exist. As for another species, the Zaire Ebola virus, which has a fatality rate as high as 90%, the largest outbreaks occurred from 2014 to 2016 in 3 West African nations, and they are Guinea, Sierra Leone, and Liberia. But the transmission speed of those outbreaks was still much slower than this year's.
4: Images may appear to be identical, but looks can be deceiving. The difference is not always obvious. It has to be discovered. There are always different sides to a story.

0: put the focus on the details. 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See the difference.
1: Niche sports are becoming more popular in China as the country grows its consumer service sector. Rock climbing is just one example that is gradually shedding its exotic image and gaining more widespread appeal. In Shanghai, the number of enthusiasts continue to rise and professional climbing facilities are expanding to meet demand. Le Shuran has more.
2: I started climbing around last November, so it's been about 6 months now.
3: Basically, I come here once or twice on weekends.
4: I usually go 2 to 3 times a week, and each time I climb for about 5 or 6 hours.
5: Located in Baoshan, a northern suburban district of Shanghai, the Rock Climbing Factory was completed in 2020. The facility was built up inside what was once Bao Steel's steelworks site. It now serves as a large-scale comprehensive climbing gym covering an area of 1,200 square meters with 1,500 square meters of climbing walls for people to scale.
4: In terms of our facilities here, we have an 18-meter climbing height, which is pretty rare. Right now, we have a lead climbing area and a bouldering area. Upstairs, there's also specialized training space. In the back, there are supporting facilities like restrooms, a yoga and stretching area, and a retail shop. As for climbing gear and equipment, we've got everything you need. The whole facility is really big and well equipped. It covers all the common types of climbing, like bouldering, top rope, and lead climbing, which gives me a place to get in some pretty good training.
5: In 2016, rock climbing was officially confirmed as an Olympic sport, drawing widespread public attention.
2: Because it was included as an event in the World Cup, it came into the public eye. That got more people to pay attention to rock climbing as a sport, and then more people started to try it out and even stick with it.
5: According to data from the Shanghai Mountaineering and Outdoor Sports Association, as of May 2026, there are 121 climbing gyms in Shanghai, marking a significant increase from 107 in 2024. Among them, around a dozen or so are professional comprehensive facilities that include bouldering, lead climbing, and speed climbing areas.
4: On weekdays, we usually get around 30 to 50 people, but on holidays, it gets pretty packed, almost like we don't have enough space. The number of visitors could be anywhere from 100 to 200.
6: Most of our visitors come on weekends, holidays, and during the summer and winter breaks. Between the two, summer break usually brings in more people than winter break.
5: According to Director Jiang, the sport is suitable for all ages. The gender ratio is also quite rare among many sports, being very balanced. In 2025, women climbing enthusiasts surpassed the number of men, accounting for up to 65%. Le Shuran, SMG International for CGTN, Shanghai.
1: Before we go, let's now recap the top stories making headlines for this hour. A peace still remains elusive between Iran and the United States as negotiations continue. Israel makes its deepest incursion into Lebanon in 26 years as France and Germany voice concern. Colombia's presidential election has to a runoff after no candidate secured a majority. The Ebola outbreak continues to spread in the DR Congo as renewed fighting complicates containment efforts. That's all we have for this edition of The World Today here on CGTN. I'm Zoe in Beijing. Many thanks for watching. See you again at the top of next hour. Stay tuned.

0: Axel, I've been told that you're a mad keen fisherman.
1: I am.
0: How long have you been fishing?
1: From all my life, from when my dad took me out on trips. I'm not the most experienced, but I think it's really fun.
0: You told me a Norwegian word before.
1: Yeah.
0: What is it?
1: Laksefeber.
0: Laksefeber?
1: Yeah.
0: What's that mean?
1: It's like the Norwegian, the English equivalent is like salmon fever.
0: And you've got salmon fever?
1: Absolutely.
0: You got a bad case from what I've heard.
1: So if I get one, you'll see the Laksefeber.
0: All right. Laksefeber.
1: Yeah.
0: Why do Norwegian people have this great affinity with the salmon in these rivers?
1: I think it's a tradition.
0: Yeah.
1: And especially here in Finnmark, in northern Norway.
0: Right. Finnmark being the borders of Finland, Norway and Russia. Right.
1: Yeah, yeah.
0: Yeah.
1: And it's like people have catched salmon and lived by this for ages. It's like hundreds and hundreds of years of tradition. And
0: but in the old days too, it would have been, you know, a main source of food, wouldn't it?
1: Yeah, absolutely.
0: That was a good cast. That was good.
1: Yeah, thank you.
2: Norway's coastline is made up of extensive fjord and river systems. This breathtaking ecosystem is home to the Norwegian wild Atlantic salmon, but its population has dropped dramatically, 50% since the 1980s. For a number of reasons, and now there's a fresh and growing threat, the Pacific pink or humpback salmon. Dedicated groups of locals are going to huge lengths to fight it, including here on the Tana River in the far north, reckoned to be the best salmon river in Europe.
0: You can see the commitment these people have by this huge fence they're building across to trap the pink salmon, the invasive humpback salmon, and stop them coming up their rivers and destroying the ecosystem here. Roy, I'm looking out here and I'm reminded a bit of Alexander the Great crossing the Bosphorus. What's going on?
3: Well, now we are installing the poles, the wooden poles.
0: Oh, okay.
3: Which is the foundation of the trap fence.
0: Yes. So it's going to go right across?
3: Right away across, about 420 meters.
0: How's it going to work exactly?
3: Well, in this fence we will have three cages, two big ones and one smaller. And on these big cages we will have grading by size, so fish from 3 kilos and smaller, that will include the pinks, will be brought by a raft to the shore where we have a butchering raft. Then we will have the final sorting and all the pinks will be bled out and delivered on ice for human consumption.
0: So the native fish, the Atlantic salmon, you're going to put straight back in?
3: Yeah, definitely. And also sea trout and other species which are native to the area.
0: Very labour intensive.
3: Well, it is. We have 21 people working full time now, all the weekend. We have two shifts, so we work from 7 in the morning and 11 in the evening.
0: Really?
3: Every day. We will need that amount of people as well when the pinks arrive. It's a narrow window between when the water discharge gets low enough for us to build and when the pinks arrive. So, late spring.
0: You only have to do it every 2 years?
3: Every 2 years, as for now at the least, because the life history of this pink might change during the years, but now this is the situation, every other year.
2: Originating in the rivers and coastal areas of the North Pacific Ocean, thousands of miles east, pink salmon pose a significant threat to the native Atlantic salmon. First introduced in northwest Russia as a food source in the 1960s, they've gradually spread to Scandinavia and Finland since then. The males develop a distinctive hump as they're about to spawn, and the species are much more aggressive than their Atlantic cousins. A 2 kilo humpback will scare off a 10 kilo salmon and take their best breeding places. But they are much shorter lived. Unlike Atlantic salmon, which can return to a river multiple times over the years, pink salmon travel upriver to spawn at the end of their second year and die in their thousands. The pollution that creates is another risk to these ecosystems and another reason to stop them. They've only become a serious threat in the last few years. So a relatively recent problem, but the team here are making use of ancient knowledge.
3: Traditionally, there wasn't much rod caught fish here. Yeah. They used small weirs, traditionally made from what can be found on the riverbed, and they used this to catch salmon back in the days here.
0: This is the Sami people?
3: Yeah.
0: What did they make them out of?
3: They use wood and wooden poles to create these foundations which they build their fences with, to lead the fish into seines and catch them that way.
0: So it seems your system has learnt from that traditional knowledge.
3: Definitely. We have talked to a lot of these fishers which have used this method and how to place the trap and how to make the fish go into our cages.
0: So Roar, I think I've got this worked out. Can I pick one of these
3: up? No problem.
4: So here's a rod.
0: I think what's going on is you build the frame, then you put these in, and then
4: you put the poles through here, and that creates the fence that stops the salmon coming through.
3: Yep.
0: It looks like quite a big gap to me. I thought a fish would be able to get through that.
3: Well, it's 30 millimeter.
0: Oh, okay.
3: Yeah, and that's enough. And maybe some of the smallest females might get through in the end of the season, but 30 millimeters is the...
0: The
2: Norwegian wild Atlantic salmon holds deep cultural, ecological, and subsistence significance for the Sami people, who have been stewards of these rivers for generations. More recently, the world-class salmon rivers have become popular among local and international fishermen. So there are environmental and economic reasons for so many projects to be set up on Norway's rivers. But there are hundreds of these rivers, so finding quick, efficient, labour-saving ways to do it will be a key to success. On the Kongsfjord River, not far from the Tana, they're combining manual and high-tech methods to try to find a solution using artificial intelligence.
5: So we heard this morning that some of the rivers in Finnmark got some pink salmon.
0: Right.
2: Hanna Sorvik from the local hunting and fishing association is about to see if the pink salmon run has begun.
5: We are just doing a quick swim to see if they have arrived.
0: Which is why you're wearing a dry suit. Is that what it's called?
5: Yeah.
0: Okay.
5: And I hope it's not leaking.
0: I hope it's not leaking because it looks to me a little bit like it might be leaking.
5: Yeah. And it's 6 or 3 the river.
0: Six, I've been told 3. So which is it, 6 or 3?
6: Six.
0: Six, yeah. Okay. That's cold enough.
5: Yeah, it is.
2: They have to wait for the perfect window to install the traps. When the river is low enough, but before the salmon run starts. They're hoping it hasn't yet.
0: So the team's heading off downstream.
1: Yeah.
0: Right to the mouth of the river.
1: Yeah, because when the salt water beats the fresh water, maybe the humpback could stand there now to get ready for the fresh water.
0: Oh, so they get in that brackish water and acclimatise.
1: Yes, that's an indicator for us. If there isn't any there now, I will be pleased.
0: You'll be very happy man.
1: Yeah, yeah.

0: What do you think? Do you think there will be?
1: Very difficult to say.
0: All right. Well, let's hope.
1: You have to do it now, every day. You have to swim in the river.
0: That's what struck me, the dedication of these people and people like you. Mm. That's what makes projects like this work, isn't it?
1: Yes, of course.
0: Yeah.
1: You have to have a heart for it.
0: Yeah, it's about heart.
1: Yeah, big heart.
0: Yeah.
1: For the Atlantic Sandbox.
2: Heart, yes, and also dedication. But the team also have big hopes for a high-tech solution to their pink salmon problem.
0: So tell me about the project that you're involved in to try and solve this problem.
1: Yeah, we have a project we started in 2021 with the Huawei. Then we just put a camera in the river,
0: yes,
1: to take pictures of the humpback,
0: yes,
1: and the Atlantic salmon. And in 2022, we put a solution in the river in Balibo.
0: Well, that's near here.
1: Yeah. And in 2023 in this river. So in 2023, we took out 5,762 humpback salmon of 5,762.
0: You got them all. How could you possibly tell you got them all?
1: Because we swimming in the river.
0: Yeah.
1: Nothing gets through.
0: Right, you're not seeing any?
1: No.
0: 100% success rate is very unusual in a project like this. That's fantastic.
1: Yeah, it is.
0: Yeah.
1: We have been lucky.
2: The solution Gear was talking about is a trap that sorts the fish travelling upstream using artificial intelligence. Vegard Kierna, Chief Technical Officer of Huawei Norway, is a man who loves getting out of the office and getting his hands dirty. He showed us how it works.
3: This is a part of the whole solution, and there's a camera that will be mounted inside there.
0: Right, okay.
3: So the fish has to pass that camera.
0: Right. Oh, okay. So the camera's going to be filming through this here.
3: Yeah, it's actually okay. That silver camera lying on the ground there.
0: Oh, wow.
3: And that signal goes directly to the computers,
0: yeah,
3: that does its analysis and says, is it an Atlantic salmon, humpback salmon, or what is this?
0: Right.
3: That takes about 8 milliseconds.
0: 8 milliseconds?
3: Yeah. And the gate will open like this.
0: Oh, okay.
3: That's it. The holding tank will be straightforward.
0: Oh, the holding tank is straightforward.
3: So out to the left is freedom and upriver. So it blocks the way forward into the holding tank,
0: yeah,
3: and at the same time open to freedom.
0: But can it sort out one fish at a time, or is it?
3: No, sometimes they come in groups and it identifies each of them.
0: What if there's a big group of Atlantic salmon and pink salmon,
3: the invasive one? At the same time.
0: At the same time.
3: Which happens every now and then.
0: Yeah.
3: The rule is that no humpback salmon should go upriver.
0: Right.
3: Any time.
0: Right.
3: We rather send an Atlantic salmon to the holding tank instead of getting humpback salmon upriver.
0: Right.
3: So that means if Atlantic salmon comes with a humpback salmon,
0: yeah,
3: they both end up in the holding tank,
0: yeah,
3: for manual sorting.
0: Manual sorting.
3: Yeah.
0: Right.
3: When we run this in 2023, 94% of all the Atlantic salmon was let through automatically.
0: Really?
3: So only 6% came with a humpback salmon,
0: right,
3: and therefore had to go do manual sorting.
0: Oh, wow.
3: So that's not bad.
0: That's really,
3: yeah,
0: amazing.
3: Yeah.
2: At the beginning of the season, the meat of the captured pink salmon is sold for human consumption. But once they get into the breeding period, they start to deteriorate internally. So it's used for animal feed and at the very end of the season for crab baiting.
3: The humpback salmon will start coming in a week or two. They can come tomorrow, but it's expected within a week or two.
0: Yeah.
3: So that's why we want this to have this in place before they enter.
0: Right.
3: And they always come in July. That's when they come, because all these anadrome species, they want to go up in the river to spawn,
0: yeah,
3: in September, October.
0: Yeah.
3: So that's what they're preparing
0: for
3: now.
0: What sort of species did you say that?
3: Anadrome. And you have other fish that spend their whole life in fresh water, in lakes and stuff like that.
0: Yeah.
3: But this anadrome that goes between the seawater and the freshwater, they are a special kind of breed.
0: That's so interesting, because you're an engineer, right?
3: Correct.
0: But you're beginning to sound a lot like a fish biologist to me.
3: You know, when you do projects like this, you go all in, otherwise it doesn't work. So we have spent quite a lot of time on this, and then working together with the local fishermen here. Those are the experts. We started this, I didn't know anything about this.
0: Yeah.
3: When you place things like this, it's an unnatural thing for the fish. So if you try to work against its natural instincts, you're going to fail. You have to follow their rules. And that's why we have to design something that actually works in a way that it works with them. And that expertise, you have to have these local rangers here.
0: But why does Huawei get into projects like this? A big telecom company, what's it doing trying to save the Atlantic?
3: It's a very good question. The answer is that we find it interesting in a tech company like Huawei to see how can we utilize technology in new ways to help us in whatever challenge.

0: challenges we have.
1: Yeah.
0: And that can be environmental issues. It can be health.
1: Yeah.
0: It can be education. There's many ways that we are not using technology today, but maybe we can.
1: Yeah.
0: In the future, that will improve the accuracy or the help us, you know, in many different ways.
2: Coming up in part two, the traps are in and just in time as the humpback salmon arrive.
3: You can see more of Razor on our YouTube channel. 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

We are all connected. 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

0: only 2 weeks until the invasive pink salmon arrive, and a team of locals is busily preparing fish traps to stop their migration up the Skalelva, another salmon river in northern Norway's Finnmark region. Here we met the man who dreamt up the high-tech solution, inspired by a big dose of Norwegian salmon fever. What's the biggest salmon you've ever caught?
1: 13 kilos.
0: Wow. So how big is that?
1: About that.
0: Oh, that's a big fish.
1: That's a big fish.
0: How long do you have to fight that?
1: That took about half an hour.
0: Wow.
1: That was really cool.
0: Have you got salmon fever?
1: 100%. And it is very addictive. Once you start fishing salmon, when you catch your first salmon,
0: yes,
1: it is addictive.
0: Yeah. You're hooked.
1: You're hooked.
0: Not just the salmon.
1: It is very special. It's a very strong fish. And you're in the beautiful part of nature fishing, then you manage to catch a salmon, it's a memory you'll treasure for the rest of your life.
0: In your working life, you're a business strategist.
1: Yeah.
0: How did you get involved in this project then?
1: I have been fishing up in Finnmark for several years. And knowing the problem with the pink salmon that was coming, this was back in 2020. And I thought, this is something we can do with technology, using AI. We should be able to recognize the different species, the pink salmon from the char, the sea trout, and the Atlantic salmon, and using an automated system to sort them instead of the way they have been doing this for several years, which is very, very manually intense. And we work a lot with Huawei in the company where I do my day job. So I talked to Huawei about the idea of using AI, and they were hooked. It started with me sketching just like a simple drawing of how we could have an installation in the rivers that would sort the fish. And just sketch that on my iPad, sent them the picture with a presentation, and they were like, yeah, this is really cool. We can actually do this.
0: So what time of the night did this inspiration come to you?
1: Probably at the bottom of all the red wine.
2: Oh, really? Oh, good. That's where often the best ones come.
1: Yeah.
0: So it's fair to say this whole wonderful project is your idea.
1: Well, the idea came from me, yes.
0: Yeah.
1: But it is a collaboration between various organizations that have a mutual interest in preserving the Atlantic salmon.
0: There's a lot of work needed to bring the idea to life. A crucial step is training the AI to recognize the different species of fish. This is where the AI lives?
3: Yep, that's correct. The AI lives on that computer there.
0: Yes.
3: That one?
0: Yeah.
3: We have given it thousands of pictures of a humpback salmon and told them these 5,000 pictures, this is humpback salmon.
0: Yes.
3: These thousands of pictures are Atlantic salmon, Arctic char, small fish, grass, leaf. And then we just say, learn the difference.
0: You just mentioned Arctic char, which is another native to this river.
3: Correct.
0: So it's learning to recognize the other native fish as well, to let them through.
3: We have to train it on every native fish that grows up the river.
0: Right.
3: We have even trained it for otter.
0: Oh, really?
3: Yeah, because there are otters in these rivers.
0: Would they go up there?
3: They will go in there.
0: Okay.
3: And they will get out again. We don't want them in the holding tank.
0: So they'll probably eat a couple of salmon on the way, won't they?
3: Oh, they will try. They will try.
0: Here on the banks of the Skalelva, the trap was being prepared to be installed. The river was still too high due to another factor impacting the river ecosystems. You guessed it, climate change. We were supposed to be here a week ago, but we got a call saying don't come because we can't put the installation in the river because the river's too high. And then we've arrived and the river's still too high. What's going on?
4: It's not unusual, the height of it,
0: yeah.
4: The intensity of the flood,
0: yeah.
4: But it's later than typical. And it's also prolonged due to we're having a lot of snow cover left in the mountain and in the plateau on the Varanger Peninsula, feeding the catchment for this river system.
0: Yeah.
4: So with the chilly weather, it's going to take time before it starts to drop enough for us to install the trap and the AI module.
0: To me, it's sounding a bit counterintuitive. You're saying you've got more snow.
4: It's the changes in winter regime. We don't have the stable, cool periods anymore, but we've started to have this fluctuation of alternating between warm and cold weather.
0: Right.
4: So we get like rain on snow.
0: Yes.
4: And that will affect the properties and features in the snow cover.
0: Right.
4: So in the snow cover, you will have several layers of ice where it has rained and then afterwards snowed. and that will make it melt much slower. And it also keeps the earth underneath colder for longer.
0: The Arctic is heating around 2 times faster than the rest of the planet.
2: You're a young man. Have you noticed any of these changes yourself?
4: I can see from year to year more growth.
2: Oh.
4: Like salics, and also the water or aquatic flora that grows further up.
2: That doesn't necessarily sound bad.
4: Well, it will change the foundation from the flora and up.
2: Right.
4: And we will have also the loss of the historic biodiversity and species that have been here, like the Arctic fox that is threatened by red foxes that are coming in higher into the mountains.
2: Right.
4: Due to warmer winters.
2: So it's about ecosystem change.
4: Yeah.
0: These fish traps were due to stay in place until mid-September, when no more fish are travelling upstream and before the rivers freeze over. So far, the AI gates have been installed on just a few rivers, but there are hopes to expand if the project succeeds.
2: I was talking to a friend before I came and I was telling him about what we're going to film, and he said, ah, that's just a big company greenwashing, making itself look good exactly. By doing green projects. What do you say to that?
3: Nah. I don't agree on that at all.
2: Yeah.
3: We do this because we are generally interested in technology,
2: yes.
3: Little company. We have 115,000 in R&D. This is our thing. But we do these projects like this on the side. This is done more locally. And when we are finished developing such a solution like you see here, we are going to hand it over to the Norwegian government and the rivers for them to use. So this is a non-profit thing from our side.
2: But if this is going to work, you need to do all the rivers in Norway, don't you?
3: Yes, we do.
2: Because it's mostly the north, right, at the moment?
3: At the moment, but unless we now, let's say, ramp up these fights and get solutions into more river, they are going to spread further and further and further south.
2: Yeah.
3: Because what we've seen is that these humpback salmon, they like warm water more than cold water. Further south you go, the warmer. It's already been caught in Oslo.
2: Oh, really?
3: Yeah, 2 years ago. They caught a couple in Drammen, which is south of Oslo. So it has been spotted there, but only individuals.
2: How far away is that?
3: It's about 2,500 miles from here. Normally a salmon, or at least an Atlantic salmon, will go back to its original river, mm-hmm. where it's born. More than 99% of them go to their own home river. Mm. Humpback salmon don't care that much.
2: Yeah.
3: So almost half of them choose any other river. And that's why they have spread from Russia. But they have been in Russia for 30 years, and we've started seeing the invasion here in 2017. So something has happened, because we've always had a few, you know, individuals in Norway, but the large population that we're seeing now, that started in 1719.
2: So could that be related to the warming of the ocean?
3: Exactly. It will adjust itself eventually. Mm. The problem is that if we let this go, the Atlantic salmon will be extinct. And it's a fact that without the Atlantic salmon, a lot of the local population area will shrink. People will move. Why do people live here? It's harsh environment, it's cold, it's freezing cold, you know, they like to say up there, we don't have summer.

0: we have 4 months of bad skiing. You know, that's a joke they say up here, right?
1: Yeah.
0: Why do you live here? And many of them are very attached to the rivers and the sport fishing and the salmon. And it's an industry as well. It generates revenue. There's a lot of thousands and thousands of tourists that come to fish in this river. And you can imagine, you know, hotels and restaurants and supermarkets, and it's a generates revenue for these small places.
2: But it seems to me even deeper than that. It seems to be part of the Norwegian frame of mind.
0: Absolutely. So it's not an option.
2: Oh, there's no option.
0: It's not an option to let this just fly.
2: We've got to sort this.
0: Yeah, we have to sort it out. It's that simple.
3: The rivers dropped a week after we left, and with the traps installed, our cameraman Paul returned to see them in action. On the Skellelva, the AI was doing its job, but challenges remained. Some humpbacks were starting to spawn even before reaching the barrier, even though it was as far downstream as it could be. On the huge Tana River, where everything is manual, the trap fish were brought up and emptied into a tank for sorting.
4: How many are in there?
5: Here, 150, 200, and some Atlantic salmon, 0 nautic char, and whitefish.
4: So you do the sort in here?
5: The biggest salmon we have already sorted out, and we do the sorting up in this one.

0: and the native Atlantic salmon freed to swim upriver to breed. The humpbacks were prepared for consumption on a detachable platform. You can see why they were looking forward to getting some help from automation. Are you hoping this could be done by AI, the sorting?
1: Definitely, because it seems a bit difficult to do this every year in 100 years from now.
0: Yes.
1: This labor-intensive thing. Of course, it will be difficult in such a large river with hundreds and thousands of fish arriving every minute. But we're hoping that could be a thing in the future.
0: And on the Kongsfjord, where Hannah and her colleague had swum and only seen a few pink salmon a week before, they were now arriving in big numbers. The AI was having some technical difficulties, but while the engineers were finding solutions, the sorting operation was in full swing. The pinks are sent down this long pipe to be packed in ice. Even with the help of AI, it will be a huge effort to do this across hundreds of Norway's rivers. But the local Norwegians are determined. In the end, this is what it's all about.
2: You hold one hand here.
3: Yes.
2: Up.
3: Yeah.
2: To the side. Lay down. And up.
3: Well, that's quite a complicated movement, isn't it? Oh, there's a lot of weight in the rod.
2: Yeah, and you can hold your hand on there.
3: Right, okay, so.
2: Very good.
3: Thank you.
2: Yeah.
0: Of course, nothing took my fly, so I handed over to the expert.
2: You know, when you are fishing, you always know there's a chance you will get this huge, massive, beautiful Atlantic salmon in the end. You know it's there, and you just need to find a way for it to take your fly.
3: Oh, fantastic. Are you hopeful that a lot of these ecological problems, like the one you're helping with, that we're going to get them sorted out?
2: I think I have to stay positive. I have to have hope, because if I don't, why am I doing it then? So I need to be positive, I need to be hopeful, and I need to do what I can to make it better.
0: Commitment strengthened by a good dose of salmon fever, all potentially aided by artificial intelligence. If this project works, it should mean there are Atlantic salmon

0: in 26 years as France and Germany voice concern. Colombia's presidential election heads to a runoff after no candidate secure a majority. The Ebola outbreak continues to spread in the DR Congo as renewed fighting complicates containment efforts. Hello there, and thank you for joining us on this edition of The World Today here on CGTN. I'm Zhou Yun, live in Beijing, and we begin in Iran, where a deal remains elusive as negotiations continue between Tehran and Washington. Reports in the U.S. say Washington has amended elements of a draft deal and sent it back to Tehran. Tasnim News Agency says Iran will make its own amendments to the draft deal after receiving Washington's response. Iran's top negotiator, Mohammad Bakar Khalikov, has expressed a lack of faith in the U.S., saying Tehran would not accept any agreement unless the Iranian people's rights are secured. Nuclear weapons have been a major sticking point in the negotiations. U.S. President Donald Trump says he has secured guarantees from Tehran that it will not develop or buy nuclear weapons. Francis Koh has more from Washington.
1: Nothing official yet from Tehran about whether it did in fact agree to not developing nuclear weapons. This is all part of yet another round of back and forth between Washington and Tehran, with President Trump reportedly wanting several changes to the draft deal that was reached between envoys on Friday. We don't know the specifics, but U.S. media are reporting that President Trump had wanted tougher language surrounding Iran's nuclear commitments, including restrictions on its handling of nuclear material. Iran has consistently said it is not discussing details of its nuclear program under the current talks. Trump also wanting to push Iran to reopen the Strait of Hormuz. On Saturday, U.S. forces attacked a cargo ship they claimed was trying to breach their naval blockade of Iran. A senior Iranian official accused Trump of once again, quote, betraying diplomacy and what he called his excessive demands. On Sunday, we heard more reaction from Tehran, state media reporting a statement from Iran's parliament speaker expressing little faith in the U.S. peace proposals.
2: The soldiers on the diplomatic front have absolutely no trust in the enemy's words and promises. Our only criteria is to achieve tangible results before we fulfill our commitments in return. Until we are certain that the rights of the Iranian people have been secured, we will not approve any agreement.
1: President Trump has reiterated that he is in no hurry to make a deal and has threatened more military action if negotiations fall apart. Francis Koh, CGTN, Washington.
0: Iran's Islamic Revolutionary Guard Corps says that 28 ships safely passed through the Strait of Hormuz within 24 hours from Saturday to Sunday. The ships included oil tankers, container ships, and other commercial vessels that obtained permits. The IRGC again blamed the U.S. for the insecurity in the Gulf and stressed its smart control of the Strait of Hormuz. U.S.-led multinational naval advisory body, the Joint Maritime Information Center, says the U.S. blockade of Iranian ports remains in force. Safar Sarami spoke with former IRGC chief Mohsin Riyahi about Iran's control of the Strait of Hormuz.
3: The Strait of Hormuz remains critical to global energy markets, while tensions between Israel and Hezbollah continue to rise. How do you think these developments could affect wider regional stability and ongoing diplomatic talks?
4: The future of the Strait of Hormuz is dedicated to nothing but trade and development. However, our concern is the security of the Persian Gulf and the Strait of Hormuz because its openness has been repeatedly exploited by the United States and Israel. Therefore, the issue of the Strait of Hormuz is not about Iran's excessive demands. It is about security and peace in the Persian Gulf. For this reason, we are serious in exercising our management over it. The Strait of Hormuz is closed to military expeditions, destabilization, and exploitation by international powers, but it remains open for trade, especially for our friends who we are certain seek nothing but economic cooperation and commerce.
3: Recent tensions between Iran, the United States, and Israel have often been described by analysts as a form of asymmetric conflict. Having helped shape Iran's security doctrine over several decades, how do you view the role of asymmetric warfare in today's regional balance of power?
5: اصولا کل

0: Since the Islamic Revolution, the entirety of Iran's armed forces, both the army and the IRGC, have been restructured. Within the IRGC, we have pioneered a new style and school of warfare based primarily on the principle of asymmetric warfare. This means we utilize highly cost-effective drones to strike multi-million and multi-billion dollar installations.
1: Israel's National Security Minister Itamar Ben-Gvir says he opposes the ceasefire agreement with Lebanon. He also called for a devastating blow to the Dahiya region south of Lebanon's capital, Beirut. The United Nations Security Council will convene an emergency session on Monday over Israel's military expansion into Lebanon. The session was requested by France. French President Emmanuel Macron says nothing justifies the major escalation in southern Lebanon. German Foreign Minister Johann Bockel has also expressed concern about Israel's military offensive. He has urged all parties to immediately cease hostilities and return to the ceasefire. Egypt has condemned Israel for expanding its attacks in Lebanon, saying it reveals premeditated intentions to impose a new military reality on the ground. Karim Chebayab with the Associated Press says more from Beirut.
2: Ground forces crossed the Litani River, which has been sort of the de facto boundary between where the Israelis have been operating in Lebanon. And now with capturing the Beaufort Palace, this is the first time the Israelis have reached that castle since 2000. This was the tail end of their 18-year occupation. So it's a very strategic position. We don't know what the end goal of the Israeli movement is going to be in southern Lebanon, but it sort of represents something that happened before, which was a fully fledged occupation. Now, the next round of talks are taking place on June 2nd and 3rd in Washington. It is unclear how it's going to affect the negotiations. However, there's a lot of concern that, one, the value of the negotiations is diminishing, and that Lebanese government does not have a lot of leverage to push the Israelis back, or at least to de-escalate. And on the other hand, even though Hezbollah is launching a lot of attacks on Israeli troops, and they're starting to claim attacks deep into northern Israel for the first time in a while in Nahariya and just north of Haifa, even they're unable to stop Israel pushing deeper into Lebanon. So there's a sense of chaos at the moment. People are very fearful. The Lebanese government is cash strapped. They don't have a lot of funding, and international agencies for years have been getting their budget cut by international donors. So already the government is struggling to, you know, to prep public schools as shelters and to secure the aid needed. There's a lot of tents still in Beirut being pitched, just people finding a place to stay. Now, we don't know the exact numbers of how many people have been displaced since this escalation, but of course it's going to compound the stress taking place both for the government and for Lebanese who are living in very crowded conditions and are concerned that this could go on for an indefinite period of time.
3: Facing the unknown is always difficult. In a world in turmoil, it's easy to lose orientation. But when the storms come, we have to see the possibilities, reinvent, find new opportunities, discover a path forward. CGTN, see the difference.
1: Colombia's presidential election is heading to a runoff after no candidate was able to secure 50% of the vote in the first round. Tough on crime lawyer Alberto de la Esperia and peace builder Ivan Cepeda will face off on June the 21st. Michelle Begay reports from Bogota.
4: Results were that Abelardo de la Esperia, the independent candidate, the one who has never held public office and who has promised to tackle violence in the country with an iron fist, he was the winner, but he did not receive more than 50% of the vote. So we are going to go to a runoff election on June 21st. But it was a surprising turn of events because opinion polls leading up to this Sunday said that Ivan Cepeda, the candidate who is of Gustavo Petro, the president's political party, was going to be ahead in the polls. And then we were going to see who was going to dispute the elections and the runoff, if it was going to be with Paloma Valencia or Abelardo de la Estrella. What we saw tonight was that Paloma Valencia, who was from the traditional parties, who had the backing of the popular former president Álvaro Uribe Vélez, did not really reach

0: citizens, and she only got 1 million votes, 1,600,000 votes. And who led really these this election day was Estrella, that candidate who has promised to tackle the issues of violence, tackle those gangs. Many people have compared him to the president of El Salvador, Bukele, because he says that he wants to build mega prisons and really tackle the issue like El Salvador has done. We said earlier this week that this was really a referendum on Gustavo Petro's policies and how Colombians were feeling about his social justice policies. Let's remember, President Petro was the first Colombian leftist president. And Iván Cepeda, a three-term senator, was promising to continue that social justice policies, continue negotiating with criminal gangs and guerrilla groups. And so what we saw tonight was that people are concerned about violence in the country and that they want a change. We'll have to see who wins on June 21st. Michelle Vega, CGTN, Bogota.
1: Ethiopia will hold its seventh general election on Monday with more than 54 million people registered to vote. The elections will determine which party or parties will form the next government and ultimately decide the country's next prime minister. Current Prime Minister Abiy Ahmed is seeking re-election under his ruling Prosperity Party. Becca Atama reports from Addis Ababa.
2: More than 10,000 political party candidates representing at least 40 regional and national political parties will be competing for seats in regional councils and the federal parliament. The party that secures a majority in the 547-seat federal parliament will be able to form the country's next government and nominate the prime minister. Here in Addis Ababa, everything appears to be in place across more than 1,700 polling stations ahead of the voting. While the situation appears calm in the capital, concerns remain in some parts of the country over whether the election can be conducted smoothly due to persistent security issues. This is, of course, despite assurances from the government and National Election Board that measures are in place to ensure voter safety. Peace and security, rising economic pressures, and youth unemployment were among the key issues raised during election campaign. Despite concerns around the broader political environment and a fragmented opposition, the vote is still seen as a crucial test for the country's political stability, democratic credibility, and economic future. The Africa Union and the regional bloc IGAD, alongside 55 domestic civic organizations, have deployed election observers to monitor the process. As Ethiopia, Africa's second most populous country, Becca Atoma, CGTN, Addis Ababa.
1: The Democratic Republic of the Congo continues to battle an Ebola outbreak amid rebel attacks. Five patients infected with Ebola Bundi Baku virus have recovered in Bunia, the capital of Ituri province. In nearby North Kivu province, suspected allied Democratic Forces or the ADF attacked the city of Beni over the weekend. Jaffa Alkatani reports from Goma.
3: In the night of Saturday to Sunday, two attacks in the north of the city of Beni, one in the city of Beni in the neighborhood called Ngadi, where seven bodies were discovered this morning. One of them belongs to a soldier from the DRC Armed Forces and six for civilians. These guys were killed by machete and weapon. And for now, the civil society say that they must be ADF who were killers of these bodies. But FRDC is still searching for who killed, because in that zone, many other armed men are operating alongside ADF. The record of yesterday talked about three confirmed cases, but my sources told me that even yesterday, two other people died with the same symptoms of Ebola disease. So Ebola is now in Beni, and the city is now confirming cases. And we must remember that Beni was the epicenter of the 2018 and 2019 outbreak of Ebola, which killed more than 2,000 people in the region of Beni and surrounding. And one thing was the most important, is the most important to know, is the fact that attacks by militia is what held this outbreak in 2018, 2019 to be a big outbreak because health workers were not able to travel from each village to another village because of the activities of militiamen.
1: My colleague Asiri Manikam provides more details about the intensity of the Ebola outbreak.
4: If you compare this year's outbreak with previous ones, we can see the quick spread of the virus. The WHO declared a health emergency on May 17th, and only 10 days later, there were over 1,000 confirmed cases. For the outbreak of the same species of Ebola virus called Bundibogyo, back in 2012, it lasted 98 days with total cases of fewer than 60. Currently, there's no vaccine or treatment for the Bundibogyo virus, although two potential vaccine candidates exist. As for another species, the Zaire Ebola virus, which has a fatality rate as high as 90%, the largest outbreaks occurred from 2014 to 2016 in three West African nations, and they are Guinea, Sierra Leone, and Liberia. But the transmission speed of those outbreaks was still much slower than this year's.
1: In Yemen, millions of children continue to endure displacement and hunger after more than a decade of conflict. Amid airstrikes, severe malnutrition, and the collapse of essential services, an entire generation is growing up knowing more about survival than stability. And Ab Al-Fendi reports for Sana'a.
5: At just 11 years old, Rafiq Ahmed was forced to leave school, not because he wanted to, but because his family could no longer survive without his help. Now, Rafiq spends his days selling prickly pears under the scorching sun on the crowded streets of Sana'a. On a good day, after an exhausting 12-hour shift, Rafiq earns around 1,500 Yemeni riyals, less than $7.
6: The circumstances caused by the war prevented us from continuing our education. I regret leaving school, but the situation forced me to do it. I want to return to school so that I can achieve my dreams to become a doctor.
5: Rafiq's story is far from unique. It reflects the reality facing an entire generation of Yemeni children whose lives have been shaped by conflict, deprivation, and uncertainty. According to United Nations estimates, around 7.4 million children across Yemen are in urgent need of humanitarian assistance and protection.
7: There are still children dying today, a slow death today caused by the effects of the war. They are also suffering due to the lack of medicine, the closure of Sana'a Airport, and the closure of land crossings, which have prevented access to medicine for Yemenis.
5: But the damage is not only physical. The psychological toll is equally devastating. For many of these children, the wounds of war cannot be seen.
8: A large number of children suffer from bedwetting. Some suffer from sleep disorders. Others live in fear of loud sounds because of aircraft, bombs, and explosions.
9: For many children in Yemen, childhood itself is being shaped by war, displacement, and hardship, leaving consequences that could affect the entire generation for years to come. Ab Al-Fendi, CGTN, Sana'a.
1: More than 700 people have been arrested in France after clashes between football fans and the police. At least 200 people were injured, with several in serious conditions. The clashes follow Paris Saint-Germain's victory in the Champions League final against Arsenal. The match was played in Hungary, but the unrest erupted in the French capital with fireworks and flares set off and bus as well as rail services disrupted. Ross Collin reports from Paris.
10: The celebrations marred by that violence that we saw. There were a lot of good-natured celebrations, people driving around on mopeds and in cars, beeping their horns, waving flags, singing songs, letting off fireworks at times safely. But there were also instances, the police say, of fireworks being set off directly at law enforcement. We saw a lot of vandalism, cars on fire, bus shelters smashed, people jumping on the windscreens of cars to try to break those windscreens. The police using tear gas to try to disperse the crowds roaming around the Champs-Élysées and other parts of Paris, and hundreds of people arrested and taken into custody as part of those celebrations for PSG winning the European Cup. That they won after that penalty shootout against Arsenal, and they have become one of the latest teams to go back-to-back, and now Paris Saint-Germain go ahead of Marseille. They've won two cups, and Marseille the only other French team to win a Champions League in the early 90s. What will happen after the parade in front of the Eiffel Tower is that the PSG players will go to the Élysée Palace for a meeting with the president, and then they'll go back to their home stadium, the Parc des Princes, to celebrate there with more of the fans to show off the European Cup, which they've won for a second year in a row.
11: Images may appear to be identical, but looks can be deceiving. The difference is not always obvious. It has to be discovered. There are always different sides to a story. We put the focus on the details. To see more, to understand better. CGTN. See the difference.
1: The global surge in AI computing has resulted in a critical shortage of power transformers. China is helping companies across the world to meet the rising demand with its innovative and resilient supply chain. CGTN's Zhang Siren talks to industry insiders who explain how China's technologies are empowering the world's infrastructure upgrade.
12: Changzhou in China's Jiangsu province is known as the world's capital of transformers. Inside this plant, thousands of power transformers destined for 108 countries are undergoing final tests.
13: So this transformer is a generator step-up transformer for our power station on the west coast of Ireland.
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12: What attracts international buyers is the China speed. A transformer that can take up to 2 years for delivery elsewhere can be shipped from Changzhou in just 4 months. This efficiency is made possible since nearly all core components are made locally. With over 70 export firms in Changzhou, the Yangtze River Delta region is a powerhouse, contributing to China's 60% hold on global transformer production.
15: We are building a great supply chain synergy that is of greater efficiency. So the synergy consists of four provinces, including Shanghai, Zhejiang, Jiangsu, and Anhui. We have become the hub for knowledge creation and innovation. So we have many top-tier universities. The central government and the local government are doing a great job by fostering collaboration among different localities. And they can also use the policy tools to provide incentives for entrepreneurship and innovation.
12: China's export share of high-value, high-technology products is forecast to continue its rise.
15: Chinese transformers can provide ultra-high voltage and a stable power supply to AI data centers and computing centers. We are very proud to make a highly efficient delivery, showing a great professionality and work ethics of Chinese manufacturing firms. China is not only providing high-quality products, but also providing the entire solution to the power supply of the AI industry in the world.
12: The factory floor in Changzhou tells the story of China's evolving export growth. It's a shift fueled by the Yangtze River Delta's industrial circle. In order to shape a green and intelligent future, China's expected to increasingly supply the world with its smart manufacturing. Zhang Siren, CGTN, Shanghai.
1: Niche sports are becoming more popular in China as the country grows its consumer service sector. Rock climbing is just one example that is gradually shedding its exotic image and gaining more widespread appeal. In Shanghai, the number of enthusiasts continue to rise and professional climbing facilities are expanding to meet demand. Lei Shuran has more.
16: I started climbing around last November, so it's been about 6 months now.
17: Basically, I come here once or twice on weekends.
18: I usually go 2 to 3 times a week, and each time I climb for about 5 or 6 hours.
19: Located in Baoshan, a northern suburban district of Shanghai, the Rock Climbing Factory was completed in 2020. The facility was built up inside what was once Bao Steel Steelworks site. It now serves as a large-scale comprehensive climbing gym covering an area of 1,200 square meters with 1,500 square meters of climbing walls for people to scale.
18: In terms of our facilities here, we have an 18-meter climbing height, which is pretty rare. Right now, we have a lead climbing area and a bouldering area. Upstairs, there's also specialized training space. In the back, there are supporting facilities like restrooms, a yoga and stretching area, and a retail shop. As for climbing gear and equipment, we've got everything you need. The whole facility is really big and well equipped. It covers all the common types of climbing, like bouldering, top rope, and lead climbing, which gives me a place to get in some pretty good training.
19: In 2016, rock climbing was officially confirmed as an Olympic sport, drawing widespread public attention.
16: Because it was included as an event in the World Cup, it came into the public eye. That got more people to pay attention to rock climbing as a sport, and then more people started to try it out and even stick with it.
19: According to data from the Shanghai Mountaineering and Outdoor Sports Association, as of May 2026, there are 121 climbing gyms in Shanghai, marking a significant increase from 107 in 2024. Among them, around a dozen or so are professional comprehensive facilities that include bouldering, lead climbing, and speed climbing areas.
18: On weekdays, we usually get around 30 to 50 people, but on holidays, it gets pretty packed, almost like we don't have enough space. The number of visitors could be anywhere from 100 to 200.
20: Most of our visitors come on weekends, holidays, and during the summer and winter breaks. Between the two, summer break usually brings in more people than winter break.
19: According to Director Jiang, the sport is suitable for all ages. The gender ratio is also quite rare among many sports, being very balanced. In 2025, women climbing enthusiasts surpassed the number of men, accounting for up to 65%. Le Shuren, SMG International for CGTN, Shanghai.
1: And now let's recap the top stories for this hour. A peace deal remains elusive between Iran and the United States as negotiations continue. Israel makes its deepest incursion into Lebanon in 26 years as France and Germany voice concern. Colombia's presidential election has to a runoff after no candidate secure a majority. The Ebola outbreak continues to spread in the DR Congo as renewed fighting complicates containment efforts. That'll do for this edition of The World Today. I'm Zoe in Beijing. Thanks for watching and see you again at the top of next hour. Stay tuned.

0: I'm on the trip of a lifetime, traveling along the roof of the world. From Lhasa, capital of Xizang Autonomous Region, to Shigatse, gateway of the Himalayas, to Shannon, birthplace of Tibetan culture, and finally, Ningxi, Xizang's secret garden. What a commanding present, eh? From snow-capped mountains and sacred sites to the legacy of a princess who bridged cultures and lifestyles old and new. Let's uncover the heart of this extraordinary land. This is China Untapped, Xizang. So many other great cities in the world have a historic street that's pretty much as iconic as the city themselves. And in Paris, you've got the Champs-Élysées, and here in Lhasa, it's Bartholdt Street.
1: For over 1,300 years, Bartholdt Street has been at the heart of old Lhasa. It's a bustling circuit of lanes built around the Jokang Temple, Lhasa's oldest temple.
0: I was wondering what that stela was. It's actually a monument to the alliance between the Tang Dynasty and the Tubo Kingdom, about a century or so after Princess Wenchun.
1: Since its creation, Bartholdt Street has been a pilgrimage route. Here, devotees walk clockwise around the Jokang Temple, prostrating themselves to accumulate merit.
0: You know, it's kind of interesting that everybody's walking in the same direction, and regardless of whether you're a pilgrim doing full prostrations or a monk or a lama or a local or a tourist, everyone's moving in the same way, and it almost feels a little bit like you're in a school of fish, that you kind of lose the individual and just become part of a whole. And it's just it's a nice feeling, this.
1: With all this foot traffic, it's no wonder Bartholdt Street is Lhasa's busiest shopping district.
0: It's a bit too shallow to be a drinking vessel. Probably some kind of platter. It's nice. It's gilded at the bottom.
1: Here you can find a cultural blend of Tibetan, Han, Mongolian, even Indian and Nepalese goods.
2: This is a fire used
0: to use. Fire? Oh, cool. Yeah, you'll never be lacking a fire if you've got one of these with you. What do you think? Cowboy style. Oh, 您这是在做什么呀？啊，在做绳。是什么材料的呀？啊，牦牛毛的。啊，牦牛毛绳。是的。哦，哦。 使劲拉，我帮您拽一拽。行，好嘞。咱们就有点不公平了，两个人比一个人。哦，阿佳，您劲儿很大呀。She's strong, that one. We're playing tug of war.
3: 还是要撑一下，这样的话绳子更为结实一点。
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1: I find Bartholdt Street to be a fascinating mishmash of old and new Lhasa, home to both traditional crafts and trendy cafes.
0: Yeah, it's an interesting feeling. It's almost like I'm in a time bubble drinking my coffee and looking at the oldest tree in Bartholdt Street here. It's almost feeling like I'm time traveling.

0: That is so cool. There's a rainbow up there in the sky. I've never seen a solar halo before. And apparently, it's very rare. It only happens under certain conditions. One of them is being high altitude, so very lucky today.
1: 牦牛奶茶，牦牛对，推荐的是这边牦牛鲜奶茶啊。你好，拜拜。
2: If you want a taste of the Alpine Plateau, you can't go wrong with yak milk.
3: Oh, that's really good.
2: Or yak momos.
3: Look at that.
2: Yak soup.
3: Oh wow! Oh, that's amazing.
2: And sweet milky tea.
3: Ooh, nice and sweet. That's like 100 calories right there.
2: So many dishes. I want to try them all.
3: Oh, that's surprisingly good.
2: Heavy on calories, heavy on heat. Surprisingly, you'll find lots of spicy food here too.
3: It becomes very spicy. No, thank you. Oh, very spicy.
2: The newfound Tibetan love of spicy food is largely thanks to the fiery cuisine of neighbouring Sichuan province.
3: That's surprisingly good. And it's not very spicy at all. It's kind of like a savoury jelly, more fragrant than it is spicy.
2: During peak season, some 50,000 people visit Arcor Street every day. I even bumped into a fellow Brit who last visited Lhasa 15 years ago.
4: So how has Lhasa changed in the last, 15 years or so?
5: I mean, just coming back here, it's modernised and grown a lot.
4: Yeah. What has really, surprised you most about being in Lhasa this time?
5: I just think it's just the whole modern world has caught up.
4: Right.
5: Yeah, you see that a lot more now.
3: Oh, this guy looks cool.
6: Wow. 您这个蛮不错，您是本地人吗？我不是，我是甘肃兰州人，我是从成都过来。对，我在成都工作。对，
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7: 对对对
6: ，very masculine。
7: 对。
6: You speak English？
7: Yeah, I do.
6: Oh, no way. What do you think of Lhasa?
7: Lhasa, such a beautiful place. Like the first time I got here, the infrastructure is so nice, and it's such a peaceful city. I think it, because it's in China, so like even it's far away from the England, but still everything is so advanced and the infrastructure is so good.
6: Yeah,
7: it's quite good.
6: You know, I've been approached by a bunch of photographers asking if I wanted photos, and I said no. But after meeting that guy, yeah, why not? Let's get an outfit. Went in Lhasa, and let me just try and find a store.
2: The thing is, Xizang is so big that many of its regions and ethnic groups have their own distinct outfits.
8: 这个，您知道好像就会薄很多。对，灵芝的男士，我先给您看一下啊。然后外面就是这没有袖子的意思。
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6: I should have kept longer hair.
8: 孔雀服，这个的话是比较独特的。Aptly
2: 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In nomadic areas, Tibetan herders follow their yaks from pasture to pasture, carrying their wealth on their bodies in the form of gems like agate and turquoise that double as currency.
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3: 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After Princess Wencheng brought silk to Xizang, wearing a silk robe became a mark of nobility.
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3: All across China.Professional photo shoots for tourists have become huge business. Many of the photographers and makeup artists at Tenzin's studio are from other provinces. They've all made Lhasa their new home.
4: What do you think? I look like $1 million. This is a bit heavy though.
2: 这个一戴上感觉就站得很直了，
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4: ，Just delay。
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4: Well, if you ever want to feel like a model, you just got to do one of these things. He's a very good director. He's telling me exactly what to do, and I do almost feel a little bit like I'm getting into the role of it. But I imagine that in the past they wouldn't have worn glasses or had a splint on their hand. Anyway.
3: If you ever want to feel like a celebrity, you should dress like this.
4: You know, I feel a little bit self-conscious walking around like this because everyone's looking, but actually,I'm getting a lot of like thumbs up from Tibetans, and everyone's coming up to me and saying that what I'm wearing is authentic.
5: Yeah.
4: Oh. 那这个这个一看是是，一看就这种啊。So you can actually feel that people are really happy that you're displaying, you know, an authentic Tibetan outfit, and it's a really good feeling.
3: Now all I need is an epic shot of me on the rooftops of Barkur Street with the Patala Palace in the background. And check.
4: I try to keep the hat on the whole time and, oh, even drinking the, it's empty. But you know, there's nothing more impressive than sitting on the roof of the world and drinking tea.So I was in the car and I saw this structure and I thought it was kind of weird because it looks a little bit like pyramids in Lhasa, which doesn't quite make sense. But I asked our driver and he said apparently that's a hotel and it's meant to look like snow-capped mountains. And if it wasn't as cloudy, you'd actually be able to see the mountains in the distance. But it's absolutely gorgeous and I feel like this lake is put here on purpose so I can get a nice picture.
3: Now this is a new side to Lhasa I've not seen before.

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4: Some of their videos have got over 2 million views, with tons of positive comments. More importantly, the students see their efforts being recognized, and teacher Liu Ying hopes this will inspire other teenagers to become positive role models too.
2: 这些都是私下来跟学生聊着聊着玩着玩着就编好了。
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4: Liu Ying encourages the kids to pursue what they love. He says that seeing them grow is hugely satisfying. I can't help but wish I'd had a teacher like him when I was young.
1: 让他们变得更全面一点。
0: I think that might be the most fun I've had in Lhasa so far. It was completely unexpected. And I think usually when you come to Lhasa, you tend to look at the traditional side, but bumping into these kids who are doing, you know, street dance and, you know, Tibetan dance as well, they've got this really cool fusion. You've got the traditional side, you've got the, you know, the popular, the viral side now, and it's just a, yeah, it's really nice to see this harmony. 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

0: I'm heading to a village on the outskirts of Lhasa to experience a craft that's over 1,000 years old.
1: I've come to Tuen Da Village in Niamo County. It's the birthplace of Tibetan incense. Some 1,300 years ago, when incense-making techniques were brought here from Tang, China, they were combined with local ingredients and medicinal herbs to create Tibetan incense. Nima Chosen is showing me how the people here are still making incense the traditional way.

0: The cypress logs have a faintly sweet scent. Over time, they ground down into a pulp, which is piled into a mound for later use.
1: 其实这个就是省了这个人力，它可能会比人打得更慢一些，但它不用睡觉。对对对，它是借天然的力量。Legend
0: has it that Thommi Sambulta, the inventor of Tibetan incense, was worried about fish being crushed by the water wheels. So he erected a stone tablet at the source of the river, which read, "No entry to fish." Ever since then, no creatures have been spotted in these waters. I looked pretty hard, but couldn't see anything. Either way, it's a story about compassion towards all sentient things, not just people. He's making what looks like balls of dough out of the cypress pulp and pressing them into molds to make bricks for easy storage.
2: 这样的，这样的压一下。哦，要这样，竖着这样，明白？就这样，扶着下面，它又要插下去了，对。好，好，好，好。哦，对，这样推开了，然后慢慢的起。
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2: It's actually quite handling very soft silken tofu. When I try to cut it out of the box and transfer it onto the chopping plate, sometimes if I don't get it right, the bits of tofu all fall off. It's like that as well. It's a little bit fiddly, hard to do with the splint as well.
0: Weather permitting, after 15 days of drying in the sun, the cypress bricks are ready for storage. More than 80% of the people in this village make a living from Tibetan incense, selling it across the country. Though the cypress bricks are the same, each craftsperson adds their own blend of ingredients to create incense that is uniquely theirs.
1: 我们制作藏香的话，它所采用的就是青藏高原特有的40多种的藏药材。40多。对。那这个是什么呢？这个是白檀木，白檀香。哦。那它这个就磨成粉就很难了吧？对，这个也是要用特定的一个木头。啊，这个很香，对，非常香。这个叫琥珀。啊。闻一下它的味道非常好闻。
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4: be fair, I've got some mineral incense at home. I've got frankincense and myrrh, and they all come in rocks like this. And you basically do the same thing with a pestle and mortar. You just grind it down, and it takes forever. So it's similar.
2: 那我应该从哪个开始磨呀？啊，上来就给我最难的。轻轻的也可以。哦，其实是很简啊，对对。易碎。哎呦。对。然后就这么大一块都要用吗？用，它是密封啊。就这等于。轻轻磨这一块。我拿的石头位置对吗？哦，对的。对的。然后现在就可以开始磨了。对。啊。
0: Nima tells me that here, grinding Tibetan incense is men's work, since it requires strength and several hours to grind everything. My hand is all ready. Each craftsman closely guards their formula, blending the ingredients by hand to create Tibetan incense with a distinct scent profile and medicinal qualities.
1: 像我们的话，就是一天要点三炷香。
0: Nima tells me a stick of incense in the morning is like coffee. Incense at noon is calming like tea, and at night, it helps you sleep soundly. It's an essential part of daily life.
4: 这么一大块。
1: 对。
4: 哇。It looks a little bit like when you're making dessert and you're squeezing the cream out of a bag. It also looks a little bit like, you know, noodles. 这个能吃吗？
1: 可以吃啊。
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4: I took just a little bit, but actually after swallowing it, I can feel that it's actually quite strong. It's very herbally. It's a little bit bitter. If they added a little bit of sugar, I think it could be a really nice medicine to take. 老师能教教我吗？
1: 可以。
4: 哦呀，然后，我这样这样拿着。
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1: 对。
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4: 哦，我明白，明白。
1: 要用力，要用力。
4: 但我的手指已经到头了。
1: 对。
4: It's a good thing it's sticky because it's not working out very well for me right now. 这边再来一
1: 个。对。
4: 哎呦，但是没了。It's actually harder to do this than grinding the powder.It requires actually quite a lot of force to squeeze it out. It's sticky and very dense.
0: These days, Tibetan incense doesn't have to be made by hand, though it does fetch a premium compared to the factory-made variety. This allows master craftsmen like Tering Dorje to keep honing their art.In this way, Tibetan incense continues to sustain the livelihoods of those who practice this centuries-old craft.

Lhasa is such an interesting place. I mean, it's a city that many tourists and pilgrims hope to visit at least once in their life, but it's also where over 800,000 people call home. And whether it's beneath the steps of the Potala Palace or in the busy alleys of Barkhor Street or here in the peaceful countryside, happiness is tangible and life is good. But if Lhasa ever gets too fast for you, all you have to do is light a stick of incense and reach for that cup of tea.

Hello and thank you for joining us on this edition of The World Today here on CGTN. I'm Zhou Yun, live in Beijing, and we'll begin in Iran, where a deal remains elusive as negotiations continue between Tehran and Washington. Reports in the U.S. say Washington has amended

0: Top negotiator Mohammed Baker Khalipov has expressed a lack of faith in the U.S., saying Tehran will not accept any agreement unless the Iranian people's rights are secured. Nuclear weapons have been a major sticking point in the negotiations. U.S. President Donald Trump says he has secured guarantees from Tehran that it will not develop or buy nuclear weapons. Francisco has more from Washington.
1: Nothing official yet from Tehran about whether it did in fact agree to not developing nuclear weapons. This is all part of yet another round of back and forth between Washington and Tehran, with President Trump reportedly wanting several changes to the draft deal that was reached between envoys on Friday. We don't know the specifics, but U.S. media are reporting that President Trump had wanted tougher language surrounding Iran's nuclear commitments, including restrictions on its handling of nuclear material. Iran has consistently said it is not discussing details of its nuclear program under the current talks. Trump also wanting to push Iran to reopen the Strait of Hormuz. On Saturday, U.S. forces attacked a cargo ship they claimed was trying to breach their naval blockade of Iran. A senior Iranian official accused Trump of once again, quote, betraying diplomacy and what he called his excessive demands. On Sunday, we heard more reaction from Tehran, state media reporting a statement from Iran's parliament speaker expressing little faith in the U.S. peace proposals.
2: The soldiers on the diplomatic front have absolutely no trust in the enemy's words and promises. Our only criteria is to achieve tangible results before we fulfill our commitments in return. Until we are certain that the rights of the Iranian people have been secured, we will not approve any agreement.
1: President Trump has reiterated that he is in no hurry to make a deal and has threatened more military action if negotiations fall apart. Francis Ko, CGTN, Washington.
0: Iran's Islamic Revolutionary Guard Corps says 28 ships safely passed through the Strait of Hormuz within 24 hours from Saturday to Sunday. The ships included oil tankers, container ships, and other commercial vessels that obtained permits. The IRGC again blamed the U.S. for the insecurity in the Gulf and stressed its smart control of the Strait of Hormuz. U.S.-led multinational naval advisory body, the Joint Maritime Information Center, says the U.S. blockade of Iranian ports remains in force. Israel's National Security Minister Itamar Ben-Gvir says that he opposes the ceasefire agreement with Lebanon. He also called for a devastating blow to the Dahiya region south of Lebanon's capital, Beirut. The United Nations Security Council will convene an emergency session on Monday over Israel's military expansion into Lebanon. The session was requested by France. French President Emmanuel Macron says nothing justifies the major escalation in southern Lebanon. German Foreign Minister Johann Vogel has also expressed concern about Israel's military offensive. He has urged all parties to immediately cease hostilities and return to the ceasefire. Egypt has condemned Israel for expanding its attacks in Lebanon, saying it reveals premeditated intentions to impose a new military reality on the ground. Karim Chapayab with Associated Press has more from Beirut.
3: Ground forces crossed the Litani River, which has been sort of the de facto boundary between where the Israelis have been operating in Lebanon. And now with capturing the Beaufort Palace, this is the first time the Israelis have reached that castle since 2000. This was the tail end of their 18-year occupation. So it's a very strategic position. We don't know what the end goal of the Israeli movement is going to be in southern Lebanon, but it sort of represents something that happened before, which was a fully fledged occupation. Now, the next round of talks are taking place on June 2nd and 3rd in Washington. It is unclear how it's going to affect the negotiations. However, there's a lot of concern that, one, the value of the negotiations is diminishing, and that Lebanese government does not have a lot of leverage to push the Israelis back or at least to de-escalate. And on the other hand, even though Hezbollah is launching a lot of attacks on Israeli troops and they're starting to claim attacks deep into northern Israel for the first time in a while in Nahariya and just north of Haifa, even they're unable to stop Israel pushing deeper into Lebanon. So there's a sense of chaos at the moment. People are very fearful. The Lebanese government is cash strapped. They don't have a lot of funding. And international agencies for years have been getting their budget cut by international donors. So already the government is struggling to, you know, to prep public schools as shelters and to secure the aid needed. There's a lot of tents still in Beirut.

0: food being pitched, just people finding a place to stay. Now, we don't know the exact numbers of how many people have been displaced since this escalation. But of course, it's going to compound the stress taking place both for the government and for Lebanese who are living in very crowded conditions and are concerned that this could go on for an indefinite period of time.
1: Colombia's presidential election is heading to a runoff after no candidate was able to secure 50% of the vote in the first round. Tough-on crime lawyer Abdalo de la Esperia and peace builder Ivan Chepeda will face off on June the 21st. Michelle Begay reports from Bogota.
2: Results were that Abelardo de la Esperia, the independent candidate, the one who has never held public office and who has promised to tackle violence in the country with an iron fist, he was the winner, but he did not receive more than 50% of the vote. So we are going to go to a runoff election on June 21st. But it was a surprising turn of events because opinion polls leading up to this Sunday said that Ivan Cepeda, the candidate who is of Gustavo Petro, the president's political party, was going to be ahead in the polls. And then we were going to see who was going to dispute the elections and the runoff, if it was going to be with Paloma Valencia or Abelardo de la Esperia. What we saw tonight was that Paloma Valencia, who was from the traditional parties, who had the backing of the popular former president Álvaro Uribe Vélez, did not really reach citizens, and she only got 1 million votes, 1,600,000 votes, and who led really these this election day was Esperia. That candidate who has promised to tackle the issues of violence, tackle those gangs. Many people have compared him to the president of El Salvador, Bukele, because he says that he wants to build mega prisons and really tackle the issue like El Salvador has done. We said earlier this week that this was really a referendum on Gustavo Petro's policies and how Colombians were feeling about his social justice policies. Let's remember, President Petro was the first Colombian leftist president. And Ivan Cepeda, a three-term senator, was promising to continue that social justice policies, continue negotiating with criminal gangs and guerrilla groups. And so what we saw tonight was that people are concerned about violence in the country and that they want a change. We'll have to see who wins on June 21st. Michelle Begay, CGTN, Bogota.
1: The Democratic Republic of the Congo continues to battle an Ebola outbreak amid rabble attacks. Five patients infected with Ebola Bundibugyo virus have recovered in Bunia, the capital of Ituri province. In nearby North Kivu province, suspected allied Democratic forces or the ADF attacked the city of Beni over the weekend. Tafar Al-Katani reports from Goma.
3: In the night of Saturday to Sunday, two attacks in the north of the city of Beni, one in the city of Beni in the neighborhood called Ngadi, where seven bodies were discovered this morning. One of them belongs to a soldier from the DRC armed forces and six for civilians. These guys were killed by machete and weapon. And for now, the civil society say that they must be ADF who were killers of these bodies. But FRDC is still searching for who killed, because in that zone, many other armed men are operating alongside ADF. The record of yesterday talked about three confirmed cases, but my sources told me that even yesterday, two other people died with the same symptoms of Ebola disease. So Ebola is now in Beni, and the city is now confirming cases. And we must remember that Beni was the epicenter of the 2018 and 2019 outbreak of Ebola, which killed more than 2,000 people in the region of Beni and surrounding. And one thing was the most important, is the most important to know, is the fact that attacks by militia is what held this outbreak in 2018, 2019 to be a big outbreak, because health workers was not able to travel from each village to another village because of the activities of militiamen.
1: That's all we have for this edition of The World Today. I'm Zoe in Beijing. Thanks for watching. Up next, some sports scene. Stay tuned.

Coming up on Sports Scene, Sarana Sersteer defeats Wang Xiyu to reach her first French Open quarterfinal in 17 years, with this season set to be her last. Olympic table tennis champion Fan Zhendong helps Saarbrücken win the German Bundesliga championship, and with it, an historic treble. And the Shanghai Sharks need just one victory to claim the CBA title after beating the Guangzhou Lions.

0: to take a 3-0 lead in the finals. Hello, thank you for joining us on Sports Scene. We're live from Beijing. I'm Mike Fox. We start with tennis, and Wang Xiyu saw her French Open run come to an end in the fourth round after losing in straight sets to Sorana Cirstea, who was set to retire at the end of the season. Cirstea defeated Solana Sierra 6-love, 6-love in the round of 32, so it's no wonder she enters this match brimming with confidence. The Romanian takes control of the first frame and is able to capitalize on her opponent's mistakes. The Chinese can only win three games, and Cirstea clinches the set 6-3. Wang improves in the second, but still fails to get the upper hand she needs to get back into the contest. Cirstea builds a 5-2 lead, and Wang is able to fight back. She has enjoyed a breakthrough tournament this year in Paris, reaching the fourth round of a Grand Slam for the first time. And having come through qualifying, the 25-year-old was the only player from China to advance beyond the second round on the women's side. But that run never looks like it could be extended on the day. And Cirstea goes on to win the set and match in the second frame's tiebreak. She reaches her first Roland Garros quarterfinal in 17 years and will next face Mira Andreeva. Could she end her final season with a first Grand Slam title?
1: 包括她今天的击球都非常的稳定。
2: She's a really strong player. Her movement on clay has been outstanding, and her shots today were steady and very solid. She didn't offer me many free points throughout the whole match. I had to compete hard on every single point just to scrap through each game. This was a great learning experience for me. I can clearly see the gap between me and top 20 players. Maintaining focus during high intention, high intensity battles is something I need to work on and improve for future matches.
0: In other action, Marta Kuncic pulls off a stunning upset by defeating four-time champion Iga Świątek. It's Świątek's 25th birthday, and she's not able to celebrate the occasion with a victory. Kuncic edges the first set 7-5, but in the second, the Ukrainian is extremely dominant. The 15th seed carries that momentum and eases to a 6-1 victory to book her place into the quarterfinals. The 7-5, 6-1 win sets up an all-Ukrainian showdown with Alina Svitolina, who got past Belinda Bencic. Meanwhile, Swiatek's loss comes amid a chaotic spell for the top players at Roland Garros. Jannik Sinner, Novak Djokovic and defending women's champion Coco Gauff have all been eliminated in the last 3 days. There will now be a first-time champion on both the men's and women's sides. On the men's side, Alexander Zverev cruised past lucky loser Jesper de Jong in three sets to book his spot into the quarterfinals and edge closer to a maiden Grand Slam title. The first set goes to a tiebreak, and Germany's Zverev breaks to get the upper hand. Well, this year's French Open is actually seen as Zverev's best opportunity to finally land the first Grand Slam of his career, with many of the top contenders, as we just mentioned, already eliminated in what's been a tournament full of surprises. The 29-year-old wins the extra game 7-3 and goes one frame to the good. De Jong came into the main draw as a lucky loser, and the Dutchman is playing the biggest match of his career on his 26th birthday. But like Świątek, there is little joy for him as he marks another year round the sun. Zverev continues to break De Jong and takes the second 6-4. And then the world number three wraps up the match in straight sets with a 6-1 victory in the third. Zverev reaches his 8th French Open quarterfinal and next faces Rafael Jodar, who made it to the last 8 for the first time by coming from 2 sets down to beat Pablo Carreño Busta.
3: I will focus on the matches that are ahead of me. This is the only thing that I can control. I focused on De Jong. I played a good match. I won. I'm going to focus on Jodar next and hopefully play a good match. That's the only thing that is in my concern.
0: In other last 16 action, Casper Ruud is shocked by João Fonseca. The Norwegian loses the opener 7-5. After winning the 2024 Next Gen ATP Finals, Portugal's Fonseca has come into the limelight with some upset victories in recent years. Most notably, the 19-year-old beat Novak Djokovic in the last 32 a few days ago here. He clinches the second via a tiebreak. Ruud shows

0: that he could mount a comeback with a 7-5 third set victory, but Fonseca is able to dominate the fourth and wins at 6-2 to secure the overall win. This is the first time Fonseca has reached the quarterfinals of any major. Jakub Mencik now awaits for him with a place in the last four on the line. We go to Zverev's home country of Germany for the table tennis, and Saarbrücken beat Düsseldorf 3-1 in the German Bundesliga to clinch an historic treble for the club. Chinese Grand Slam winner Fan Zhendong, who will join Düsseldorf next season, plays first for Saarbrücken, and he defeats Dang Tio 3-1 to give his team an early 1-0 lead. In the second match, Kanak Dia cruises past Darko Jogic in straight games to level the contest at 1-1. But Saarbrücken soon restored their advantage. Captain Patrick Franziska outlasts Anton Kalberg 3-1 to put his side ahead again. 29-year-old Fan steps to the table again in the fourth match against Dia. Neither makes many mistakes. Fan loses the first 6-11, but takes the second and third 11-6, 11-8. Though Dia ties the match at 2-2 after claiming the fourth 11-9, the veteran seals the deal 11-6 in the decider to earn Saarbrücken the final victory. Having secured the Champions League 2 weeks ago and the German Table Tennis Cup in January, the Saarland-based team have now won the treble for the first time.
1: Personally, I have learned a lot here, not just in competition, but also in life and many other aspects. Me and my teammates, we have been motivating each other to grow. I'm so glad that we have won three titles this season, but I think I still have a lot to work on. I will join a new team with new teammates on a new journey with new experience in the future. They're both great clubs, so I hope I can continue to improve myself.
0: We turn to badminton from the Singapore Open. Jia Yifan and Zhang Xuxian defeated Liu Shengshu and Tan Ning in straight games in an all-Chinese women's doubles final. Jia and Zhang in yellow there begin the opening game with a 5-1 lead. But the world number one pair of Liu and Tan come back with confidence. They have won their last five matches against these same opponents and watching their advantage wiped out and trailing 8-6. In the game, Jia and Zhang refused to back down before cutting the deficit to 1 point. Near the end of the frame, Liu helps her team lead 20-18. But Jia and Zhang managed to fight back, and at game point, Zhang gives them the lead with a 22-20 victory. The second remains close, but Zhang and Jia continued to deliver. At key moments, they outlast Liu and Tan and build a 17-15 advantage. And they get the championship point not too long later, and Zhang smash seals the deal. This is their first title of the season.
2: Images may appear to be identical, but looks can be deceiving. The difference is not always obvious. It has to be discovered. There are always different sides to a story. We put the focus on the details. To see more, to understand better. CGTN. See the difference.
0: We are back with the CBA Finals, and the Shanghai Sharks are one win away from clinching the title after a huge 110-77 victory over defending champions the Guangsha Lions away in Game 3. Guangsha are expected to show some resilience back at home after losing both games in Shanghai. But Kyle Fogg gets Shanghai up and running early on. Fogg ends with 22 points overall and sets up Zhang Zhenlin for the slam there. Sharks lead by 6. Barry Brown scores 14 first-quarter points after his career-high 50-point performance in Game 2. He helps Guangsha edge ahead late in the opener. Shanghai regain control in the second under the guidance of Brandon Goodwin, who hits a 3 to start a 23-7 scoring run. Then he lands an acrobatic layup that pushes the Sharks 17 points ahead en route to a double-double in a team-high 28 points and 10 assists. Guangsha cut the deficit to 8 points midway through the third, but Zhang put Shanghai back in front by double digits. It's 23 points for Zhang on the night. He corrals the rebound and finds Li Hongchuan.

0: from distance as the Sharks begin to pull away. Guangxia keeps struggling on offence, only to see the visitors start the fast break. Goodwin misses the bank shot, but Li is there to throw down. Shanghai lead 81-58. Li ends with a double-double of 14 points and 14 rebounds. Chinese international Hu Jintao tries his best to help the Lions stay alive in the final quarter, but it's too little, too late. Shanghai win 110-77 for a 3-0 lead in the series. A win in Game 4, still in Hangzhou on Tuesday. We'll see them clinch this year's title.
1: I think that's, you know, a huge part of Shanghai basketball is defense and rebounding. I think we, even with missing our big guys, we still have other guys who are really stepping up, like Ben Lee and Jinjin, who are really giving us the push we need to win the rebounding battle.
0: We head to Kuala Lumpur for Asian Games women's cricket qualifiers. China beat Nepal to secure the final place for the upcoming Aichi Nagoya Games. Returning after 12 years away, the game is interrupted by rain, but China keep their composure. With the last ball of the match, they hit a 4 to seal victory over 21st-ranked Nepal, who were 20 places above them in the world. China last appeared in women's cricket at the 2014 Incheon Asian Games, where they finished 4th, losing the bronze medal contest to Sri Lanka. Thailand and Malaysia also got their tickets for the upcoming continental competition. And finally, Konstas Helenius struck the only goal of the game in sudden death overtime to help Finland beat Switzerland 1-0 and win the Ice Hockey World Championship, breaking the hearts of the hosts as they lost their third final in 3 years. After suffering an overtime loss to the US in last year's final, the Swiss are thwarted in extra time again this year. Finland think they go ahead in the first period, but the goal is disallowed for high sticking after the video review. Neither side can break the deadlock in a tense tactical affair, and the game goes into a frenetic period of sudden death. 3-on-3 overtime, where Helenius unleashes an unstoppable winner into the net, and it ends 1-0. The victory ensures a 5th world crown for the Finns. Meanwhile, Switzerland have now played in 6 world championship deciders without ever winning the gold medal. Heartbreak for them. OK, I'm going to say goodbye with some more French Open highlights. Be sure to check us out using the handle CGTN Sports Scene across X, Facebook and YouTube. And join me for more Sports Scene at 1:15 and then again at 3:30 p.m. Beijing time. I'll see you then.

0: sales in the heart of Beijing. These sales represent thousands of years of interactions across the Taiwan Straits. Our histories are deeply connected. Yet, Taiwan's historical roots are often overlooked or even forgotten, depending on who you ask on the island. So, what do we really know about the history of Taiwan? We went to the streets of Taipei to find out.
1: 历史什么时候开始？我印象最有深刻应该是从荷兰人入侵的时候，
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0: Professor Sachs.
1: How are you?
2: To start my journey, I invited Professor Jeffrey Sachs, one of today's sharpest minds on global conflict and geopolitics, here to the Taiwan Guildhall.
0: The background is in the past where students from Taiwan who are entering the Royal Imperial Examination, they will be staying here.
1: Oh, really?
0: And now this is a museum where the historic artifacts are on display.
1: Oh, fantastic. Yeah. Wonderful.
0: I believe this is your first time to be here.
1: First time in this place, absolutely.
0: Yeah. Well, it's also mine.
1: Okay. Oh, great. Well, happy to visit together with you.
0: Let's go, please.
1: Great. Thank you.
2: Professor Sachs is a prominent American economist dedicated to peace and dialogue. I thought it would be valuable to hear his perspective on how a deeper understanding of Taiwan's history might shed light on the current situation across the Taiwan Straits.
0: This is about the imperial exams and how the central government made sure that talents from the island are also pulled, you know, for the national examination.
1: Very, very important.
0: Yeah. What about the ones with the red dot? Ah, I see. There, these are the people who come from Taiwan.
1: Okay.
0: Who have passed the examination. Yeah. And here, this one from Hokkien, from Taiwan. County.
1: Yeah.
0: And here is again from Taiwan. So it's a very clear evidence, maybe.
1: Very nicely
0: of,
1: done.
0: Taiwan being part of the system.
1: Yeah.
2: The history between the two sides is a long one. It certainly didn't begin 400 years ago when Western colonizers arrived.
0: There's the outline of the history of Taiwan. Here you see some dates. You see, that's 610 AD.
1: Yeah.
0: That's during the Sui Dynasty. It says where the mainland residents starts to cross the sea to migrate to the small islets in between the mainland and Taiwan. Here in the middle of the 12th century, they would already have administrative. So that shows, you know, the administration of this part of China started dated back much further than the Qing.
1: Very good.
0: I think this you would be very interested in. Are you a lover of maps?
1: Yeah, I am.
0: So this was from 1648. This was Insula Formosa. This was a Dutch map of the island, which is kind of lying down.
1: Yeah.
0: Have you ever wondered why Taiwan was called Formosa?
1: It's Hermosa, beautiful.
0: So the
1: beautiful
0: name
1: island.
0: Came from the colonizers?
1: Of course. Doesn't it usually? America came from Amerigo Vespucci in Italy.
0: Look at this here. Here's the island of Taiwan, and it says province the Fujian. Fujian is the southern province, which is now Hokkien, as we say. And this was 1714. It's from a French. You see, this was a map, island of Formosa. Of course, the Chinese never recognized
1: that name.
0: Yeah, used that name. What do we see in there?
1: I see Taiwan there.
0: Taiwan, actually, there's one more word. You see, Taiwan, Hien. You know what Hien means?
1: No.
0: County.
1: Okay. Oh, that's Taiwan County there.
0: That's Taiwan County.
1: Okay, very good.
0: And here, if you see, here I see Taiwan Fu. You know, you see? Wow, this is really small.
1: Yes.
2: So this is what we do know. In the mid-12th century, China began stationing troops in the small islets just west of Taiwan called Penghu to guard the territory. For the next two centuries, traders and fishermen from Fujian came and went, including the legendary voyager Admiral Zheng He. Then came the Dutch, who started to occupy the region in the

0: 1622. 40 years later, Ming Dynasty general Zheng Chenggong, otherwise known as Koxinga, drove out the Dutch and reclaimed Taiwan. Zheng and his descendants rule the island on behalf of the Ming Dynasty, keeping its name alive in the resistance to the new Qing rulers. Eventually, however, in 1683, the Qing Dynasty decisively defeated Zheng's forces in the Battle of Penghu. In 1885, Taiwan was upgraded to a province of China. After China's defeat in the First Sino-Japanese War, the island was ceded to Japan, who ruled for the next 50 years. Following Japan's defeat in World War II, it was ordered to return all territories it had seized from China, including Taiwan.
1: We actually did a vox pop of people of different ages, mostly young people on the island, what they know about the history of Taiwan. There's a lot of confusion, it seems, about people's understanding about the history.
2: History will get used or misused or distorted or just not known by people. It's not generally the right way to answer questions about today and the future.
1: The understanding from the mainland is that there has been a systematic effort by authorities in Taiwan to try to reshape the perception of the young people towards their identity. So in the history book, for instance, they've been talking about increasingly Taiwan's history instead of Chinese history.
2: I think what is true and clear is that whether you're in Taipei or whether you're in Beijing, this is a shared civilization. History has led to a divergence of politics, a divergence of economic structures to an extent, and it's the challenge today and in the future to resolve those differences which came from the history of the 20th century in a satisfactory way.
1: Well, how important is it then to understand our shared history, you know, across the two sides and while trying to make sense of today's situation?
2: And when we know the modern history of how the Chinese Civil War ended, with the one side escaping or fleeing to Taiwan and the government of the People's Republic declaring there to be a government of all of China. Both sides actually agreed that there was one China.
1: Yeah.
2: So the idea that there was mainland and there was Taiwan and some other locations, all part of China, was actually not even debated between the two sides in the aftermath of the Civil War. And I believe, as history has also shown in recent years, there was the so-called consensus of 1992, in which there was an agreement. We will be mutually respectful, we will be cooperative, we have different systems, but there's one China in this sense. And
1: given that situation, how likely is it that we're going to find a peaceful solution where people are willing to sit down and talk and cooperate?
2: I'm sure that the overwhelming majority of people on both sides of the straits want peace. China's culture is a culture of peace. So the culture, in my mind, and that's a culture on both sides, is a culture of peace. And every time the United States says, we will defend Taiwan, we will provide armaments, that is not a protection for Taiwan. That is intruding into the internal affairs of China in a way that I believe makes the situation more dangerous, not less dangerous. The United States stirs up a lot of mess in other parts of the world, and I don't want the United States to stir up a mess in this part of the world.
0: Professor Sack's advocacy for peace and dialogue has certainly placed him in the spotlight, but his dedication remains unwavering. In contrast, I decided to travel to Shenzhen in southern China to meet someone whose commitment to the shared history between the two sides is more personal, someone who attracts considerable attention. I arranged to meet Ms. Ou Guizhi, a Chinese language teacher from Taiwan, at the Wen Tianxiang Memorial. Wen was a 13th century general, poet, prime minister, and a legend who died for his beliefs during the Mongol invasion. To Ou,

0: He's a figure whose quiet strength still speaks to her.
1: Why is Wen Tianxiang so important for Chinese history, for students of Chinese history and Chinese literature? Tell us more about him.
2: 当时的背景是文天祥被蒙古人抓了，所以当时的一个蒙军的将领就强迫文天祥要写招降信，于是文天祥在被迫状况之下，他提起笔来就写了《过零丁洋诗》。
0: Even today, traditional poetry commands great respect from the Chinese because the values and morals rooted within its words still hold true.
2: 那《过零丁洋诗》的最后两句就是这千古名句：“
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1: So someone who is so important for the Chinese nationWhy is he being pushed out of the curriculum of the textbooks in Taiwan?
2: 我想这是一个漫长的故事，要追溯到三十年前。我真是不得不说，我觉得那就是一个阴谋的开始，因为拿掉了文天祥，那种民族的一个认同就被弱化了。因为没有了文天祥，就没有一种愿意为民族牺牲奋斗的这样的一个典范。
0: Wen Tianxiang is just one example of a revered Chinese hero who's been memory-holed by Taiwan authorities. I was curious to ask Oh about the repercussions of repressing history and why it bothers her so much.
2: 年轻人心里的那个底线也越来越低了，或者是没有底线了，一切就是我爽不爽，我要不要，我高不高兴，就是大家都变成感官动物了吗？只追求自己一个感官的娱乐、感官的享受、快乐，那可是那些感官的快乐享受，它是一时的，它不可能支撑你让你一辈子觉得说我心头没有缺憾，我很实在。我觉得这些都是有品德教育价值的这些文章被拿掉，我们所要付出的代价。士大夫之无耻，不但是国耻，这是我的看法。
0: Took me to a spot overlooking the estuary of the Pearl River through which Wen Tianxiang was transported after being captured by the Mongol army. This passage inspired one of his most famous works. Wen was repeatedly pressed to capitulate, but he refused.

0: Democratic Forces, or the ADF, attacked the city of Vani over the weekend. Civil society groups have confirmed at least 14 deaths from the violence. The city also has confirmed 3 Ebola cases. The ADF, formed by Ugandan rebels pledging allegiance to the Islamic State group, has carried out repeated massacres on civilians in North Kivu and Ituri. Jafar Al-Katani reports from Goma.
1: In the night of Saturday to Sunday, 2 attacks in the north of the city of Beni, one in the city of Beni in the neighborhood called Ngadi, where 7 bodies were discovered this morning. One of them belongs to a soldier from the DRC armed forces and 6 for civilians. This guy were killed by machete and weapon. And for now, the civil society say that they must be ADF who were killers of this body. But FRDC is still searching for who killed, because in that zone, many other armed men are operating alongside ADF.

0: The record of yesterday talked about three confirmed cases, but my sources told me that even yesterday, two other people died with the same symptoms of Ebola disease. So Ebola is now in Beni, and the city is now confirming cases. And we must remember that Beni was the epicenter of the 2018 and 2019 outbreak of Ebola, which killed more than 2,000 people in the region of Beni and surrounding. And one thing was the most important, is the most important to know, is the fact that attacks by militia is what held this outbreak in 2018, 2019 to be a big outbreak because health workers were not able to travel from each village to another village because of the activities of militiamen.
1: The number of confirmed Ebola cases in the DRC has increased to 282, with 42 deaths. This is the 17th Ebola outbreak to be declared in the country since 1976. The Africa CDC has declared 11 neighboring countries to be at high risk outside of the DRC and Uganda. David Mpithi looks at how the latest outbreak has evolved in just over 2 weeks.
2: The Ebola outbreak in the conflict-torn Democratic Republic of Congo continues to evolve rapidly, with increasing case numbers, geographic spread, and cross-border transmission. It was officially declared in the middle of May, after 8 of 13 samples collected from suspected cases linked to a cluster of severe illness and deaths reported in Ituri province tested positive for the rare but highly virulent Bundibugyo strain. In neighboring Uganda, the health ministry also reported its first case in the capital, Kampala, saying it was a Congolese national who had recently crossed the border into the country. The patient succumbed on May 14th, 3 days after being admitted to hospital. A second confirmed imported case was reported a day later, still in the capital, and linked to the first documented case. The health ministry declared an official outbreak the same day. 48 hours later, the World Health Organization declared a public health emergency, with the Africa CDC subsequently declaring a public health emergency of continental security. It sparked a major regional and international response to curb the spread of the virus. Then a worrying escalation. On May 21st, locals in the Rompara health zone in the hard-hit Ituri province attacked and torched an Ebola treatment facility after medical authorities refused to release the bodies of suspected Ebola victims to their families. Officials said the locals sought to hold traditional funerals for the deceased. By May 26th, the total number of suspected cases in the DRC and Uganda had surpassed the 1,000 mark just over a week after the outbreak was declared. However, authorities at the epicenter have been struggling to confirm cases due to limited laboratory capabilities. David Mbidi, CGTN.
3: More than 700 people have been arrested in France after clashes between football fans and police. At least 200 people were injured, with several in serious condition. The clashes followed Paris Saint-Germain's victory in the Champions League final against Arsenal. The match was played in Hungary, but unrest erupted in the French capital, with fireworks and flares set off and bus and rail services disrupted. Ross Cullen reports.
4: The celebrations marred by that violence that we saw. There were a lot of good-natured celebrations, people driving around on mopeds and cars, beeping their horns, waving flags, singing songs, letting off fireworks at times safely. But there were also instances, the police say, of fireworks being set off directly at law enforcement. We saw a lot of vandalism, cars on fire, bus shelters smashed, people jumping on the windscreens of cars to try to break those windscreens, the police using tear gas to try to disperse the crowds roaming around the Champs-Élysées and other parts of Paris, and hundreds of people arrested and taken into custody as part of those celebrations for PSG winning the European Cup. That they won after that penalty shootout against Arsenal, and they have become one the latest team to go back-to-back, and now Paris Saint-Germain go ahead of Marseille. They've won two cups, and Marseille the only other French team to win a Champions League in the early 90s. What will happen after the parade in front of the Eiffel Tower is that the PSG players will go to the Élysée Palace for a meeting with the president, and then they'll go back to their home stadium, the Parc des Princes, to celebrate there with more of the fans to show off the European Cup, which they've won for a second year in a row.
3: You're watching Global Watch on CGTN. More to come. China's factories keep growing solidly. We'll have the latest key economic data. And celebrating International Children's Day, we hear how boarding schools connect the children in Xinjiang's highlands to education and opportunity.
5: Images may appear to be identical, but looks can be deceiving. The difference is not always obvious. It has to be discovered. There are always different sides to a story. We put the focus on the details. To see more, to understand better. CGTN. See the difference.
1: Let's get more on that economic data in China. Our colleague Lily Liu joins us now. Lily, over to you.
6: Thank you, Gaston Pandon. We start with China's manufacturing sector. The sector expanded for the sixth straight month in May. The rating dog manufacturing PMI stood at 51.8, above the 50 mark, separating growth from contraction. New orders continue to grow at a slower pace, driven by market recovery and new clients. Export orders edged down, inflation pressures eased, with input price indexes falling for the first time in 6 months and output falling for the first time in 7 months. Manufacturing increased input stock as supplier delivery times lengthened for the third straight month. China has begun implementing 102 national standards aimed at supporting public safety, consumer protection, and high-quality economic growth. And among them is a new standard on credit information data for financing services of small and medium-sized enterprises. It sets basic principles for using credit data, including information classification, data requirements, and management. And authorities hope the move will improve data governance under the National Integrated Financing Credit Service Platform, helping to ease financing difficulties and lower borrowing costs for SMEs. The global surge in AI computing has triggered a critical shortage of power transformers. China is helping companies across the world to meet the rising demand with its innovative and resilient supply chain. CGTN's Zhang Siran talks to industry leaders and to see how China technologies are empowering the world's infrastructure upgrade.
7: Chengzhou in China's Jiangsu province is known as the world's capital of transformers. Inside this plant, thousands of power transformers destined for 108 countries are undergoing final tests.
8: So this transformer is a generator step-up transformer for our power station on the west coast of Ireland.
9: 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Other suppliers, delivery times are very long.
7: What attracts international buyers is the China speed. A transformer that can take up to 2 years for delivery elsewhere can be shipped from Changzhou in just 4 months. This efficiency is made possible since nearly all core components are made locally. With over 70 export firms in Changzhou, the Yangtze River Delta region is a powerhouse, contributing to China's 60% hold on global transformer production.
10: We are building a great supply chain synergy that is of greater efficiency. So the synergy consists of four provinces, including Shanghai, Zhejiang, Jiangsu, and Anhui. We have become the hub for knowledge creation and innovation. So we have many top-tier universities. The central government and the local government are doing a great job by fostering collaboration among different localities. And they can also use the policy tools to provide incentives for entrepreneurship and innovation.
7: China's export share of high-value, high-technology products is forecast to continue

0: its rise.
1: Chinese transformers can provide ultra high voltage and stable power supply to AI data centers and computing centers. We are very proud to make a highly efficient delivery, showing a great professionality and work ethics of Chinese manufacturing firms. China is not only providing high quality products, but also providing the entire solution to the power supply of the AI industry in the world.
0: The factory floor in Changzhou tells the story of China's evolving export growth. It's a shift fueled by the Yangtze River Delta's industrial circle. In order to shape a green and intelligent future, China's expected to increasingly supply the world with its smart manufacturing. Zhang Siran, CGTN, Shanghai.
2: And here's a quick check on business headlines from around the world. Oil prices rose on Monday after weekend reports that the U.S. had hardened its negotiating terms with Iran. Both Brent North Sea crude and U.S. benchmark WTI posted gains, reversing some of last week's sharp declines that were fueled by expectations of reopening the Strait of Hormuz. Shares of Samsung Electronics and other tech firms from the Republic of Korea rallied on Monday. It comes after reports that NVIDIA CEO Jensen Huang is set to meet ROK executives this week, fueling hopes for AI and robotics partnerships. India will cut export duties on petrol, diesel and aviation turbine fuel for 2 weeks starting the 1st of June. The new rates are set at 1.5 rupees per litre for petrol, 13.5 rupees for diesel and 9.5 rupees for aviation turbine fuel, with revisions now scheduled every 2 weeks based on average international crude prices. And that's it from my end for now. Back to you guys and Pandan.
3: Thank you, Lily. Now, today marks International Children's Day, and we would like to wish every child out there happy Children's Day. Now, across China, efforts are underway to ensure that every child has access to education. In Nanchu, southwest China Seasang Autonomous Region, the average altitude exceeds 4,500 meters. Vast distances, rugged terrain, and a traditionally nomadic lifestyle once made regular schooling a major challenge. But today, a network of boarding schools is bringing classrooms closer to children living on some of the world's highest grasslands. We follow a young Tibetan student as he leaves the summer pastures and returns to school.
4: This is the northern Xizang Plateau. At over 4,500 meters above sea level, the sky is so blue and the clouds seem within reach. A young boy whistles as he swings a rope, guiding the flock forward. For 13-year-old Denzhen Luosang, this has always been the rhythm of summer. Simple, familiar, and rooted in highland life he's grown up with. It's the last day of summer vacation. Luosang has to prepare for school, reviewing his lessons. He will be entering his final year of primary school. His school is located at the center of the county, about a two-hour drive from home. So he lives on campus during semesters. After lunch, Luosang's grandfather prepared to take him back to school by motorcycle. Built in 2012 with investment from Sinopec, Bangui Sinopec Primary School is widely known as the aid-funded primary school that's closest to the sky. More than half the students here board by family choice. For children

0: like Luo-san who are from remote herding areas, boarding not only makes education possible, but also eases their parents' worries. Open days let parents see how their children study, live, and eat. With free meals for all students, food safety and balanced nutrition are top priorities.
1: 一日三餐的基础上，还有额外的一个营养改善的一个经费，课间的牛奶、课间的面包、课间的水果等等，有各种各类高标准的、高规格的，让孩子去享受。
0: Alongside Mandarin, mathematics, and English, Tibetan language studies are also a compulsory part of the curriculum.
2: 你自己是怎么是有个什么样的目标呢？
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0: For children like Luo-san, the path ahead is no longer limited by geography or distance, but shaped by dreams and ambitions they choose to pursue.

0: 黄月 CGTN Bangor County 西藏 Autonomous Region。
1: Now let's recap our top stories this hour. A peace deal remains elusive between Iran and the U.S. as negotiations continue.
2: Israel makes its deepest incursion into Lebanon in 26 years as France and Germany voice concern.
1: The UN nuclear watchdog urges an end to attacks on nuclear sites after a drone strike on the Zaporizhzhia plant in Ukraine.
2: Colombia's presidential election heads to a runoff after no candidates secure a majority.
1: Last but not least, the two brown-eared pheasants, a class one protected species, have been spotted in North China's Shanxi province. With footage of that, we end this edition of Global Watch on CGTN. I'm Pan Deng in Beijing.
2: I'm Kasturi Manikam. Thanks for watching.

0: Hello and thank you for joining us on this edition of the world today here on CGTN. I'm Zhou Yun, live in Beijing. We begin with the war against Iran. A deal remains elusive as negotiations continue. Reports in the U.S. say Washington has amended elements of a draft deal and sent it back to Tehran. Tasnim News Agency says Iran will make its own amendments to the draft deal after receiving the response from the White House. Iran's top negotiator, Mohammad Baker Khalibaf, has expressed a lack of faith in the U.S., saying Tehran will not accept any agreement unless the Iranian people's rights are secured. Nuclear weapons have been a major sticking point in negotiations. U.S. President Donald Trump says he has secured guarantees from Tehran that it will not develop or buy nuclear weapons. Francisco has more from Washington.
1: Nothing official yet from Tehran about whether it did in fact agree to

to not developing nuclear weapons. This is all part of yet another round of back and forth between Washington and Tehran, with President Trump reportedly wanting several changes to the draft deal that was reached between envoys on Friday. We don't know the specifics, but U.S. media are reporting that President Trump had wanted tougher language surrounding Iran's nuclear commitments, including restrictions on its handling of nuclear material. Iran has consistently

0: cargo ship they claimed was trying to breach their naval blockade of Iran. A senior Iranian official accused Trump of once again, quote, betraying diplomacy and what he called his excessive demands. On Sunday, we heard more reaction from Tehran. State media reporting a statement from Iran's parliament speaker expressing little faith in the U.S. peace proposals.
1: The soldiers on the diplomatic front have absolutely no trust in the enemy's words and promises. Our only criteria is to achieve tangible results before we fulfill our commitments in return. Until we are certain that the rights of the Iranian people have been secured, we will not approve any agreement.
0: President Trump has reiterated that he is in no hurry to make a deal and has threatened more military action if negotiations fall apart. Francis Ko, CGTN, Washington.
2: Iran's Islamic Revolutionary Guard Corps says 28 ships safely passed through the Strait of Hormuz within 24 hours from Saturday to Sunday. The ships included oil tankers, container ships, and other commercial vessels that obtained permits. The IRGC has again blamed the U.S. for the insecurity in the Gulf and has stressed its smart control of the Strait of Hormuz. U.S.-led multinational naval advisory body, the Joint Maritime Information Center, says the U.S. blockade of Iranian ports remains in force. Safar Sermi spoke exclusively with former IRGC chief Mohsin Razizi about Iran's control over the Strait of Hormuz.
3: The Strait of Hormuz remains critical to global energy markets, while tensions between Israel and Hezbollah continue to rise. How do you think these developments could affect wider regional stability and ongoing diplomatic talks?
4: The future of the Strait of Hormuz is dedicated to nothing but trade and development. However, our concern is the security of the Persian Gulf and the Strait of Hormuz because its openness has been repeatedly exploited by the United States and Israel. Therefore, the issue of the Strait of Hormuz is not about Iran's excessive demands. It is about security and peace in the Persian Gulf. For this reason, we are serious in exercising our management over it. The Strait of Hormuz is closed to military expeditions, destabilization, and exploitation by international powers, but it remains open for trade, especially for our friends who we are certain seek nothing but economic cooperation and commerce.
3: Recent tensions between Iran, the United States, and Israel have often been described by analysts as a form of asymmetric conflict. Having helped shape Iran's security doctrine over several decades, how do you view the role of asymmetric warfare in today's regional balance of power?
4: Since the Islamic Revolution, the entirety of Iran's armed forces, both the army and the IRGC, have been restructured. Within the IRGC, we have pioneered a new style and school of warfare based primarily on the principle of asymmetric warfare. This means we utilize highly cost-effective drones to strike multi-million and multi-billion dollar installations.
2: Israel's National Security Minister Itamar Ben-Gvir says he opposes the ceasefire agreement with Lebanon. He has also called for a devastating blow to the Dalia region south of Lebanon's capital, Beirut.
5: We are here on the northern border in Shtula, and we are saying very explicitly that we need to flatten Dahiye. Flatten Dahiye. I opposed the previous ceasefire, and today I also say we must flatten it. The IDF is doing its job.
2: The Security Council will convene an emergency session on Monday over Israel's military expansion into Lebanon. The session was requested by France. French President Emmanuel Macron says nothing justifies the major escalation in southern Lebanon. Germany's foreign minister has also expressed concern over Israel's military offensive. He has urged all parties to immediately cease hostilities and return to the ceasefire. Egypt has condemned Israel for expanding its attacks in Lebanon, saying it reveals premeditated intentions to impose a new military reality on the ground. Karim Chbab with the Associated Press has more from Beirut.
6: Ground forces crossed the Litani River, which has been sort of the de facto boundary between where the Israelis have been operating in Lebanon. And now with capturing the Beaufort Palace, this is the first time the Israelis have reached that castle since 2000. This was the tail end of their 18-year occupation. So it's a very strategic position. We don't know what the end goal of the

0: Israeli movement is going to be in southern Lebanon, but it sort of represents something that happened before, which was a fully fledged occupation. Now, the next round of talks are taking place on June 2nd and 3rd in Washington. It is unclear how it's going to affect the negotiations. However, there's a lot of concern that, one, the value of the negotiations is diminishing, and that Lebanese government does not have a lot of leverage to push the Israelis back, or at least to de-escalate. And on the other hand, even though Hezbollah is launching a lot of attacks on Israeli troops, and they're starting to claim attacks deep into northern Israel for the first time in a while, in Nahariya and just north of Haifa, even they're unable to stop Israel pushing deeper into Lebanon. So there's a sense of chaos at the moment. People are very fearful. The Lebanese government is cash strapped. They don't have a lot of funding. And international agencies for years have been getting their budget cut by international donors. So already the government is struggling to, you know, to prep public schools as shelters and to secure the aid needed. There's a lot of tents still in Beirut being pitched. Just people finding a place to stay. Now, we don't know the exact numbers of how many people have been displaced since this escalation. But of course, it's going to compound the stress taking place both for the government and for Lebanese who are living in very crowded conditions and are concerned that this could go on for an indefinite period of time.
1: The UN nuclear watchdog has called for an end to attacks on nuclear facilities. A team from the International Atomic Energy Agency, or IAEA, has inspected the Zaporizhzhia nuclear power plant in southern Ukraine after it was reportedly hit by a drone on Friday. The UN team has assessed the damage to a metal access hatch on the exterior of a turbine building. No abnormal radiation has been detected. Moscow has accused Ukraine of launching the drone attack on the plant. Kyiv has denied the claim. The IAEA chief has warned there's a real risk of a nuclear accident. The Zaporizhzhia plant is one of the largest nuclear facilities in Europe. It has been attacked many times during the Russia-Ukraine conflict. Turning to Colombia, the country's presidential election is heading to a runoff after no candidate was able to secure 50% of vote in the first round. Tough on crime lawyer Alberto de la Esparia and tapis builder Ivan Setepa will face off on June the 21st. Michelle Begay reports from Bogota.
2: Results were that Abelardo de la Esparria, the independent candidate, the one who has never held public office and who has promised to tackle violence in the country with an iron fist, he was the winner, but he did not receive more than 50% of the vote. So we are going to go to a runoff election on June 21st. But it was a surprising turn of events because opinion polls leading up to this Sunday said that Ivan Cepeda, the candidate who is of Gustavo Petro, the president's political party, was going to be ahead in the polls. And then we were going to see who was going to dispute the elections and the runoff, if it was going to be with Paloma Valencia or Abelardo de la Esparria. What we saw tonight was that Paloma Valencia, who was from the traditional parties, who had the backing of the popular former president Álvaro Uribe Vélez, did not really reach citizens, and she only got 1 million votes, 1,600,000 votes. And who led really these this election day was Esparria. That candidate who has promised to tackle the issues of violence, tackle those gangs. Many people have compared him to the president of El Salvador, Bukele, because he says that he wants to build mega prisons and really tackle the issue like El Salvador has done. We said earlier this week that this was really a referendum on Gustavo Petro's policies and how Colombians were feeling about his social justice policies. Let's remember, President Petro was the first Colombian leftist president. And Ivan Cepeda, a three-term senator, was promising to continue that social justice policies, continue negotiating with criminal gangs and guerrilla groups. And so what we saw tonight was that people are concerned about violence in the country and that they want a change. We'll have to see who wins on June 21st. Michelle Vega, CGTN, Bogota.
1: That's all we have for this edition of The World Today. I'm Zoe in Beijing. Many thanks for watching and stay tuned for more news updates coming up next on CGTN.

0: Coming up on Sports Scene, Sarana Cerceteau defeats Wang Xiyu to reach her first French Open quarterfinal in 17 years, with this season set to be her last. Olympic table tennis champion Fan Zhendong helps Saarbrücken win the German Bundesliga, and with it, an historic treble. And the Shanghai Sharks need just one more victory to claim the CBA title after beating the Guangsha Lions to take a 3-0 lead in the finals. Hello, thank you for joining us on Sports Scene. We're live from Beijing. I'm Mike Fox. We start with tennis, and Wang Xiyu saw her French Open run come to an end in the fourth round after losing in straight sets to Sarana Cerceteau, who is set to retire at the end of the season. Cerceteau defeated Solana Seara 6-love, 6-love in the round of 32, so it's no wonder she enters this match brimming with confidence. The Romanian takes control of the first frame and is able to capitalize on her opponent's mistakes. The Chinese can only win three games, and Cerceteau clinches the set 6-3. Wang improves in the second, but still fails to get the upper hand she needs to get back into the contest. Cerceteau builds a 5-2 lead, and Wang fights back. She has enjoyed a breakthrough tournament this year in Paris, reaching the fourth round of a Grand Slam for the first time. And having come through qualifying, the 25-year-old was the only player from China to advance beyond the second round on the women's side. But that run never looks like it could be extended on the day. And Cerceteau goes on to win the match in the second frame's tiebreak. She reaches her first Roland Garros quarterfinal in 17 years and will face Mira Andreeva. Could she end her final season with a Grand Slam title?
1: She's a really strong player. Her movement on clay has been outstanding, and her shots today were steady and very solid. She didn't offer me many free points throughout the whole match. I had to compete hard on every single point just to scrap through each game. This was a great learning experience for me. I can clearly see the gap between me and top 20 players. Maintaining focus during high-intention, high-intensity battles is something I need to work on and improve for future matches.
0: In other action, Marta Kostyuk pulls off a stunning upset by defeating four-time champion Iga Swiatek. It's Swiatek's 25th birthday, and she is not able to celebrate the occasion with a victory. Kostyuk edges the first set 7-5, but in the second, the Ukrainian is extremely dominant. The 15th seed carries that momentum and eases to a 6-1 victory to book her place in the quarterfinals. The 7-5, 6-1 win sets up an all-Ukrainian showdown with Alina Svitolina, who got past Belinda Bencic. Meanwhile, Swiatek's shock loss comes amid a chaotic spell for the top players at Roland Garros. Jannik Sinner and Novak Djokovic and defending women's champion Coco Gauff have all been eliminated in the last 3 days. There will now be a first-time champion on both the men's and women's sides. Well, on the men's side, Alexander Zverev cruised past lucky loser Jesper de Jong in three sets to book his spot in the quarterfinals and edge closer to a maiden Grand Slam title. The first frame goes to a tiebreak in Germany. Zverev breaks to get the upper hand. This year's French Open is seen as his best opportunity to finally land the first Grand Slam of his career, with many of the top contenders, as we just mentioned, now eliminated in what's been a tournament full of surprises. The 29-year-old wins the extra game 7-3 and goes one frame to the good. De Jong came in to the main draw as a lucky loser, and the Dutchman is playing the biggest match of his career on his 26th birthday. But like Swiatek, there is little joy for him as he marks another year round the sun. Zverev continues to break De Jong and takes the second 6-4. And then the world number three wraps up the match in straight sets with a 6-1 victory in the third. Zverev reaches his 8th French Open quarterfinal and next faces Rafael Jodar, who made it to the last 8 for the first time by coming from 2 sets down to defeat Pablo Carreño Busta.
2: I will focus on the matches that are ahead of me. This is the only thing that I can control. I focused on De Jong. I played a good match. I won. I'm going to focus on Khudar next. and hopefully play a good match. That's the only thing that is in my concern.
0: Another last 16 action. Casper Ruud is shocked by João Fonseca. The Norwegian loses the opener 7-5 after winning the 2024 Next Gen ATP Finals. Portugal's Fonseca has come into the limelight with some upset victories in recent years. Most notably, the 19-year-old beat Novak Djokovic in the last 32 a few days ago here. He clinches the second via a tiebreak. Ruud shows that he could mount a comeback with a 7-5 third set victory, but Fonseca is able to dominate the fourth and wins it 6-2 to secure the overall win. This is the first time Fonseca has reached the quarterfinals of a major. Jakub Mędrzyk now awaits for a place in the last four. We go to Zverev's home country of Germany for table tennis, and Saarbrücken beat Düsseldorf 3-1 in the Bundesliga final to clinch an historic treble for the club. Chinese Grand Slam winner Fan Zhendong, who will join Düsseldorf next season, plays first for Saarbrücken, and he defeats Dang Tio 3-1 to give his team an early 1-0 lead. In the second match, Kanak Jia cruises past Darko Jorgic in straight games to level the contest at 1-1. But Saarbrücken soon restore their advantage. Captain Patrick Franziska outlasts Anton Kalberg 3-1 to put his side ahead again. The 29-year-old Fan steps to the table again in the fourth match against Jia. Neither man makes many mistakes. Fan loses the first game 11-6, but takes the second and third.

0: 11-6, 11-8, though Jia ties the match at 2-2 after claiming the fourth, 11-9. The veteran seals the deal, 11-6 in the decider, to earn Saarbrücken the final victory. Having secured the Champions League 2 weeks ago and the German Cup in January, the Saarland-based team have now won the treble for the first time.
1: Personally, I have learned a lot here, not just in competition, but also in life and many other aspects. Me and my teammates, we have been motivating each other to grow. I'm so glad that we have won 3 titles this season, but I think I still have a lot to work on. I will join a new team with new teammates on a new journey with new experience in the future. They're both great clubs, so I hope I can continue to improve myself.
2: Each day, there are millions of stories. Each one can open new perspectives, new possibilities. 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We put the pieces together to find what really matters to you. 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Our reporters are at home across the globe. 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CGTN. See the difference.
0: We are back with the CBA Finals, and the Shanghai Sharks are one win away from clinching the title after a huge 110-77 victory over defending champions the Guangzhou Lions away in Game 3. Guangzhou are expected to show some resilience back at home after losing both games in Shanghai, but Kyle Fogg gets Shanghai up and running early on. Fogg ends with 22 points overall and sets up Zhang Zhenlin for the slam there. Sharks lead by 6. Barry Brown scores 14 first quarter points after his career high 50 point performance in game 2. He helps Guangzhou edge ahead late in the opener. Shanghai regained control in the second under the guidance of Brandon Goodwin, who hits a 3 to start a 23-7 scoring run. Then he lands an acrobatic layup that pushes the Sharks 17 points ahead en route to a double-double of a team high 28 points and 10 assists. Guangzhou cut the deficit to 8 midway through the third, but Zhang put Shanghai back in front by double digits. It's 23 points for him on the night. He corrals the rebound and finds Li Hongchuan from distance, and the Sharks begin to pull away. Guangzhou keeps struggling on offense, only to see the visitors start a fast break. Goodwin misses, but Li throws down underneath. Shanghai lead 81-58. Li finishes with a double-double of 14 points and 14 rebounds. The Chinese international, Hu Jintao, tries to keep the Lions alive in the final quarter, but it's too little, too late. Shanghai run away to a 110-77 victory for a 3-0 series lead. A win in Game 4, which is still in Hangzhou on Tuesday, we'll see them clinch this year's title.
3: I think that's, you know, a huge part of Shanghai basketball is defense and rebounding. I think we, even with missing our big guys, we still have other guys who are really stepping up, like Ben Lee and Jinjin, who are really giving us the push we need to win the rebounding battle.
0: In the Chinese Super League, Wuhan Three Towns remain winless in 8 matches after they were held to a 1-1 draw at home against Yunnan Yuhun. Wuhan come into the match struggling in 15th place and are in desperate need of the 3 points to boost their chances of avoiding relegation. After a goalless first half, Yonder Kiditz gives Wuhan the lead in the 56th minute. The Venezuelan has been in solid form, having scored in his last 7 consecutive games. He leads the scoring charts with 12 so far this season. The 30-year-old almost gets his second 18 minutes from time, but the goal is ruled out for offside. Just 2 minutes later, Wuhan pay the price for some poor defending when Huang Zichang is left alone to flick in from close range. It ends 1-1. Wuhan are 2 points from safety and remain second from bottom. Elsewhere, bottom side Tianjin Jinmen Tiger boost their hopes of avoiding relegation with a 1-0 home victory over

With Dalian Yingbo, Aitor Cordoba taps in from yards out only 10 minutes into the match. The goal is initially cancelled but stands after a VAR review, and that proves to be the winner. Tianjin pick up their third victory of the season and are now 5 points from safety. We head to Kuala Lumpur for the Asian Games Women's Cricket Qualifiers. China beat Nepal to secure the final place for the upcoming Aichi Nagoya Games, returning after 12 years away. The game is interrupted by rain, but China keep their composure. With the last ball of the match, they hit a four to seal victory over the 21st-ranked Nepal, who are 20 places above them in the world. China last appeared in women's cricket at the 2014 Incheon Asian Games, where they finished fourth, losing the bronze medal match to Sri Lanka. Thailand and Malaysia also booked their tickets for the continental competition. OK, I'm going to say goodbye with some more highlights from the French Open. Don't forget to follow us using the handle CGTN Sports Scene across X, Facebook and YouTube. And join me for more Sports Scene in 2 hours' time. I'll see you then.

0: 那今天啊，同样有一群来自于上海的朋友，他们呢也不光身怀绝技，还带来了他们想装进那个瓶子的声音，我们一起听听。
1: 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With an average age under 12 years old, these youngsters are from the influential Shanghai Erduo Children's Theatre. These performers are also co-creators of the production.As a model for domestic children's musicals, The Search of Sound has moved audiences for over 20 years.

A month before the gala, writer-director Jung

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6: 我们因为每一次这个寻找声音导游都会招不同的演员，就比如说这次会进来这个小胖子，他可能会有些什么故事，就演员创作者也有想象力，我会想象他的过去曾经发生过些什么。在排着排着我每一个孩子上面，其实他们都是我创作的源泉。
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8: 好的。
5: His name is Qin Chi Chen. He is 9 years old. His love of musicals has helped him discover a new passion. A stage where he can sing and act has become the place he longs for most.
8: 好，来，非常好，我们再从这来啊。
5: Qin Chi Chen's home is in Shandong, hundreds of kilometers away from Erduo's rehearsal rooms in Shanghai. Yet distance has never been an obstacle for him.
7: I'm really jealous of them.
5: Most weekends, Qin Chi Chen travels across cities and provinces for rehearsals. The exhaustion of travel and such hard work has become like a badge of honor for him. Behind all this dedication is the warm support from his mother.
7: 因为我从小就搁老家长大的，我妈也特别忙，我妈建个庇护所把我给包进去，把那些比如说那些补习班，我妈就是一周也就让我上两节课，不像人家那样英语奥数什么叫通通都学。
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11: 100%。
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5: Despite having only just joined a duo and not yet fully settling in, Qin Qi Chen was also invited to the Children's Day Gala recording in Beijing. Upon arriving in the capital with his new group of peers, the unfamiliar surroundings began to feel somewhat overwhelming for this inexperienced 9-year-old boy.
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5: Qin Qi Chen, much like Zheng Ying in her early years.Entered the world of musical theater driven purely by a love for the stage. His nervous excitement reminded Zheng Ying of her own childhood. From Zhang Chenting founding the theater group, to Zheng Ying's unwavering dedication over the years, to newcomers like Qin Qi Chen, three generations share the same passion. Their ages and experiences may differ, but they are united by one resolve.To stay true to themselves and follow what they love.
6: Just, I think we are giving our children not a script, just not I'm on stage playing a play. The most important thing is love, a kind of this most pure love, that kind of determination, that kind of responsibility.
5: The search of sound continues its journey. Since 2014, the Air Duo Theatre Group has even carried this care for children into the Daliang Mountains, giving youngsters in remote regions the chance to pick up their bottles of sound, to capture birdsong and the whisper of the wind. They too can express the longings of their hearts.
14: 我觉得寻找声音的耳朵这个故事呢，能够让每个孩子都在这个故事当中找到自己的，每一个孩子在这个故事当中都可以找到一些触动到自己的地方。
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5: This production reflects the path of Chinese children's growth. From being afraid to speak up to bravely chasing their dreams, From passively accepting to actively choosing, from feeling lonely and confused to being understood and accepted. This is not just the journey of individual children, but also the gentle progress of a generation.
3: 我能保证的一点就是我会一直走在我所热爱的这条道路上。
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But when the storms come, we have to see the possibilities. Reinvent. 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

0: A peace deal remains elusive between Iran and the U.S. as negotiations continue. Israel makes its deepest incursion into Lebanon in 26 years as France and Germany voice concern. Colombia's presidential election heads to a runoff after no candidate secured a majority. And Ebola outbreak continues to spread in the DR Congo as renewed fighting complicates containment efforts. Hello, welcome to The World Today on CGTN. Live from Beijing, I'm Pan Dong. Iran has attacked a U.S. air base after Washington struck Iranian military sites over the weekend. The latest exchange comes as the two sides continue negotiations on a peace deal. Reports in the USA, Washington has amended elements of a draft deal and sent it back to Tehran. Tasnim News Agency says Iran will make its own amendments to the draft deal after receiving the response from the White House. Iran's top negotiator, Mohammad Bakar Khalibaf, has expressed a lack of faith in the U.S., saying Tehran will not accept any agreement unless the Iranian people's rights are secured. Nuclear weapons have been a major sticking point in negotiations. U.S. President Donald Trump says he has secured guarantees from Tehran that it will not develop or buy nuclear weapons. Francis Kuo has more details.
1: Nothing official yet from Tehran about whether it did in fact agree to not developing nuclear weapons. This is all part of yet another round of back and forth between Washington and Tehran, with President Trump reportedly wanting several changes to the draft deal that was reached between envoys on Friday. We don't know the specifics, but U.S. media are reporting that President Trump had wanted tougher language surrounding Iran's nuclear commitments, including restrictions on its handling of nuclear material. Iran has consistently said it is not discussing details of its nuclear program under the current talks. Trump also wanting to push Iran to reopen the Strait of Hormuz. On Saturday, U.S. forces attacked a cargo ship they claimed was trying to breach their naval blockade of Iran. A senior Iranian official accused Trump of once again, quote,

0: diplomacy and what he called his excessive demands. On Sunday, we heard more reaction from Tehran. State media reporting a statement from Iran's parliament speaker expressing little faith in the U.S. peace proposals.
1: The soldiers on the diplomatic front have absolutely no trust in the enemy's words and promises. Our only criteria is to achieve tangible results before we fulfill our commitments in return. Until we are certain that the rights of the Iranian people have been secured, we will not approve any agreement.
0: President Trump has reiterated that he is in no hurry to make a deal and has threatened more military action if negotiations fall apart. Francis Ko, CGTN, Washington.
2: Iran's Islamic Revolutionary Guard Corps says 28 ships safely passed through the Strait of Hormuz within 24 hours from Saturday to Sunday. The ships included oil tankers, container ships and other commercial vessels that obtained permits. The IRGC has again blamed the U.S. for the insecurity in the Gulf and has stressed its smart control of the strait. U.S.-led multinational naval advisory body, the Joint Maritime Information Center, says the U.S. blockade of Iranian ports remains in force. Our correspondent Sepeh Sarami spoke exclusively to former IRGC chief Mohsen Razai about Iran's control of the Strait of Hormuz.
3: The Strait of Hormuz remains critical to global energy markets, while tensions between Israel and Hezbollah continue to rise. How do you think these developments could affect wider regional stability and ongoing diplomatic talks?
4: The future of the Strait of Hormuz is dedicated to nothing but trade and development. However, our concern is the security of the Persian Gulf and the Strait of Hormuz because its openness has been repeatedly exploited by the United States and Israel. Therefore, the issue of the Strait of Hormuz is not about Iran's excessive demands. It is about security and peace in the Persian Gulf. For this reason, we are serious in exercising our management over it. The Strait of Hormuz is closed to military expeditions, destabilization, and exploitation by international powers, but it remains open for trade, especially for our friends who we are certain seek nothing but economic cooperation and commerce.
3: Recent tensions between Iran, the United States, and Israel have often been described by analysts as a form of asymmetric conflict. Having helped shape Iran's security doctrine over several decades, how do you view the role of asymmetric warfare in today's regional balance of power?
4: Since the Islamic Revolution, the entirety of Iran's armed forces, both the army and the IRGC, have been restructured. Within the IRGC, we have pioneered a new style and school of warfare based primarily on the principle of asymmetric warfare. This means we utilize highly cost-effective drones to strike multi-million and multi-billion dollar installations.
2: Israel's National Security Minister Itamar Ben-Gvir says he opposes the ceasefire agreement with Lebanon. He has also called for a devastating blow to the Dahiyeh region south of Lebanon's capital, Beirut.
5: We are here on the northern border in Shtula, and we are saying very explicitly that we need to flatten Dahiyeh. Flatten Dahiyeh. I opposed the previous ceasefire, and today I also say we must flatten it. The IDF is doing its job.
2: The UN Security Council will convene an emergency session on Monday over Israel's military expansion into Lebanon. The session was requested by France. President Emmanuel Macron says nothing justifies the major escalation in southern Lebanon. Germany's foreign minister has also expressed concern over Israel's military offensive. He has urged all parties to immediately cease hostilities and return to the ceasefire. Egypt has condemned Israel for expanding the attacks against Lebanon, saying it reviews premeditated intentions to impose a new military reality on the ground. Karim Chihayeb with the Associated Press has more details from Beirut.
6: Ground forces crossed the Litani River, which has been sort of the de facto boundary between where the Israelis have been operating in Lebanon. And now with capturing the Beaufort Palace, this is the first time the Israelis have reached that castle since 2000. This was the tail end of their 18-year occupation. So it's a very strategic position. We don't know what the end goal of the Israeli movement is going to be in southern Lebanon, but it sort of represents something that happened before, which was a fully fledged occupation. Now,

0: The next round of talks are taking place on June 2nd and 3rd in Washington. It is unclear how it's going to affect the negotiations. However, there's a lot of concern that one, the value of the negotiations is diminishing, and that Lebanese government does not have a lot of leverage to push the Israelis back, or at least to de-escalate. And on the other hand, even though Hezbollah is launching a lot of attacks on Israeli troops, and they're starting to claim attacks deep into northern Israel for the first time in a while, in Nahariya and just north of Haifa, even they're unable to stop Israel pushing deeper into Lebanon. So there's a sense of chaos at the moment. People are very fearful. The Lebanese government is cash strapped. They don't have a lot of funding. And international agencies for years have been getting their budget cut by international donors. So already the government is struggling to, you know, to prep public schools as shelters and to secure the aid needed. There's a lot of tents still in Beirut being pitched. Just people finding a place to stay. Now, we don't know the exact numbers of how many people have been displaced since this escalation. But of course, it's going to compound the stress taking place both for the government and for Lebanese who are living in very crowded conditions and are concerned that this could go on for an indefinite period of time.
1: Professor Jeffrey Sachs from Columbia University says the United States has the power to end Israel's military operations in the Middle East.
2: All of Israel's militarism, I would say fascism, which is a term that the Minister of Finance himself uses for himself, Smotrich. All of that depends on twisting the United States out of shape, putting the U.S. in Israel's palm. Well, does the President of the United States have to abide by that? Of course not. So if the United States says, no, we're not your pawn and your plaything, then Israel cannot do the things it's doing. For Israel to be this country at war across a region where it's outnumbered multiples of time, that depends on American armaments and American financing and American diplomatic cover, because the U.S. vetoes all of the Security Council resolutions that would bring Israel back under some control of international law.
1: The UN nuclear watchdog has called for an end to attacks on nuclear facilities. A team from the International Atomic Energy Agency, the IAEA, has inspected a Zaporizhzhia nuclear power plant in southern Ukraine after it was reportedly hit by a drone on Friday. The UN team has assessed the damage to a metal access hatch on the exterior of a turbine building. No abnormal radiation has been detected. Moscow has accused Ukraine of launching the drone attack on the plant. Kyiv has denied the claim. The IAEA chief has warned there's a real risk of nuclear accident. The Zaporizhzhia plant is one of the largest nuclear facilities in Europe. It has been attacked many times during the Russia-Ukraine conflict.
3: Facing the unknown is always difficult. In a world in turmoil, it's easy to lose orientation. But when the storms come, we have to see the possibilities, reinvent, find new opportunities, discover a path forward. CGTN, see the difference.
1: Colombia's presidential election is heading to a runoff after no candidate was able to secure 50% of the vote in the first round. Tough on crime lawyer Abelardo de la Espriella and peace builder Ivan Cepeda will face off on June the 21st. Michelle Baguet reports from Bogota.
4: Results were that Abelardo de la Espriella, the independent candidate, the one who has never held public office and who has promised to tackle violence in the country with an iron fist, he was the winner, but he did not receive more than 50% of the vote. So we are going to go to a runoff election on June 21st. But it was a surprising turn of events because opinion polls leading up to this Sunday said that Ivan Cepeda, the candidate who is of Gustavo Petro, the president's political party, was going to be ahead in the polls. And then we were going to see who was going to dispute the elections and the runoff if it was going to be with Paloma Valencia or Abelardo de la Estrella. What we saw tonight was that Paloma Valencia, who was from the traditional parties, who had the backing of the popular former president Álvaro Uribe Vélez, did not really reach citizens, and she only got 1 million votes, 1,600,000 votes, and who led really this election day was Estrella, that candidate who has promised to tackle the issues of violence, tackle those gangs. Many people have compared him to the president of El Salvador, Bukele, because he says that he wants to build mega prisons and really tackle the issue like El Salvador has done. We said earlier this week that this was really a referendum on Gustavo Petro's policies and how Colombians were feeling about his social justice policies. Let's remember, President Petro was the first Colombian leftist president. And Iván Cepeda, a three-term senator, was promising to continue that social justice policies, continue negotiating with criminal gangs and guerrilla groups. And so what we saw tonight was that people are concerned about violence in the country and that they want a change. We'll have to see who wins on June 21st. Michelle Vega, CGTN, Bogota.
1: Ethiopia will hold its seventh general election on Monday, with more than 54 million people registered to vote. The elections will determine which party or parties will form the next government and ultimately decide the country's next prime minister. Current Prime Minister Abiy Ahmed is seeking re-election under his ruling Prosperity Party. Becca Atoma reports from Addis Ababa.
5: More than 10,000 political party candidates representing at least 40 regional and national political parties will be competing for seats in regional councils and the federal parliament. The party that secures a majority in the 547-seat federal parliament will be able to form the country's next government and nominate the prime minister. Here in Addis Ababa, everything appears to be in place across more than 1,700 polling stations ahead of the voting. While the situation appears calm in the capital, concerns remain in some parts of the country over whether the election can be conducted smoothly due to persistent security issues. This is, of course, despite assurances from the government and National Election Board that measures are in place to ensure voter safety. Peace and security, rising economic pressures, and youth unemployment were among the key issues raised during election campaign. Despite concerns around the broader political environment and a fragmented opposition, the vote is still seen as a crucial test for the country's political stability, democratic credibility, and economic future. The Africa Union and the regional bloc IGAD, alongside 55 domestic civic organizations, have deployed election observers to monitor the process. As Ethiopia, Africa's second most populous country, Becca Atoma, CGTN, Addis Ababa.
1: The Democratic Republic of the Congo continues to battle an Ebola outbreak amid rebel attacks. Five patients infected with the virus have recovered in Bunia, the capital of Ituri province. In nearby North Kivu, suspected Allied Democratic Forces, or the ADF, attacked the city of Banning over the weekend. Civil society groups say Banning have confirmed at least 14 deaths from the violence. The city also has confirmed 3 Ebola cases. The ADF, formed by Ugandan rebels pledging allegiance to the Islamic State group, has carried out repeated massacres on civilians in North Kivu and Ituri. Jafar Al-Katani reports from Goma.
6: In the night of Saturday to Sunday, 2 attacks in the north of the city of Beni, one in the city of Beni in the neighborhood called Ngadi, where 7 bodies were discovered this morning. One of them belongs to a soldier from the DRC Armed Forces and 6 for civilians. These guys were killed by machete and weapon. And for now, the civil society say that they must be ADF who were killers of these bodies. But FRDC is still searching for who killed, because in that zone, many other armed men are operating alongside ADF. The record of yesterday talked about three confirmed cases, but my sources told me that even yesterday, two other people died with the same symptoms of Ebola disease. So Ebola is now in Beni, and the city is now confirming cases. And we must remember that Beni was the epicenter of the 2018 and 2019 outbreak of Ebola, which killed more than 2,000 people in the region of Beni and surrounding. And one thing was the most important, is the most important to know, is the fact that attacks by militia is what held this outbreak in 2018, 2019 to be a big outbreak, because health workers was not able to travel from each village to another village because of the activities of militiamen.
1: Now let's take a look at the big picture. The number of confirmed Ebola cases in the DR Congo has increased to 282, with 42 deaths. This is the 17th Ebola outbreak to be declared in the country since 1976. The Africa CDC has declared 11 neighboring countries to be at high risk outside of the DRC and Uganda. David Mubiti looks at how the latest outbreak has evolved in just 2 weeks.
7: The Ebola outbreak in the conflict-torn Democratic Republic of Congo continues to evolve rapidly, with increasing case numbers, geographic spread, and cross-border transmission. It was officially declared in the middle of May, after 8 of 13 samples collected from suspected cases linked to a cluster of severe illness and deaths reported in Ituri province tested positive for the rare but highly virulent Bundibugyo strain. In neighboring Uganda, the health ministry also reported its first case in the capital, Kampala, saying it was a Congolese national who had recently crossed the border into the country. The patient succumbed on May 14th, 3 days after being admitted to hospital. A second confirmed imported case was reported a day later, still in the capital, and linked to the first documented case. The health ministry declared an official outbreak the same day. 48 hours later, the World Health Organization declared a public health emergency, with the Africa CDC subsequently declaring a public health emergency of continental security. It sparked a major regional and international response to curb the spread of the virus. Then a worrying escalation. On May 21st, locals in the Rompare health zone in the hard-hit Ituri province attacked and torched an Ebola treatment facility after medical authorities refused to release the bodies of suspected Ebola victims to their families. Officials said the locals sought to hold traditional funerals for the deceased. By May 26th, the total number of suspected cases in the DRC and Uganda had surpassed the 1,000 mark, just over a week after the outbreak was declared. However, authorities at the epicenter have been struggling to confirm cases due to limited laboratory capabilities. David Bidi, CGTN.
3: Images may appear to be identical, but looks can be deceiving. The difference is not always obvious. It has to be discovered. There are always different sides to a story. We put the focus on the details. To see more, to understand better. CGTN. See the difference.
1: June the 1st marks the International Children's Day. Across China, efforts are underway to ensure that every child has access to education. In Nachi in southwest China's Xizang region, the average altitude exceeds 4,500 meters. Vast distances, rugged terrain, and a traditionally nomadic lifestyle once made regular schooling a major challenge. Today, a network of boarding schools is bringing classrooms closer to children living on some of the world's highest grasslands. We follow a young Tibetan student as he leaves the summer pastures and returns to school.
8: This is the northern Xizang Plateau. At over 4,500 meters above sea level, the sky is so blue and the clouds seem within reach. A young boy whistles as he swings a rope, guiding the flock forward. For 13-year-old Denzhen Luosang, this has always been the rhythm of summer. Simple, familiar, and rooted in highland life he's grown up with. It's the last day of summer vacation. Luosang has to prepare for school, reviewing his lessons. He will be entering his final year of primary school. His school is located at the center of the county, about a two-hour drive from home. So he lives on campus during semesters. After lunch, Luosang's grandfather prepared to take him back to school by motorcycle. Built in 2012 with investment from Sinopec, Bangui Sinopec Primary School is widely known as the aid-funded primary school that's closest to the sky. More than half the students here board by family choice. For children like Luosang who are from remote herding areas, boarding not only makes education possible, but also eases their parents' worries. Open days let parents see how their children study, live, and eat. With free meals for all students, food safety and balanced nutrition are top priorities. Alongside Mandarin, mathematics, and English, Tibetan language studies are also a compulsory part of the curriculum.
9: 你自己是有个什么样的目标呢？
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8: For children like Luosang, the path ahead is no longer limited by geography or distance, but shaped by dreams and ambitions they choose to pursue.

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1: Now let's recap our top stories this hour. A peace deal remains elusive between Iran and the U.S. as negotiations continue. Israel makes its deepest incursion into Lebanon in 26 years as France and Germany voice concern. Colombia's presidential election has to a runoff after no candidate secured a majority in a first round.And Ebola outbreak continues to spread in the DR Congo as renewed fighting complicates containment efforts. That's it for this edition of The World Today on CGTN. I'm Pan Dong in Beijing. Stay tuned.

0: Axel, I've been told that you're a mad keen fisherman.
1: I am.
0: How long have you been fishing?
1: From all my life, from when my dad took me out on trips. I'm not the most experienced, but I think it's really fun.
0: You told me a Norwegian word before.
1: Yeah.
0: What is it?
1: Laksefeber.
0: Laksefeber?
1: Yeah.
0: What's that mean?
1: It's like the Norwegian, the English equivalent is like salmon fever.
0: And you've got salmon fever?
1: Absolutely.
0: You've got a bad case from what I've heard.
1: So if I get one, you'll see the laksefeber.
0: All right. Laksefeber.
1: Yeah.
0: Why do Norwegian people have this great affinity with the salmon in these rivers?
1: I think it's a tradition.
0: Yeah.
1: And especially here in Finnmark, in northern Norway.
0: Right. Finnmark being the borders of Finland, Norway and Russia.
1: Yeah. And it's like people have catched salmon and lived by this for ages. It's like hundreds and hundreds of years of tradition. And
0: but in the old days too, it would have been, you know, a main source of food, wouldn't it?
1: Yeah, absolutely.
0: That was a good cast. That was good.
1: Yeah, thank you.
2: Norway's coastline is made up of extensive fjord and river systems. This breathtaking ecosystem is home to the Norwegian wild Atlantic salmon, but its population has dropped dramatically, 50% since the 1980s, for a number of reasons. And now there's a fresh and growing threat, the Pacific pink or humpback salmon. Dedicated groups of locals are going to huge lengths to fight it, including here on the Tana River in the far north, reckoned to be the best salmon river in Europe.
0: You can see the commitment these people have by this huge fence they're building across to trap the pink salmon, the invasive humpback salmon, and stop them coming up their rivers and destroying the ecosystem here. Roy, I'm looking out here and I'm reminded a bit of Alexander the Great crossing the Bosphorus. What's going on?
3: Well, now we are installing the poles, the wooden poles.
0: Oh, okay.
3: Which is the foundation of the trap fence.
0: Yes. So it's going to go right across?
3: Right away across, about 420 meters.
0: How's it going to work exactly?
3: Well, in this fence we will have three cages, two big ones and one smaller. And on these big cages, we will have grading by size. So fish from 3 kilos and smaller, that will include the pinks, will be brought by a raft to the shore where we have a butchering raft. Then we will have the final sorting and all the pinks will be bled out and delivered on ice for human consumption.
0: So the native fish, the Atlantic salmon, you're going to put straight back in?
3: Yeah, definitely. And also sea trout and other species which are native to the area.
0: Very labor intensive.
3: Well, it is. We have 21 people working full-time now, all the weekend. We have two shifts, so we work from 7 in the morning and 11 in the evening.
0: Really?
3: Every day. We will need that amount of people as well when the pinks arrive. It's a narrow window between when the water discharge gets low enough for us to build and when the pinks arrive. So, late spring.
0: You only have to do it every 2 years.
3: Every 2 years, as for now at the least, because the life history of this pink might change during the years, but now this is the situation every other year.
2: Originating in the rivers and coastal areas of the North Pacific Ocean, thousands of miles east, pink salmon pose a significant threat to the native Atlantic salmon. First introduced in northwest Russia as a food source in the 1960s, they've gradually spread to Scandinavia and Finland since then. The males develop a distinctive hump as they're about to spawn, and the species are much more aggressive than their Atlantic cousins. A 2 kilo humpback will scare off a 10 kilo salmon and take their best breeding places. But they are much shorter lived. Unlike Atlantic salmon, which can return to a river multiple times over the years, pink salmon travel upriver to spawn at the end of their second year and die in their thousands. The pollution that creates is another risk to these ecosystems and another reason to stop them. They've only become a serious threat in the last few years. So a relatively recent problem, but the team here are making use of ancient knowledge.
3: Traditionally, there wasn't much rod caught fish here. Yeah. They used small weirs, traditionally made from what can be found on the riverbed, and they used this to catch salmon back in the days here.
0: This is the Sami people?
3: Yeah.
0: What did they make them out of?
3: They use wood and wooden poles to create these foundations which they build their fences with, to lead the fish into seines and catch them that way.
0: So it seems your system has learnt from that traditional knowledge.
3: Definitely. We have talked to a lot of these fishers which have used this method and how to place the trap and how to make the fish go into our cages.
0: So Roar, I think I've got this worked out. Can I pick one of these
3: up? Yeah, no problem.
0: So here's a rod. I think what's going on is you build the frame, then you put these in, and then you put the poles through here, and that creates the fence that stops the salmon coming through.
3: Yep.
0: It looks like quite a big gap to me. I thought a fish would be able to get through that.
3: Well, it's 30 millimeter.
0: Oh, okay.
3: Yeah, and that's enough. And maybe that's some of the smallest females might get through in the end of the season, but 30 millimeters is the...
0: Okay.
2: The Norwegian wild Atlantic salmon holds deep cultural, ecological, and subsistence significance for the Sami.

0: Sami people who have been stewards of these rivers. So there are environmental and economic reasons for so many projects to be.
1: 少年眼眸所见的是跨越千年的文明积淀，内心融铸的是代代相传的民族之魂。从诗书典籍到礼乐歌舞，从雄关万里到你我丹青，辽阔的山河孕育出坚韧不屈的民族风骨。 厚重的文明滋养出崇德向善、华夏英杰。一卷诗书藏千古，一脉文韵润初心。愿时代少年传先贤风骨，成历史文脉，颂典籍风雅。

0: another step on a road that many of them believe will eventually end up with them winning the Champions League. But for now, it's all about celebrating that 14th Top Flight title.
1: So you're down at the parade here today. Disappointment after yesterday, but still must be very, very happy.
2: Yeah, no, obviously really happy, but like, I think everybody might be like a little bit sad still, but it's still like amazing to be out here today.
3: Very excited to be here. We flew in from Indiana, so United States. So just excited to be a part of the parade and all the celebrations.
4: We are a global football club and we've got grassroots all over North London, all the train lines into North London, massive Arsenal fans. On the way in from Hemel Hempstead, you saw just every person on every train line coming right in. This was from 9 this morning. I've been here since about 9:30. I'm trying to meet up some mates around here, like bigger than I ever thought it would be.
5: Good, I'm 26, so I've been alive for a couple, but it's the first time I'm ever going to remember. So, yeah, it means the world, to be fair.
0: But in the early 2000s, this used to be a regular occurrence for Arsenal. Back then, Arsenal bus parades were a regular thing with that great team under Arsene Wenger routinely picking up Premier League titles. I can tell you that this parade is at least twice as big, possibly bigger than any of those. And there's much more of an international flavour with many overseas supporters attending this celebration. And that really reflects on what a huge global name Arsenal Football Club are now. And these images of this parade will be watched by fans right around the world. And all of them will be confident that this team, under Mikel Arteta, will one day be parading the European Cup on these very streets. Rahul Pathak, CGTN, London.
6: OK, stay with us on Sports Scene. Cricket is next. China beat Nepal to secure the final place for the Aichi Nagoya Asian Games and mark their return after 12 years.

We head to Kuala Lumpur for Asian Games Women's Cricket Qualifiers. China beat Nepal to secure the final place for the upcoming Aichi Nagoya Games, returning after 12 years away. The game is interrupted by rain, but China keep their composure. With the last ball of the match, they hit a four to seal victory over 21st-ranked Nepal, who are 20 places above them in the world. China last appeared in women's cricket at the 2014 Incheon Asian Games, where they finished fourth, losing the bronze medal contest against Sri Lanka. Thailand and Malaysia also booked their places for the continental competition. Consta Helenius struck the only goal of the game in sudden death overtime to help Finland beat Switzerland 1-0 and win the Ice Hockey World Championship, breaking the hearts of the hosts as they lost their third final in 3 years. After suffering an overtime loss to the US in last year's final, the Swiss are thwarted in extra time again this year. Finland think they go ahead in the first period, but the goal is disallowed for high-sticking after the video review. Neither side can break the deadlock in a tense tactical affair, and the game goes into a frenetic period of sudden death, 3-on-3 overtime, where Helenius unleashes an unstoppable winner into the net, and it ends 1-0. The victory ensures a fifth world crown for the Finns. Meanwhile, Switzerland have now played in 6 World Championship deciders without ever winning the gold medal. The latest Diamond League event concluded in Rabat this weekend with 7 new meet records set. In the women's discus, China's Feng Bin, who claimed silver in Xiamen, finishes 5th with 64.51 metres. 2-time Olympic champion Valerie Sion wins her second straight Diamond League title, throwing 68.75 metres to set a meet record on her final attempt. In the men's shot put, 3-time Olympic champion Ryan Kruse finishes 2nd behind compatriot Joe Kovacs, who sets a Rabat stop record with 22.5.

8 meters to secure the win. Jordan Geest completes an All-American podium, and local Moroccan hero and two-time Olympic champion Souafane El Bakkali wins the men's 3,000 meters steeplechase by clocking 7 minutes 57.25 seconds, which is a season best time. And finally, at the Taklimakan Rally, drivers tackled stage 12 in Kelping County, China's Xinjiang Uyghur Autonomous Region, with crews pushing through one of the most technically demanding stages of the event. The section features 279.44 kilometers for motorcycles and 334.61 kilometers for cars. The route begins in riverbeds before entering canyons and complex Yardang terrain. In the motorcycle category, China's Shihao Yu of the Shanxing Tuan Panda team secures the win in a time of 3 hours, 42 minutes and 34 seconds. In the cars, China's Liu Binglong and navigator Gao Jianwei of the zero-mileage lubricant ZM team come out on top, extending their overall lead. OK, and before we say goodbye, let's take another look at today's top stories on Sports Scene. Surana Sestia defeated Wang Xiyu to reach her first French Open quarterfinal in 17 years, with this season set to be her last. Olympic table tennis champion Fan Zhendong helped Saarbrücken win the German Bundesliga, and with it, an historic treble. And the Shanghai Sharks need just one more win to claim the CBA championship after beating the Guangzhou Lions to take a 3-0 lead in the finals. OK, I'm going to say goodbye this afternoon with some more highlights from the French Open. Be sure to check us out using the handle CGTN Sports Scene across X, Facebook and YouTube. And stay right there, because the world today continues next. I'll see you soon.

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0: Hello, and thank you so much for joining us. I'm Hong Nalai from Beijing. Iran has attacked a U.S. airbase after Washington struck Iranian military sites over the weekend. The latest exchange came as the two sides continue negotiations over a peace deal. Reports in the USA, Washington has amended elements of a draft deal and sent it back to Tehran. TASNIM news agency says Iran will make its own amendments to the draft deal after receiving the responses from Washington. Iran's top negotiator Mohammad Bakar Khalibaf expressed a lack of faith in the United States, saying Tehran would not accept any deal unless Iranian people's rights are secured. Nuclear weapons have been a major sticking point in negotiations, as U.S. President Donald Trump says he has secured guarantees from Tehran that would not develop or buy any nuclear weapons. Francis Kuo has more from Washington.
1: Nothing official yet from Tehran about whether it did in fact agree to not developing nuclear weapons. This is all part of yet another round of back and forth between Washington and Tehran, with President Trump reportedly wanting several changes to the draft deal that was reached between envoys on Friday. We don't know the specifics, but U.S. media are reporting that President Trump had wanted tougher language surrounding Iran's nuclear commitments, including restrictions on its handling of nuclear material. Iran has consistently said it is not discussing details of its nuclear program under the current talks. Trump also wanting to push Iran to reopen the Strait of Hormuz. On Saturday, U.S. forces attacked a cargo ship they claimed was trying to breach their naval blockade of Iran. A senior Iranian official accused Trump of once again, quote, betraying diplomacy and what he called his excessive demands. On Sunday, we heard more reaction from Tehran. State media reporting a statement from Iran's parliament speaker expressing little faith in the U.S. peace proposals.
2: The soldiers on the diplomatic front have absolutely no trust in the enemy's words and promises. Our only criteria is to achieve tangible results before we fulfill our commitments in return. Until we are certain that the rights of the Iranian people have been secured, we will not approve any agreement.
1: President Trump has reiterated that he is in no hurry to make a deal and has threatened more military action if negotiations fall apart. Francis Ko, CGTN, Washington.
0: Israel's National Security Minister Itay Ben-Gvir says he opposes the ceasefire deal with Lebanon. He's also called for a devastating blow to the Dihia region, south of the country's capital, Beirut.
3: While here on the northern border in Shtu,

0: Chancellor, and we are saying very explicitly that we need to flatten Dahiyeh. Flatten Dahiyeh. I opposed the previous ceasefire, and today I also say we must flatten it. The IDF is doing its job.
1: The UN Security Council will convene an emergency session on Monday over Israel's military expansion into

0: Egypt has also condemned Israel for expanding its attacks in Lebanon, saying it reveals premeditated intentions to impose a new military reality on the ground. Karim Chihayeb has more.
1: Ground forces crossed the Litani River, which has been sort of the de facto boundary between where the Israelis have been operating in Lebanon. And now with capturing the Beaufort Palace, this is the first time the Israelis have reached that castle since 2000. This was the tail end of their 18-year occupation. So it's a very strategic position. We don't know what the end goal of the Israeli movement is going to be in southern Lebanon, but it sort of represents something that happened before, which was a fully fledged occupation. Now, the next round of talks are taking place on June 2nd and 3rd in Washington. It is unclear how it's going to affect the negotiations. However, there's a lot of concern that, one, the value of the negotiations is diminishing, and that Lebanese government does not have a lot of leverage to push the Israelis back, or at least to de-escalate. And on the other hand, even though Hezbollah is launching a lot of attacks on Israeli troops, and they're starting to claim attacks deep into northern Israel for the first time in a while, in Nahariya and just north of Haifa, even they're unable to stop Israel pushing deeper into Lebanon. So there's a sense of chaos at the moment. People are very fearful. The Lebanese government is cash-strapped. They don't have a lot of funding. And international agencies for years have been getting their budget cut by international donors. So already the government is struggling to, you know, to prep public schools as shelters and to secure the aid needed. There's a lot of tents still in Beirut being pitched, just people finding a place to stay. Now, we don't know the exact numbers of how many people have been displaced since this escalation. But of course, it's going to compound the stress taking place both for the government and for Lebanese who are living in very crowded conditions and are concerned that this could go on for an indefinite period of time.
0: At least 55 people have been killed and 70 others injured in the blast at a building in northeastern Myanmar that was storing mining explosives. Local officials are currently providing relief and medical care to the affected residents following Sunday explosion. While the investigation is still underway, the area is under control of the Da Thanh National Liberation Army, an armed group which has engaged in sporadic fighting against Myanmar's central government. The group says it has stored highly explosive materials used in mining and stone quarrying sites. Colombia's presidential election is heading to a runoff after no candidate was able to secure 50% of the votes in the first round. Tough on crime lawyer Abdelolo Dila Abiparila and peace builder Ivan Capita will face off on June the 21st. Michelle Baggy has more.
2: Results were that Abelardo de la Espreya, the independent candidate, the one who has never held public office and who has promised to tackle violence in the country with an iron fist, he was the winner, but he did not receive more than 50% of the vote. So we are going to go to a runoff election on June 21st. But it was a surprising turn of events because opinion polls leading up to this Sunday said that Ivan Cepeda, the candidate who is of Gustavo Petro, the president's political party, was going to be ahead in the polls. And then we were going to see who was going to dispute the elections and the runoff, if it was going to be with Paloma Valencia or Abelardo de la Espreya. What we saw tonight was that Paloma Valencia, who was from the traditional parties, who had the backing of the popular former president Álvaro Uribe Vélez, did not really reach citizens, and she only got 1 million votes, 1,600,000 votes. And who led really these this election day was Espreya, that candidate who has promised to tackle the issues of violence, tackle those gangs. Many people have compared him to the president of El Salvador, Bukele, because he says that he wants to build mega prisons and really tackle the issue like El Salvador has done. We said earlier this week that this was really a referendum on Gustavo Petro's policies and how Colombians were feeling about his social justice policies. Let's remember, President Petro was the first Colombian leftist president. And Ivan Cepeda, a three-term senator, was promising to continue that social justice policies, continue negotiating with criminal gangs and guerrilla groups. And so what we saw tonight was that people are concerned about violence in the country and that they want a change. We'll have to see who wins on June 21st. Michelle Vega, CGTN, Bogota.
0: The DR Congo continues to battle an Ebola outbreak amid rebel attacks. Five patients infected with Ebola Bundibugyo virus recovered in Bunia, the capital.

0: of Atari province and nearby North Kivu province. Suspected aligned democratic forces of the ADF attacked the city of Beni over the weekend. Civil society groups based in Beni have confirmed at least 14 deaths from violence so far. The city also confirmed 3 Ebola cases. The ADF, formed by Uganda rebels pledging allegiance to the Islamic State group, has carried out repeated massacres on civilians in northern Kivu and Ituri provinces. Dafa Al-Katani has more.
1: In the night of Saturday to Sunday, 2 attacks in the north of the city of Beni, one in the city of Beni in the neighborhood called Ngadi, where 7 bodies were discovered this morning. One of them belongs to a soldier from the DRC armed forces and 6 for civilians. This guy were killed by machete and weapon. And for now, the civil society say that they must be ADF who were killers of this body. But FRDC is still searching for who killed, because in that zone, many other armed men are operating alongside ADF. The record of yesterday talked about 3 confirmed cases, but my sources told me that even yesterday, 2 other bodies, 2 other people died with the same symptoms of Ebola disease. So Ebola is now in Beni, and the city is now confirming cases. And we must remember that Beni was the epicenter of the 2018 and 2019 outbreak of Ebola, which killed more than 2,000 people in the region of Beni and surrounding. And one thing was the most important, is the most important to know, is the fact that attacks by militia is what held this outbreak in 2018, 2019 to be a big outbreak, because health workers was not able to travel from each village to another village because of the activities of militiamen.
0: That's it for now. Thanks for watching. I'll see you soon.

Hello and welcome to Global Business on CGTN. I'm Lily Liu, and these are headlines we're tracking by the hour. Continued expansion. A private survey shows China's manufacturing sector expanded for the sixth straight month in May, while the official PMI stood at 50 dividing line, with high-tech manufacturing leading gains. Tech IPO rush. Several major tech firms in China are getting ready for their IPOs in China's stock markets. We get behind this hard tech listing boom. Digital preservation. Discussions on leveraging new technologies to protect the cultural and natural heritage are held at the International Forum under the UNESCO framework in Huangshan. It is time for us to take a look at Chinese mainland stock markets when we kick off the show, where we see key indices weaken to the lowest point in 6 weeks on Monday that is struck by tech sectors. This is where key indices stood at the end of the day. We do see the biggest losses here on tech board. The Chinese index is down by over 2%. While the benchmark Shanghai Composite Index finished day shedding about 10 points or about 0.3%. We'll have more details on Chinese mainland stock markets later on in the program. But for now, let's take a look at how regional markets are performing and how Wall Street closed on Friday.

0: China's manufacturing sector expanded for the sixth straight month in May. The rating dark manufacturing PMI stood at 51.8, above the 50 mark, separating growth from contraction. New orders continue to grow, but at a slower pace, driven by market recovery and new clients. Export orders edged down, inflation pressures eased, with input price indices falling for the first time in 6 months and output falling for the first time in 7 months. Manufacturers increased input stock as supplier delivery times lengthened for the third straight month. Well, in the meantime, China's manufacturing PMI, the official numbers held steady at 50 in May. That is the threshold separating contraction and expansion. That is according to the National Bureau of Statistics. The high-tech manufacturing PMI stood firmly above 50, though, at 52.9. That is buoyed by continued robust demand for new technologies and innovation-driven expansion. Well, the input price index stayed elevated at 60.5 and the output price index at 51.9, though both eased from April, reflecting stabilizing raw material costs. Well, in the meantime, the non-manufacturing PMI rose 0.7 points to 50.1, signaling a pickup in activity. Services PMI climbed to 50.3, returning to expansion territory, with sectors such as railway transport, telecom and satellite transmission, and insurance all standing above 55. Let's get more insights on the latest bag of economic numbers. For that, let's bring in Mr. Qu Qiang, a fellow of the Belt and Road Research Center at Minzu University of China. Mr. Qu, great to have you on the show, as always. Now, let's start with the rating dog numbers. What does this data reveal about the real momentum of China's manufacturing sector?
1: I think for the rating dog MPI for the manufacturing, I think the number is quite good. It's 51.8, I think is higher than our expectation of 51.6. And also, it's been rising continuously for 6 months in a row. It shows that manufacturing is actually in an expanding dynamic. Well, I think we need to break down into this, number of the rating.pmi, because rating.pmi actually been anchoring at, the small and medium-sized enterprises in China. Currently, the small and medium-sized enterprises mostly are the high technology, those tech-savvy enterprises, which means the sectors in Chinese economy, especially in the manufacturing, are expanding. Even though we have international turbulences, even though we have the shrinking of the overseas orders, but still, this high value and the high expansion sectors of the economy actually has been offsetting the negativities in the overseas market. And also, it shows that the shifting gear and upgrading of the Chinese economy is happening for sure.
0: And what is your assessment of the official PMI number, which remain at the critical level, 50?
1: Well, yes, I think that's a great question. Well, a lot of people are saying that, the official PMI looks like only even more than 50%, so it's not as fast as you have been saying. Well, I think that's the difference between how they make official PMI with the rating.pmi, because the official PMI basically aiming at very large scaled industries of the manufacturing, like the raw materials of the oil and gas, very big and heavy industries. Yes, these sectors are also expanding, is more than 50%, and also very stable. It's probably the highest in the 2 months, but we're seeing that the international fluctuations in the oil and the gas and also international market turbulences, like on the agricultural products. So for example, we've seen the conflicts in Iran and the Ukraine areas. It's been jeopardizing the whole market. So that's the reason why we try to make sure those big industry and heavy industries can be stable. And also given the domestic housing market is still in the rebounding process. So that's the reason why small and medium sized high tech are rising really fast. And also the bigger ones are trying to stay stable.
0: And also, in both bag of data, we do see high-tech and equipment manufacturing remain pretty strong in expansion. So in your opinion, how does this innovation-led growth support the overall prosperity of manufacturing?
1: Well, I think we are repeating or we're following the basic rule of economic growth. Look, for economy to grow into a higher-income economy, to go into, developed economy, usually you need to rely on the commanding height of the technologies. That's what China is right now doing. And, Germany, South Korea, America, Japan, they all used to go through this kind of phase of the time. And also, I think in May, if you take a look at the high-tech PMI and also the devices and equipment PMI, they're more than 52% together. And it's been 16 months continuously in a row has been expanding, and also the highest since 2024. It shows actually the capacity is really strong, and all the numbers of the orders is going up, and the international, you know, competitiveness is going up. And also domestically, we see that demand has been really, really strong. For example, semiconductors, aviation, space equipment, robots, and, you know, pharmaceuticals, and even the shipbuilding is on high-speed rail. This has been performing out of our expectations. And not only in China, there's some new quality development forces, but also internationally, we'll be seeing many global South nations are trying to catch up with this, you know, new dynamics of AI and high technology development, like Vietnam, like Zimbabwe, Rwanda, and even Argentina, and many countries. So they try to import a lot of high technology equipment to supply their own round of the upgrading of the economy. So this kind of the boom demand internationally and domestically actually propped up the numbers.
0: All right, great. Thank you so much for your insights, and please stay with us for more discussions down the program. And a global surge in AI computing and the green energy transition has created a critical shortage of power transformers. China is meeting this demand with a new export boom in electromechanical products, representing over 60% of the country's total exports. CGTN's Zhang Ziran talks to industry leaders to see how Chinese technologies are empowering the world's infrastructure upgrade.
2: Chengzhou in China's Jiangsu province is known as the world's capital of transformers. Inside this plant,

0: And thousands of power transformers destined for 108 countries are undergoing final tests.
1: So this transformer is generates a step-up transformer for our power station on the west coast of Ireland.
2: Very fast delivery, but also very competitive on cost and high quality. Other suppliers, delivery times are very long.
0: What attracts international buyers is the China speed. A transformer that can take up to 2 years for delivery elsewhere can be shipped from Changzhou in just 4 months. This efficiency is made possible since nearly all core components are made locally. With over 70 export firms in Changzhou, the Yangtze River Delta region is a powerhouse, contributing to China's 60% hold on global transformer production.
3: We are building a great supply chain synergy that is of greater efficiency. So the synergy consists of four provinces, including Shanghai, Zhejiang, Jiangsu, and Anhui. We have become the hub for knowledge creation and innovation. So we have many top-tier universities. The central government and the local government are doing a great job by fostering collaboration among different localities, and they can also use the policy tools to provide incentives for entrepreneurship and innovation.
0: China's export share of high-value, high-technology products is forecast to continue its rise.
3: Chinese transformers can provide ultra-high voltage and stable power supply to AI data centers and computing centers. We are very proud to make a highly efficient delivery, showing a great professionality and work ethics of Chinese manufacturing firms. China is not only providing high-quality products, but also providing the entire solution to the power supply of the AI industry in the world.
0: The factory floor in Changzhou tells the story of China's evolving export growth. It's a shift fueled by the Yangtze River Delta's industrial circle. In order to shape a green and intelligent future, China's expected to increasingly supply the world with its smart manufacturing. Zhang Siran, CGTN, Shanghai.
4: Through an immersive on-site tour of the landmark exhibition, Building a Strong Nation, Achievements of China's Manufacturing Industry During the 14th Five-Year Plan Period, at the National Museum of China, my colleague Lincoln Pumphreys witnessed China's transformative leap from a global manufacturing giant to a world-class manufacturing powerhouse.
5: I'm here at the National Museum of China, a place famous for ancient artifacts and a journey through China's rich cultural past. But today, I'm taking a look at an exhibition about modern manufacturing marvels, something that will no doubt become a very important part of China and the world's future and a very, very important part of history.
6: Boasting 5,000 years of civilization, this year the new China has entered into its 15th five-year plan. This exhibition is a showcase of the quantum leaps in innovation made during the 14th five-year plan. Among the many companies that excelled throughout this period, GRI has typified China's phenomenal industrial transformation.
5: All of this new technology, of course, needs a whole lot more power for it to run. So GRI is also injecting itself into clean, green, zero or low-carbon technology right through the supply chain here. This display is about taking the base form of silica all the way through its production into photovoltaic solar panels, making sure that this transition into high-tech manufacturing is done as sustainably as possible.
6: While moving through the exhibits, we were joined by a group of visitors from a Belt and Road Initiative delegation, appreciating the impressive tech and understanding the international potential.
5: And what do you think about the technology you've seen in the exhibition?
7: Something new, man. Something new. I've never seen anything like it. You know, coming from a country that's new to technology, and you know, it's new. I mean, it'll cut down cost, considering the fuel is getting expensive, you know. And with these new aircons, it's AI, and you know, it cuts down to 23%. So who wouldn't want to get that type of technology back home?
5: Yeah, do you have GRI back in Kiribati?
7: Yeah, we do, yeah.
5: Yeah, okay.
7: They normally order it from here, so GRI is in Kiribati as well.
5: Yeah, fantastic.
7: Yeah.
5: A huge part of all of these technologies is artificial intelligence integration. This is a great example. Gone are the days on your air conditioner of adjusting your own temperature. This is automatically adapted to the rising and falling ambient temperature, giving you energy efficiencies and savings of 23% plus. So using less energy, that also costs less money.

0: What do you think about the technology you saw in that exhibition in there?
1: I think it's fabulous. It's wonderful. I reflected it's a five-year plan. So if we've achieved all of this in 5 years, I mean, this is a gift to humanity.
0: Yeah, wonderful thing to say. Yeah. A lot of those products were from the company Gree, so you might have seen. Were you aware of that company? Do you use Gree products in Dominica?
1: I'm aware of Gree for air condition and climate control. Yeah, we use Gree.
2: There's no shortages of challenges in the world of today, but modern challenges require modern solutions. Walking through the last 5 years of high-quality developments in just a few hours, it's exciting to ponder what we'll see in the next 5 years.
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3: Now let's check out equities. The Shanghai Stock Exchange began its review of the initial public offering application of Chinese humanoid robot maker, Unitree Robotics on Monday. And last Wednesday, China's tech-focused Star Board approved the IPO of Changxing Memory Technologies, or CXMT, that is the country's largest DRAM manufacturer. And leading flash memory maker Yangtze Memory Technologies is also filing for an IPO. Now for more, we're joined by Timothy Pope in Shanghai. Hi there, Tim. Let's start with the SSE reviewing Unitree's listing application. What is the market expectation there?
5: Well, Lily, the market has very strong expectations for this listing. Unitree Robotics really is a bellwether for China's embodied AI sector, and it's quite an exciting company. It's also a fairly young company, founded just in 2016. It started off making four-legged robots and now does those, plus industrial and also humanoid robots. And this is probably the bit which gets retail investors the most excited, because I think everyone in China saw the dancing robots during CCTV's Spring Festival Gala this year. Theirs was the WuBot, which did the martial arts routine. It was very impressive stuff. And thanks in part to that, the company has a really big profile and some quite high expectations. Operating income for 2025 was impressive as well. It was up 335%, according to reports. But the amount of money that it pours into research and development mean that we actually saw profits fall for Q1 this year. Now, Unitree says that it wants to raise more than 4 billion renminbi, which is about $600 million, from an A-share listing, and explicitly says that it wants to use that money for the funding of humanoid robotics R&D. So where do we stand today? The Shanghai Stock Exchange Listing Committee is reviewing the IPO application. Unitree's already gone through two pre-review inquiries, so this is not the first step along the road, and if it gets through this one, it will just require registration by the regulator. But it's one certainly that investors, the public, and the authorities will be watching very closely, Lily.
3: And also, we know that Unitree is not the only big name in Chinese tech arena that is applying for an IPO. The Star Board has seen several companies revealed under a set of new listing rules. What more can you tell us about this wave of tech boom IPO?
5: Yeah. That's absolutely right, Lily. There are a lot of companies in a similar position to Unitree, being strategically important in those key sectors for Chinese tech development. Embodied AI, semiconductors, aerospace, and many more of these were given quite a lot of prominence in the latest five-year plan. But the problem for a lot of young companies in these sectors is that they reinvest almost everything that they make into R&D, which makes it very difficult for them to list on the stock markets because there are profit and revenue rules governing listing.

0: There are other avenues for those companies, of course, to raise money, but the Chinese government and the stock exchanges are keen to have some of these companies listed and are not necessarily relaxing rules, but sort of opening green channels for these companies in special cases, which want to list on the Shanghai Star Market in particular. Now, aside from UniTree, you mentioned one of the most prominent ones lately has been CXMT, China's flagship memory chip company. This one really is viewed as being, I guess, China's answer to Samsung or Micron, which those two companies really dominate this sector globally. CXMT is planning a 29.5 billion renminbi IPO. It did pass the committee review last week, so it is plausible that we will see it come to market in the next couple of months. We do not have a firm listing date yet, nor do we have a sort of price range for the company yet, but it is probable that it will be the biggest A-share IPO this year. Another one that's in the middle of the application process is the rocket company Landspace. Its application is on pause right now while it updates its financials, but it's looking to raise 7.5 billion renminbi, again, to fund research and development, in this case, of reusable rocket technology. So we are seeing the exchanges allow, I guess, what you call a curated selection of promising companies in key sectors into the equity markets. And we can definitely expect this to feed the rally in tech shares as they list throughout this year, Lily.
1: Oh, great stuff. Thank you so much, Tim. But do stay with us for more insights on the market. Thank you so much. Well, China's capital market is rolling out the welcome that for the country's most promising tech firms. Now let's get more facts and figures about them. Ranging from chip manufacturers to humanoid robot makers, and these companies do present an impressive bag of numbers. CXMT, the world's first largest DRAM manufacturer with roughly 8% of the market, was granted approval last Wednesday by the Shanghai Stock Exchange for listing on its Science and Technology Innovation Board. CXMT's lucrative memory chip business, driven by the AI supercycle, has earned the company 33 billion yuan in the first quarter alone, almost covering the deficit accumulated over the past decade. The firm's capitalization is estimated at 2 to 3 trillion yuan, or between 300 to 450 billion US dollars. YMTC, China's one and only 3D NAND flash memory manufacturer, began its pre-IPO coaching in May. Counterpoint data shows that YMTC's market share edged up to 11% in the last quarter of 2025, just 2 percentage points behind SanDisk and Micron, ranking sixth globally. Now, the company is also expected to become a trillion yuan stock. And also the IPO application of UniTree, that's the world's largest humanoid robot manufacturer, will be reviewed by the Shanghai Stock Exchange's listing committee on Monday. The firm's capitalization is estimated at 42 billion yuan, or 6 billion US dollars. Let's get more insights on recent spate of tech IPOs and the impact on industrial development. For that, let's bring back Mr. Chu Qian from the Belt and Road Research Center, Minzu University of China. Mr. Chu, thank you so much for staying with us. So let's start with this hard tech listing boom. What do you think is behind it?
2: I think number one, the whole industry has been facing maturity. Lots of the humanoid robot and the aviation and also the AI technologies, not just the concept or prototype, what we've seen then have already seen a very clear line, silver lining of the commercialization or monetization. And also secondly, we'll be seeing that the capital market has already been smelling, you know, very strong smell and opportunities of this kind of commercialization. So, you know, actually they've been attracting lots of the capitals into this leverages and help to grow and also make profit. And also, last but not least, I think the policy is really supporting this. The government is supporting the technology enterprises to upgrade the whole economic structure and also to drive up the whole structure of the market. So this accelerator has also been helping a lot. So I think this is three elements of overlapping together to create such kind of momentum.
1: Well, with more and more tech companies heading into the capital markets, what structural shifts would this bring?
2: Well, I think number one is the whole market has been expanding. Well, by this year, we've been seeing that the GM board has already been, you know, accommodated more than 304 companies with a really hardcore technology to get listed. And also their capitalization is more than, you know, 11 trillion yuan, and also in the main board, more than 40% of the capitalization.

0: also coming from the technologies. And also, I think the whole market has to really be more, you know, accommodative or inclusive. So we used to have very hardcore requirement on the, you know, profitabilities and the size of the market, the capitalization. But now we'll be giving a more, you know, flexible, you know, requirement for those tech companies to get listed. And also, I think, you know, for the investors and their concept has also been revolutionized, because currently we've been seeing lots of high technology companies get listed. So the whole market actually has been shifting from buying the fundamentals, buying the current value, towards buying the future values, because AI are going so fast, robots are going so fast. You cannot wait for them to just to cash it to profitabilities and then you buy in. It's going to be too late. So now you're going to just cut it in a very early stage. Otherwise, you're going to be left behind.
1: So we're talking about robotics, chips, aerospace, and these are core drivers of China's new quality productive forces. How will their public financing reshape the whole industrial ecosystem?
0: Well, I'm sure we're going to say money is good, because with the technology growth in the modern era, it's really heavy assets investment. You are not going to need just one company's investment to do so. You need multiple PEs, multiple investors, government money, multinational money to do so. So actually getting IPO is giving them the very ample ammunition to shoot into this market, to grow their technology, to make their own chips, and you know, to build their own robot. So actually money actually has been boosted up the whole market and whole industry. And also secondly, the full value chain innovation is happening, because everybody's joining in, so this network effect has been happening, so cost has been lowered and everybody joined in, so innovation has been more efficient. And also we've been seeing a wide coordination across, not only in one silo, but across many dimensions. So for example, robots have been working with AI, and aviation has been working with, you know, the low altitude economy. So when you form this, you know, this network effect, everything gets faster. And more than that, I think this large IPO actually are making, you know, this industry with international influences. For example, Minimax and DeepSeek, they're all getting IPO, and also SpaceX is getting IPO. Anthropic's getting an IPO. So everybody are forming this, you know, the mutual trend together. So we've been seeing that, you know, not only in China, but also with high technologies, you know, of co-shaping should be happening in all over the world capital market.
1: Great stuff. Thank you so much for those insights. That's Mr. Qu Qiang, fellow of the Belt and Road Research Center, Minzu University of China. Thank you. Well, listed companies on China's A-share market reported solid comparable growth in 2025, with revenue rising 1% and net income attributed to shareholders up 2%. More than 5,500 companies generated nearly 73 trillion yuan in revenue last year, while net profit reached 5.4 trillion yuan. Research and development intensity hit a fresh high, with spending accounting for over 2.6% of total revenue. In the meantime, overseas sales climbed to an all-time high of 12.4 trillion yuan, contributing to a record 70% of the total revenue. And now for a ringside view of how markets across China and Asia are doing on this Monday, let's bring back Timothy Pope in Shanghai. Tim, take it away.
2: Thanks, Lily. We saw the Chinese mainland markets decline a little bit today. The Shanghai Composite Index fell a bit more than a quarter of 1%, while the Shenzhen component was off by 1.5%. Profit taking really continues to be the main driver of this at the moment, especially among tech shares. We've got a bit of a consolidation happening. A sub-index that tracks semiconductor companies was down by 5.8% by the end of the session today, and another that follows AI shares was down by 2.5%. The market was also looking at the latest factory PMI data, which showed a continued softness in that sector, and that contributed to the overall weakness today on the A-share market. In Hong Kong, though, the Hang Seng was gaining ground. It was up 0.9%. There were some very strong performances for a host of consumer stocks there, including jewelry retailers, sportswear companies, the toy company Pop Mart did very well. Lenovo also continued to build on its gains, which we've seen very, very strong ones over the last sort of couple of weeks. It was up very strongly on Friday. Today, it added another 5.2%. Over in Tokyo, we saw the Nikkei 225 up as well by 0.9%. It had been up a bit more than that earlier on in the session. I think it gained as much as 1.4% and cracked the 67 1,000 point mark. That was its intraday trading high. It did close a whisker below that level, 66,900 and odd points. SoftBank Group, though, continued its run of big gains as well. It gained 14% this session and overtook Toyota as Japan's most valuable company. The tech investor's market cap was 48.8 trillion yen today. That's around 306 billion US dollars. Looking at Japan more broadly, it is a bit of a two-speed market today. The broader topics index was down 0.4%. So we can see that the Nikkei really is relying on a lot of these heavyweight companies like SoftBank to really power the run of gains that it's been having lately, Lily.
1: Thank you so much. That's Timothy Pope in Shanghai for us. And still to come here on Global Business: digital preservation, discussions on leveraging new technologies to protect cultural and natural heritage are held at an international forum under the UNESCO framework in Huangshan.

0: A vast land of 1.4 billion people. 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
1: China has begun implementing 102 national standards aimed at supporting public safety, consumer protection, and high-quality economic growth. And among them is a new standard on credit information data for SME financing, setting basic principles for using credit data. Authorities hope the move will help ease financing difficulties for small businesses. And separately, a new regulation on food safety for online delivery services took effect on Monday, requiring platforms to conduct substantive checks on merchant qualifications and verify data with regulators every 6 months to root out unlicensed or fraudulent operators. Shanghai has also launched the country's first electronic catering license verification system, allowing consumers to view official digital licenses on ordering platforms and click to verify authenticity. And Meituan, the leading food delivery platform in China, can now directly access government systems to display electronics licenses, creating a full digital management loop. The fifth Huangshan Dialogue on UNESCO-designated sites and sustainable development kicked off in Huangshan, Anhui Province yesterday. Participants discussed how to use emerging technologies to better help protect the culture and natural heritage while supporting sustainable development. Our reporter Zhu Zhu has more.
2: This dialogue has been included as an international conference under the United Nations International Decade of Sciences for Sustainable Development Framework from 2024 to 2033. Huangshan Mountain is a UNESCO World Heritage Site. Representatives from UNESCO and local authorities discussed how digital technologies can help better protect cultural and natural heritage.
3: We have been advancing AI applications in culture and tourism. Intelligent hiking assistance devices have completed public testing and are moving toward commercial use. Through digital technologies, we are bringing new vitality to precious heritage.
2: Supported by the International Center on Space Technologies for Natural and Cultural Heritage under UNESCO, Huangshan has continued research in climate change response, endangered species protection, and ecosystem monitoring through remote sensing technologies.
4: We should deepen innovation in digital technologies for heritage conservation, strengthen intelligent monitoring and risk prevention, develop specialized technologies and equipment, and work toward international standards.
2: So far, Huangshan established a protection, management, and command center for the scenic area, serving as the hub

0: for digital operations and emergency coordination.
1: These technologies are not only helping us generate new global knowledge to better understand the state, contribution, and resilience of UNESCO designated sites. They are also providing increasingly powerful tools to improve management on the ground.
0: Going forward, Huangshan will continue to share its expertise in using digital technologies to protect cultural and natural heritage, to advance international standards, and support the implementation of the United Nations 2030 Agenda for Sustainable Development. Zhuzhou, CGTN, Huangshan, Anhui Province.
2: Lychees are returning to markets this summer, but behind the popular seasonal fruit lies decades of agricultural research and breeding innovation. The southern Chinese city of Guangzhou is home to the world's largest lychee gene bank, housing nearly 800 varieties and a rare scientific breakthrough that's the world's first lychee lagan hybrid. Our reporter Huang Fei got an early taste.
3: China has cultivated lychees for more than 2,000 years and has exported them overseas since the 17th century. This orchard serves as a living archive of the fruit's past and a testing ground for its future. Nearly 800 varieties are grown here. Some originate from different parts of China, while others have been reintroduced from regions as far away as Africa, South America, and Australia.
4: This is the world's largest living lychee gene bank. For over 60 years, researchers have traveled through mountains, forests, and border regions to collect rare and disappearing varieties. But preserving the past is only half the mission. Scientists are also trying to create the next generation of superfruits.
3: That means fruit that looks better, tastes better, lasts longer, and is easier to grow. Part of the process involves crossing overseas returnee lychees with native Chinese varieties.
5: This comes from a variety we collected in Madagascar and naturally crossbred. We want to preserve biodiversity while passing desirable traits to future generations.
3: From identifying a promising strain to developing a commercially viable variety can take more than 15 years. This cross-species hybrid is considered one of the most promising breakthroughs, producing fruit for the first time after 11 years of research and cultivation.
4: So this is a breakthrough in lychee crossbreeding, a marriage between lychee and longan, and this is the only one in the world.
5: Yes. The mother plant is lychee, and the father is longan. This kind of distant crossbreeding is extremely difficult because they are naturally incompatible. So we kind of tricked them by mixing pollen. There's only one tree in the world right here.
3: Another promising newcomer is also producing fruit for the first time this year, although mass cultivation is still a long way away.
6: This one combines two traditional Guangdong varieties. The flesh is especially smooth and delicate, so we call it ice cream lychee, but it still needs regional testing and government approval. Large-scale cultivation is at least 5 or 6 years away.
3: Freshly picked lychees are quickly sent to the lab. Researchers aren't just studying taste and appearance. They're also looking at the fruit's nutritional value.
7: We discovered that lychee contains high levels of GABA, a functional amino acid, which may help improve sleep and mood. 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
8: 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Good varieties aren't just in demand in China. Overseas markets want them too. Disease-resistant varieties also help reduce pesticide use and meet EU food safety standards.
3: China's lychee industry is valued at around 4.4 billion US dollars, or 30 billion yuan, and accounts for roughly 70% of global production. Developing improved varieties could translate into higher incomes for farmers, longer shelf life for exporters, and more diverse options for consumers. 黄飞、戚志天, Guangzhou.
2: In Yemen, millions of children continue to endure displacement and hunger after more than a decade of conflict. Amid airstrikes, severe malnutrition, and the collapse of essential services, an entire generation is growing up knowing more about survival than stability. Ihab Al-Fandi reports from Sana'a.
9: At just 11 years old, Rafiq Ahmed was forced to leave school, not because he wanted to, but because his family could no longer survive without his help. Now, Rafiq spends his days selling prickly pears under the scorching sun on the crowded streets of Sana'a. On a good day, after an exhausting 12-hour shift, Rafiq earns around 1,500 Yemeni riyals, less than $7.
10: The circumstances caused by the war prevented us from continuing our education. I regret leaving school, but the situation forced me to do it. I want to return to school so that I can achieve my dreams to become a doctor.
9: Rafiq's story is far from unique. It reflects the reality facing an entire generation of Yemeni children whose lives have been shaped by conflict, deprivation, and uncertainty. According to United Nations estimates, around 7.4 million children across Yemen are in urgent need of humanitarian assistance and protection.
11: There are still children dying today, a slow death today caused by the effects of the war. They are also suffering due to the lack of medicine, the closure of Sana'a Airport, and the closure of land crossings, which have prevented access to medicine for Yemenis.
9: But the damage is not only physical. The psychological toll is equally devastating. For many of these children, the wounds of war cannot be seen.
12: A large number of children suffer from bedwetting. Some suffer from sleep disorders. Others live in fear of loud sounds because of aircraft, bombs, and explosions.
13: For many children in Yemen, childhood itself is being shaped by war, displacement, and hardship, leaving consequences that could affect the entire generation for years to come. Ihab Al-Fandi, CGTN, Sana'a.
2: And with that, I'm wrapping up this edition of Global Business on CGTN. I'm Lulu in Beijing. Thanks for watching. Bye for now.

0: A peace deal remains elusive between Iran and the United States as negotiations continue. Israel makes its deepest incursion into Lebanon in 26 years as France and Germany voice concern. Colombia's presidential election has to be runoff after no candidates secure a majority. The Ebola outbreak continued to spread in DR Congo as renewed fighting complicated containment efforts. Hello, and thank you so much for joining us. I'm Hong Na, live from Beijing. Iran has attacked a U.S. airbase after Washington struck Iranian military sites over the weekend. The latest exchange came as the two sides continue negotiations over a peace deal. Reports in the United States say Washington has amended elements of a draft deal and sent it back to Tehran. Casting news agency says Iran will make its own amendments to the draft deal after receiving the responses from Washington. Iran's top negotiator Mohammad Bukhar Khalibaf expressed a lack of faith in the United States, saying Tehran will not accept any deal unless the Iranian people's rights are secured. And nuclear weapons have been a major sticking point in negotiations. While U.S. President Donald Trump says he has secure guarantees from Tehran, they would not develop or buy any nuclear weapons. Francis Kuo has more from Washington.
1: Nothing official yet from Tehran about whether it did in fact agree to not developing nuclear weapons. This is all part of yet another round of back and forth between Washington and Tehran, with President Trump reportedly wanting several changes to the draft deal that was reached between envoys on Friday. We don't know the specifics, but U.S. media are reporting that President Trump had wanted tougher language surrounding Iran's nuclear commitments, including restrictions on its handling of nuclear material. Iran has consistently said it is not discussing details of its nuclear program under the current talks. Trump also wanting to push Iran to reopen the Strait of Hormuz. On Saturday, U.S. forces attacked a cargo ship they claimed was trying to breach their naval blockade of Iran. A senior Iranian official accused Trump of once again, quote, betraying diplomacy and what he called his excessive demands. On Sunday, we heard more reaction from Tehran. State media reporting a statement from Iran's parliament speaker expressing little faith in the U.S. peace proposals.
2: The soldiers on the diplomatic front have absolutely no trust in the enemy's words and promises. Our only criteria is to achieve tangible results before we fulfill our commitments in return. Until we are certain that the rights of the Iranian people have been secured, we will not approve any agreement.
1: President Trump has reiterated that he is in no hurry to make a deal and has threatened more military action if negotiations fall apart. Francis Kuo, CGTN, Washington.
0: Iran's IRGC says 28 ships safely passed through the Strait of Hormuz within 24 hours from Saturday into Sunday. The ships included oil tankers, container ships, and other commercial vessels that obtained permits. The IRGC has again blamed the United States for the insecurity in the Gulf region and stressed the smart control over the Strait of Hormuz. U.S.-led multinational naval advisory body, the Joint Maritime Information Center, says the U.S. blockade of Iranian ports remains in place. Saifah Sarami has talked with former IRGC chief Bahsan Razia about the country's control over the Strait of Hormuz.
3: The Strait of Hormuz remains critical to global energy markets, while tensions between Israel and Hezbollah continue to rise.

0: think these developments could affect wider regional stability and ongoing diplomatic talks?
1: The future of the Strait of Hormuz is dedicated to nothing but trade and development. However, our concern is the security of the Persian Gulf and the

0: treason. We are serious in exercising our management over it. The Strait of Hormuz is closed to military expeditions, destabilization, and exploitation by international powers, but it remains open for trade, especially for our friends who we are certain seek nothing but economic cooperation and commerce.
1: Recent tensions between Iran, the United States, and Israel have often been described by analysts as a form of asymmetric conflict. Having helped shape Iran's security doctrine over several decades, how do you view the role of asymmetric warfare in today's regional balance of power?
0: Since the Islamic Revolution, the entirety of Iran's armed forces, both the army and the IRGC, have been restructured. Within the IRGC, we have pioneered a new style and school of warfare based primarily on the principle of asymmetric warfare. This means we utilize highly cost-effective drones to strike multi-million and multi-billion dollar installations.
2: Israel's National Security Minister Itamar Ben-Gvir says he opposes the ceasefire deal with Lebanon. He has also called for a devastating blow to the Dahiya region, south of the capital, Beirut.
3: We're here on the northern border in Shtula, and we are saying very explicitly that we need to flatten Dahiya. Flatten Dahiya. I opposed the previous ceasefire, and today I also say we must flatten it. The IDF is doing its job.
2: The UN Security Council will convene an emergency session on Monday over Israel's military expansion into Lebanon. The session was requested by France. French President Emmanuel Macron says nothing justifies the major escalation in southern Lebanon. Germany's foreign minister has also expressed concern over Israel's military offensive. He says urged all parties to immediately cease hostilities and return to the ceasefire. Egypt has also condemned Israel for expanding its attacks in Lebanon, saying it reveals premeditated intentions to impose a new military reality on the ground. Karim Chahayeb with the Associated Press has more.
4: Ground forces crossed the Litani River, which has been sort of the de facto boundary between where the Israelis have been operating in Lebanon. And now with capturing the Beaufort Palace, this is the first time the Israelis have reached that castle since 2000. This was the tail end of their 18-year occupation. So it's a very strategic position. We don't know what the end goal of the Israeli movement is going to be in southern Lebanon, but it sort of represents something that happened before, which was a fully fledged occupation. Now, the next round of talks are taking place on June 2nd and 3rd in Washington. It is unclear how it's going to affect the negotiations. However, there's a lot of concern that, one, the value of the negotiations is diminishing, and that Lebanese government does not have a lot of leverage to push the Israelis back, or at least to de-escalate. And on the other hand, even though Hezbollah is launching a lot of attacks on Israeli troops, and they're starting to claim attacks deep into northern Israel for the first time in a while in Nahariya and just north of Haifa, even they're unable to stop Israel pushing deeper into Lebanon. So there's a sense of chaos at the moment. People are very fearful. The Lebanese government is cash-strapped. They don't have a lot of funding. And international agencies for years have been getting their budget cut by international donors. So already the government is struggling to, you know, to prep public schools as shelters and to secure the aid needed. There's a lot of tents still in Beirut being pitched, just people finding a place to stay. Now, we don't know the exact numbers of how many people have been displaced since this escalation, but of course, it's going to compound the stress taking place both for the government and for Lebanese who are living in very crowded conditions and are concerned that this could go on for an indefinite period of time.
2: Families in southern Iranian city of Minab are still mourning their children killed by an airstrike on February the 28th, the first day of U.S. Israeli war on the country. Sefer Sairami has more from the obliterated school, which now stands as a solemn memorial site.
5: The world gasped, then looked away. But in Minab, the grief never left. Here, the dead will never grow old, and the living will carry the scars forever.
6: I found some of my son's body's limbs, including a hand and an ankle, and two legs and an arm were found from my husband's. There was no intact body.
7: When I come to this school, I remember the days when I used to come to school after my children, when they were playing in the schoolyard. But today there is no sight of them.
5: Those responsible have yet to answer for Minab. This was dismissed as a casualty of war, and the world looked away.

0: casualty is a euphemism. Here in Minap, we can see their empty desks and the open wounds of trauma that the parents will carry to their own grave. The scene behind me tells a story of heartbreak and loss. All these parents have come here to be with their children. These are the scars left by the U.S. and Israel's war against Iran. The cold data sets don't include the victims, a favorite caller, their best friend, the future that lay ahead of them. The children of Minab ask for nothing but to grow up.
1: Going home is not possible. Home is worse. I can't go to places where my daughter, Fatima, is no longer there. I can't go home without Fatima. A house without Fatima's voice is no longer my home.
0: The impact that I feel here, the grief, the anger, the hopelessness that I can see here when the parents come and sit next to the graves of children, will remain here for a long, long, long time. Sefer Sadami, CGTN, Minab, Iran.
2: Facing the unknown is always difficult. In a world in turmoil, it's easy to lose orientation. But when the storms come, we have to see the possibilities. Reinvent. Find new opportunities. 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CGTN. See the difference.
3: China has expressed grave concern over Japan's move to deepen cooperation with NATO. Chinese Foreign Ministry spokesperson Lin Jian made the comments in response to a question about Japan's announcement that for the first time it will send four self-defense forces personnel to the NATO security assistance and training for Ukraine headquarters in Germany. Take a listen.
4: Japan is aggressively advancing remilitarization, engaging frequently with military organizations from outside the region, expanding the operational scope of its self-defense forces, and building a combat-ready military system. These moves are breaking through the constraints imposed by Japan's constitution, international law, domestic regulations, and the principle of an exclusively defense-oriented policy. They challenge the post-war international order and run counter to Japan's self-proclaimed image as a peaceful nation. The rise and spread of Japan's new militarism pose a threat to regional peace and stability. The international community must remain highly vigilant and take firm measures to prevent and curb its development.
3: At least 55 people have been killed and 70 others injured in the blast at a building in northeastern Myanmar that was storing mining explosives. Local officials are currently providing relief and medical care to the affected residents following Sunday explosion. While the investigation is still underway, the area is under control of the Da Tan National Liberation Army, an armed group which has engaged in sporadic fighting against Myanmar's central government. The group says it has stored highly explosive material for use in mining and stone quarrying sites. Colombia's presidential election is heading to a runoff after no candidate was able to secure 50% of the vote in the first round. Tough on crime lawyer Abdalo Dila Esparilla and peace builder Ivan Capita will face off on Drew in the 21st. Michelle Baggy has more.
5: Results were that Abelardo de la Estrella, the independent candidate, the one who has never held public office and who has promised to tackle violence in the country with an iron fist, he was the winner, but he did not receive more than 50% of the vote. So we are going to go to a runoff election on June 21st. But it was a surprising turn of events because opinion polls leading up to this Sunday said that Ivan Cepeda, the candidate who is of Gustavo Petro, the president's political party, was going to be ahead in the polls, and then we were going to see who was going to dispute the elections and the runoff, if it was going to be with Paloma Valencia or Abelardo de la Estrella. What we saw tonight was that Paloma Valencia, who was from the traditional parties, who had the backing of the popular former president Álvaro Uribe Vélez, did not really reach citizens, and she only got 1 million votes, 1,600,000 votes, and who led really these this election day was Estrella, that candidate who has promised to tackle the issues of violence, tackle those gangs. Many people have compared him to the president of El Salvador, Bukele, because he says that he wants to build mega prisons and really tackle the issue like El Salvador has done. We said earlier this week that this was really a referendum on Gustavo Petro's policies and how Colombians were feeling about his social justice policies. Let's remember, President Petro was the first Colombian leftist president. And Iván Cepeda, a three-term senator, was promising to continue that social justice policies, continue negotiating with criminal gangs and guerrilla groups. And so what we saw tonight was that people are concerned about violence in the country and that they want a change. We'll have to see who wins on June 21st. Michelle Vega, CGTN, Bogota.
3: Well, the DR Congo continues to battle an Ebola outbreak amid rebel attacks. Five patients infected with Ebola Bundibugyo virus recovered in Bunia, the capital of Ituri province, and a nearby northern Kivu province. Suspected Allied Democratic Forces, or the ADF, attacked the city of Beni over the weekend. Civil society groups based in Beni confirmed at least 14 deaths from the violence so far. The city has also confirmed three Ebola cases. The ADF, formed by Uganda rebel pledging allegiance to the Islamic State group, has carried out repeated massacres on civilians in northern Kivu and Ituri provinces. Dafar Al-Katani has more.
6: In the night of Saturday to Sunday, two attacks in the north of the city of Beni, one in the city of Beni in the neighborhood called Ngadi, were seven bodies were discovered this morning. One of them belongs to a soldier from the DRC armed forces and six for civilians. This guy were killed by machete and weapon. And for now, the civil society say that they must be ADF who were killers of these bodies. But FRDC is still searching for who killed, because in that zone, many other armed men are operating alongside ADF. The record of yesterday talked about three confirmed cases, but my sources told me that even yesterday, two other people died with the same symptoms of Ebola disease. So Ebola is now in Beni, and the city is now confirming cases. And we must remember that Beni was the epicenter of the 2018 and 2019 outbreak of Ebola, which killed more than 2,000 people in the region of Beni and surrounding. And one thing was the most important to know is the fact that attacks by militia is what held this outbreak in 2018-2019 to be a big outbreak, because health workers were not able to travel from each village to another village because of the activities of militiamen.
3: And in Yemen, millions of children continue to endure displacement and hunger after more than a decade of conflict. Amid airstrikes, severe malnutrition, a class of essential services, an entire generation has been raised up knowing more about survival than stability. Yahab Al-Fendi has more.
7: At just 11 years old, Rafiq Ahmed was forced to leave school, not because he wanted to, but because his family could no longer survive without his help. Now, Rafiq spends his days selling prickly pears under the scorching sun on the crowded streets of Sana'a. On a good day, after an exhausting 12-hour shift, Rafiq earns around 1,500 Yemeni riyals, less than $7.
8: The circumstances caused by the war prevented us from continuing our education. I regret leaving school, but the situation forced me to do it. I want to return to school so that I can achieve my dreams to become a doctor.
7: Rafiq's story is far from unique. It reflects the reality facing entire generations.

0: generation of Yemeni children whose lives have been shaped by conflict, deprivation, and uncertainty. According to United Nations estimates, around 7.4 million children across Yemen are in urgent need of humanitarian assistance and protection.
1: There are still children dying today, a slow death today caused by the effects of the war. They are also suffering due to the lack of medicine, the closure of Sana'a Airport, and the closure of land crossings, which have prevented access to medicine for Yemenis.
0: But the damage is not only physical. The psychological toll is equally devastating. For many of these children, the wounds of war cannot be seen.
2: A large number of children suffer from bedwetting. Some suffer from sleep disorders. Others live in fear of loud sounds because of aircraft, bombs, and explosions.
0: For many children in Yemen, childhood itself is being shaped by war, displacement, and hardship, leaving consequences that could affect entire generation for years to come. Yab Al-Fendi, CGTN, Sana'a.
3: Now let's recap the headlines this hour. A peace deal remains elusive between Iran and the United States as negotiations continue. Israel makes its deepest incursion into Lebanon in 26 years as France and Germany voice concern. Colombia's presidential election has to be runoff after no candidates secure a majority. Ebola outbreak continued to spread in DR Congo as renewed fighting complicated containment efforts. June the 1st mark International Children's Day across China. Efforts are underway to secure that every child has access to education. In Nachi, southwest China's Xizang Autonomous Region, the average altitude exceeds 4,500 meters. Vast distances, rock terrain, and a traditional nomadic lifestyle once made regular schooling a major challenge. And today, a network of boarding schools is bringing classrooms closer to children living on some of the world's highest grasslands. CGTN's Huang Yue has more.
4: This is the northern Xizang Plateau. At over 4,500 meters above sea level, the sky is so blue and the clouds seem within reach. A young boy whistles as he swings a rope, guiding the flock forward. For 13-year-old Denzhen Luosang, this has always been the rhythm of summer. Simple, familiar, and rooted in highland life he's grown up with. It's the last day of summer vacation. Luosang has to prepare for school, reviewing his lessons. He will be entering his final year of primary school. His school is located at the center of the county, about a two-hour drive from home. So he lives on campus during semesters. After lunch, Luosang's grandfather prepared to take him back to school by motorcycle. Built in 2012 with investment from Sinopec, Bangui Sinopec Primary School is widely known as the aid-funded primary school that's closest to the sky. More than half the students here board by family choice. For children like Luosang who are from remote herding areas, boarding not only makes education possible, but also eases their parents' worries. Open days let parents see how their children study, live, and eat. With free meals for all students, food safety and balanced nutrition are top priorities.
5: 一日三餐的基础上，还有额外的一个营养改善的一个经费，课间的牛奶、课间的面包、课间的水果等等，有各种各类高标准的、高规格的，让孩子去享受。
4: Alongside Mandarin, mathematics, and English, Tibetan language studies are also a compulsory part of the curriculum.
6: 你自己是怎么是有个什么样的目标呢？
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4: For children like Luo San, the path ahead is no longer limited by geography or distance, but shaped by dreams and ambitions they choose to pursue.

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1: All right, with that, we come to the end of the show. Thanks for watching. Bye for now.

0: Today on The Vibe, Chinese indie movie Dear You draw fans eager to step into the story to visit filming locations in Guangdong. After a magical makeover, the Malan Flower Theater in Shanghai is now ready for family shows, giggles, and quality time. Rock climbing is no longer a niche sport in China.More adventurers are grabbing holds as new gyms sprout across Shanghai. Azerbaijan opens a Beijing tourism office as visa-free travel and expanding direct flights boost bilateral tourism. Hello and welcome to this edition of The Vibe on CGTN. I'm Lin Lin in Beijing. Thanks for joining us.Our top story, the box office success of the film Dear You is creating a new wave of cultural tourism across southern China's Guangdong province. Filming locations in the cities of Jieyang and Shantou have become popular destinations, attracting visitors eager to experience the scenery, culture, and stories featured on screen. Let's take a look.
1: In Jieyang, several iconic filming sites have emerged as major tourist attractions. In Xiqi Village, a stone bridge where key scenes in the movie were filmed has become a popular stop for visitors. Tourists gather to take photos, record videos, and recreate memorable moments from the film, including traditional flag-bearing processions. Visitors say the film has inspired them to explore the region firsthand and experience its unique cultural atmosphere. To build on the momentum, Jieyang has organized nearly 300 cultural and tourism activities and introduced 35 preferential tourism measures. The city has also invited cast members to serve as tourism ambassadors, guiding visitors through historic districts and filming locations while promoting local cuisine and cultural traditions.
2: To capitalize on the growing interest generated by the film, we have designed three themed tourism routes. These itineraries are tailored as two-day weekend micro-vacation experiences. They have a special focus on nighttime attractions, including tours of the ancient city after dark and performances at the local opera theater. We also recommend a full range of supporting services, such as shopping, dining, and accommodation.They meet visitors' needs and transform popularity into tangible economic benefits.
1: Meanwhile, the neighboring Shantou City is also leveraging the film's success to deepen the integration of culture, tourism, and the creative industries. Historic overseas Chinese residents featured in the movie have become sought-after destinations for movie fans and cultural travelers alike. Local authorities have responded by upgrading surrounding infrastructure.Improving traffic management and parking facilities, and enhancing service standards at nearby restaurants and businesses to accommodate growing visitor numbers. Shen Li, CGTN.
0: Dear You has emerged as one of China's biggest box office successes of the year. Industry observers say the movie's remarkable rise reflects a growing shift in how films succeed in China.Will Zhang, founder of Blade Vista Public Relations, says the film's emotional authenticity has resonated deeply with audiences. Here's more.
3: You know, actually, just the story suggested it creates a strong word of mouth thing, and it's phenomenal. Almost everyone in China is talking about this film now. And what I see is the story actually feels emotionally true to many Chinese audiences.You know, actually, this film is very specific. It's about a local dialect, about local culture. But, you know, the emotional core actually is pretty universal there. The story is about grandparents, about memory, about that kind of love that many Chinese families feel deeply, but barely speak it directly. So even many people not from that region, they will still recognize their own family experiencing it. So that actually, that is why it connects to people so strongly across the country. And creates a strong word of mouth. I wouldn't say word of mouth is something quite new, but it's sort of phenomenal for this small film to go this far. And I do see, notice the mechanism of word of mouth is changing right now. It works different. Because in the past, generally, traditional advertising and marketing plan and create a sort of awareness and buzz around the film before the film's release. But now, especially in China, I think the audience has that kind of power to change film's destiny after its release. And what's so interesting about this film is that it actually inspired many people to post their own family stories on social media. And this conversation not just simply about whether this film's a good or not, it's more about why the story matters to them. So that makes the trust faster than traditional advertising.
0: Today is International Children's Day. Kids get a holiday. What about adults? Well, nobody is too old for ice cream. Being an adult is a full-time job, but clocking out of your inner child, that's optional. The world never runs out of reasons to be serious. Give yourself one reason not to be. Just like this man, one ice cream, one moment, one small defiant act of joy. So happy Children's Day to every grown-up who remembers being a child and still keeps that little one alive in their heart.

0: After months of renovation, the Ma Lan Flower Theater has reopened in Shanghai. The upgraded space aims to bring children's theater closer to everyday life. Our reporter Ye Qingzhuo was there to give us a closer look.
1: In downtown Shanghai, historic buildings stand quietly among the city's ever-changing skyline. But one century-old compound is being reimagined, not just as a theater, but as a new type of public cultural space for children and families.
2: A space like this is waiting to be discovered, right here at 643 Huashan Road in Jing'an District, Shanghai.
1: The Chinese Welfare Institute Children's Art Theater has been transformed into an accessible public cultural space. Founded by Song Qinglin, one of the founders of the People's Republic of China and its honorary president, the theater was China's first national children's arts company.
2: The theater has taken down its walls and opened its green spaces to the public. Now children can encounter theater not only inside the building, but throughout the neighborhood.
1: Think of it as a playground for children's theater. The theater now lives beyond its stage, vibrant in the daytime and equally alive after dark. And this change becomes more visible at its main performance venue.
2: Here at the Ma Lan Flower Theater, a familiar children's venue in Shanghai is welcoming audiences again after months of renovation.
1: The theater has long attracted both local and international families. For a Russian mother living in Shanghai, the theater has become a special place for her family. She has visited several times with her 3-year-old son and brought her newborn daughter here when she was just 7 days old.
3: Every time we come here, my son is playing a lot. We have a lot of fun. Place is beautiful. Very immersive atmosphere. We like also that you can play outside.
4: 从剧场为起点，我们把更多优质的儿童戏剧呢是送到了我们的城市间，更多的空旷空间，让他们有随处都可以有戏剧发生的可能性。比如说我们和商圈合作，比如说甚至和游轮合作，我们还和这个公园合作。
5: 是不是无痛？是不是很？
1: The theater is doubling down on original content. Their latest hit, the surrealist play Xi Di's Teeth, turns the everyday experience of losing baby teeth into a heartwarming fantasy.Helping children navigate the growing pains of life.
6: 可能我们不是一个最完美的答案，但是我们一定是一个提出问题，让他们一起去思考，或者说给他们一个小建议的一个媒介。
1: Five new productions will premiere during its upcoming season, blending traditional Chinese culture with contemporary stage design. Elements such as intangible cultural heritage, traditional medicine, and classical aesthetics are being reimagined for young audiences, allowing ancient traditions to connect with a new generation. Each year, the theater stages nearly 360 performances with combined attendance of 100,000.
0: 叶清卓 SMG International for CGTN. The Jingxi Ancient Road runs through the western suburb parts of Beijing. It crisscrosses between key military facilities, coal mines, and hundreds of villages. In ancient China, it was an important trade and military route connecting the central plains with the areas beyond the Great Wall.Today, the rich cultural relics along the Jingxi Ancient Road attract many visitors to come and explore on foot, a great place for hiking.
7: The Jingxi Ancient Road now has 38 sections, with a total length of about 684 kilometers. Among them, about 1,500 meters of the road is completely preserved.On large ancient stones, there are bull-sized hoof pits formed by long-term trampling of mules and horses. Local authorities have started restoration work following the principle of repairing the old as it was. They clear away rubble from the road and build protective walls, restoring the historical appearance of the ancient road. It also makes the hiking process safer.
8: I came here with my parents 2 days ago. I think it's very suitable for hiking, fruit picking, and relaxing here.
7: As a key tourism development zone in Beijing, the areas along the Jinxi Ancient Road have also developed diverse business formats that help increase villagers' income. Nowadays, small courtyards for visitors to relax have been opened along the Ancient Road. Visitors can enjoy coffee and drinks to refresh, as well as purchase local cultural and creative products and specialty foods.
9: We now boast a thriving mix of diverse business formats. We have blended cultural creativity and farming experiences into the buildings and ancient trails.
7: Shen Li, CGTN.
0: Still to come on The Vibe. Surf the web and duck beneath the waves as we take a deep dive into what's hot online in our segment, Behind the Buzz. Rock climbing is no longer a niche sport in China. More adventurers are grabbing holds as new gyms sprout across Shanghai.
10: A vast land of 1.4 billion people. The world's second largest economy. Home to stories of the unexpected, the unimaginable, the breathtaking. 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

Welcome back to The Vibe, and it's now time for Behind the Buzz, where we take a look at what's been trending online and taking over the social media. The Xinjiang Uyghur Autonomous Region in northwest China is not only home to stunning landscapes, but a vibrant mix of cultures and traditions. One of the region's most important celebrations is the Qurban Festival. Here's a look at how local communities mark the special occasion. I have my eyes on that table of snacks. Those donut-shaped pastries look incredible. And have you ever walked through a museum and thought, I'd love to have one of those at home? Well, the National Museum of China has turned that idea into reality. A collectible inspired by one of its ancient gold ornaments is drawing crowds and sparking a buying frenzy.

hairpin, a badge, and a fridge magnet all in one. I'd say that's worth lining up for. Next, a story that's guaranteed to put a smile on your face, and the pictures really say it all. I actually saw that panda at the shopping mall the other day, and it's every bit as cute in person. And the best part, it's surprisingly affordable if you want to bring one home. And so that's it for Behind the Buzz. We'll be back after a short break with more stories. Up next on The Vibe. Rock climbing is no longer a niche sport in China. More adventurers are grabbing holds as new gyms sprout across Shanghai.

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1: Welcome back to The Vibe. Let's continue our program. Artificial intelligence and next-generation innovation are in the spotlight at this year's Beyond Expo in Macau. The four-day event has brought together nearly 800 technology companies and startups from around the world. They're showcasing the latest developments in AI, smart devices, digital applications, and cross-border innovation. The expo focuses on how AI is increasingly moving into everyday industries and real-world scenarios. The Beyond Expo was founded in 2021. It is one of Asia's major technology gatherings, connecting startups, investors, and industry leaders from around the world.
2: This is our sixth time attending the Beyond Expo. 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At international events, it helps not only with face-to-face conversations and conference interpretation, but also with phone calls, signs, and even menus.
3: Young entrepreneurs, especially many from the Chinese mainland, are now more confident in developing innovative products and bringing Chinese brands to the global market. We hope this platform can better showcase China's technological innovation and brand strength, while also helping these companies expand internationally.
1: Niche sports are becoming more popular in China as the country grows its consumer service sector. Rock climbing is just one example that is gradually shedding its exotic image and gaining more widespread appeal. In Shanghai, the number of enthusiasts continues to rise, and professional climbing facilities are expanding to meet demand. Lei Shuren has more.
4: I started climbing around last November, so it's been about 6 months now.
5: Basically, I come here once or twice on weekends.
6: I usually go 2 to 3 times a week, and each time I climb for about 5 or 6 hours.
7: Located in Baoshan, a northern suburban district of Shanghai, the Rock Climbing Factory was completed in 2020. The facility was built up inside what was once Baosteel Steelworks site. It now serves as a large-scale comprehensive climbing gym covering an area of 1,200 square meters with 1,500 square meters of climbing walls for people to scale.
8: In terms of our facilities here, we have an 18-meter climbing height, which is pretty rare. Right now, we have a lead climbing area and a bouldering area. Upstairs, there's also specialized training space. In the back, there are supporting facilities like restrooms, a yoga and stretching area, and a retail shop. As for climbing gear and equipment, we've got everything you need. The whole facility is really big and well-equipped. It covers all the common types of climbing, like bouldering, top rope, and lead climbing, which gives me a place to get in some pretty good training.
7: In 2016, rock climbing was officially confirmed as an Olympic sport, drawing widespread public attention.
4: Because it was included as an event in the World Cup, it came into the public eye. That got more people to pay attention to rock climbing as a sport, and then more people started to try it out and even stick with it.
7: According to data from the Shanghai Mountaineering and Outdoor Sports Association, as of May 2026, there are 121 climbing gyms in Shanghai, marking a significant increase from 107 in 2024. Among them, around a dozen or so are professional comprehensive facilities that include bouldering, lead climbing, and speed climbing areas.
8: On weekdays, we usually get around 30 to 50 people, but on holidays, it gets pretty packed, almost like we don't have enough space. The number of visitors could be anywhere from 100 to 200.
9: Most of our visitors come on weekends, holidays, and during the summer and winter breaks. Between the two, summer break usually brings in more people than winter break.
7: According to Director Jiang, the sport is suitable for all ages. The gender ratio is also quite rare among many sports, being very balanced. In 2025, women climbing enthusiasts surpassed the number of men, accounting for up to 65%. Lei Shuren, SMG International for CGTN, Shanghai.
1: 2026 has been designated as the year of people-to-people exchanges between China and Africa. African ambassadors say this is a crucial opportunity to go beyond politics and diplomacy by strengthening mutual trust and deepening cooperation through cultural understanding.
10: This is the year of people-to-people exchange, and it has, I think it has a very deep meaning and significance because the people are the engines that will carry this relationship forward beyond the politics, beyond the corridors of diplomacy. It is the actual citizens and people, the youth, they are the ones who are carrying the relationship between China and Africa forward. That's why it's very important for us to focus on cultural exchange, getting each other to know each other better, to have more windows and opportunities for us to understand each other's diversity, understand each other's vibrant and unique

0: different cultures, I think we really need more opportunities like this, and this year is an excellent opportunity for us to take care of.
1: Today's activity creates an opportunity for Africans and Chinese to get to know each other and to deepen their relations. Once these relationships are built and strengthened, mutual understanding grows. Trust is created between us and continues to strengthen. Where there is trust, there is solidity, and we must keep strengthening it. We must always nurture it, like watering a plant, so that it remains. And above all, we have the duty to pass this trust on to future generations so that this relationship can endure over time.
2: Understanding each other's culture leads to more tolerance and a better understanding of each other. You can never build relationship without knowing each other's culture. For instance, I am a martial artist. I am a Wing Chun instructor. I have always followed Bruce Lee. I've always loved Chinese martial arts and food and everything. And that's why I also came here, because of my early love for Chinese culture. So it begins there. If you love people's culture, you love them and you love their country.
3: The Azerbaijan Tourism Board set up a Beijing office last Friday. The CEO spoke of more frequent tourism ties between the two sides.
4: China plays already a very important role globally. We see that for many, many years, China is number one leading outbound travel destination, but also we see an increasing inbound tourism to China. This is the beauty, and more people coming and visiting China. So from our perspective is for now, Chinese travelers, Chinese market is among top 10 source market in Azerbaijan, and we see this within the next 3 to 5 years, China can definitely make it into the top three.
5: China and Azerbaijan has officially launched mutual visa-free travel in July 2025. How has the policy worked so far?
4: We've seen in 2025 with 65,000 visitors from China, there is an increase of 45% to the year before. So although it was only a few months in 25 left, so we already saw the impact in the second half of the year. And even the first 3 months in 2026, we see 10% growth year over year compared to the first quarter in 25. So when you really start also bringing connectivity in with direct flights between Baku and Beijing and Baku Urumqi, and the good news is next year also Baku Shanghai will be connected by Azerbaijan Airlines. So connectivity grows, more visitors in both directions, and this obviously amplifies cultural exchange and cultural understanding.
5: So why did your board team decide to open an office in Beijing now?
4: It was not a recent decision. We started working very actively in already back in 2018, 2019. We've signed trilateral agreements. We have been on all fronts working with our travel trade partners, with media, on making Azerbaijan more aware in China. And then we decided that China is known, is the largest outbound travel market in the world. And this is also the dynamics where we see that there is a lot of potential from China to Azerbaijan and Azerbaijan to China. And this was a commitment when we said we want to be here, we want to be in Beijing.
3: And that's it for this edition of The Vibe. Before we go, let's take a look at some beautiful sceneries from across China. Thanks for watching. I'm Lin Lin in Beijing, and stay tuned for more news on CGTN.

0: This is The World Today. Hello and thank you for joining us. I am Penina Karibe. At least 55 people have been killed and 70 others injured in a blast at a building in northeastern Myanmar that was storing mining explosives. Local authorities are currently providing relief and medical care to affected residents following the Sunday explosion, while an investigation is underway. The area is under the control of the Tang National Liberation Army, an armed group which has engaged in sporadic fighting against Myanmar's central government. The group says it had stored highly explosive material for use in mining and stone quarrying sites. Iran has attacked a U.S. airbase after Washington struck Iranian military sites over the weekend. The latest exchange comes as the two sides continue negotiations on a peace deal. Reports in the U.S. say Washington has amended elements of a draft deal and sent it back to Tehran. Tasnim News Agency says Iran will make its own amendments to the draft deal after receiving the response from the White House. Iran's top negotiator, Mohammad Bakar Khalibaf, has expressed a lack of faith in the U.S., saying Tehran will not accept any agreement unless the Iranian people's rights are secured. Nuclear weapons have been a major sticking point in negotiations. U.S. President Donald Trump says he has secured guarantees from Tehran that it will not develop or buy nuclear weapons. Francis Koo has more from Washington.
1: Nothing official yet from Tehran about whether it did in fact agree to not developing nuclear weapons. This is all part of yet another round of back and forth between Washington and Tehran, with President Trump reportedly wanting several changes to the draft deal that was reached between envoys on Friday. We don't know the specifics, but U.S. media are reporting that President Trump had wanted tougher language surrounding Iran's nuclear commitments, including restrictions on its handling of nuclear material. Iran has consistently said it is not discussing details of its nuclear program under the current talks. Trump also wanting to push Iran to reopen the Strait of Hormuz. On Saturday, U.S. forces attacked a cargo ship they claimed was trying to breach their naval blockade of Iran. A senior Iranian official accused Trump of once again, quote, betraying diplomacy and what he called his excessive demands. On Sunday, we heard more reaction from Tehran, state media reporting a statement from Iran's parliament speaker expressing little faith in the U.S. peace proposals.
2: The soldiers on the diplomatic front have absolutely no trust in the enemy's words and promises. Our only criteria is to achieve tangible results before we fulfill our commitments in return. Until we are certain that the rights of the Iranian people have been secured, we will not approve any agreement.
1: President Trump has reiterated that he is in no hurry to make a deal and has threatened more military action if negotiations fall apart. Francis Koh, CGTN, Washington.
0: Iran's Islamic Revolutionary Guard Corps says 28 ships safely passed through the Strait of Hormuz within 24 hours from Saturday to Sunday. The ships included oil tankers, container ships, and other commercial vessels that obtained permits. The IRGC has again blamed the U.S. for the insecurity in the Gulf and has stressed its smart control of the Strait of Hormuz. U.S.-led multinational naval advisory body, the Joint Maritime Information Center, says the U.S. blockade of Iranian ports remains in force. Sepher Saremi spoke exclusively with former IRGC chief Mohsen Rizzi about Iran's control over the Strait of Hormuz.
3: The Strait of Hormuz remains critical to global energy markets, while tensions between Israel and Hezbollah continue to rise. How do you think these developments could affect wider regional stability and ongoing diplomatic talks?
4: The future of the Strait of Hormuz is dedicated to nothing but trade and development. However, our concern is the security of the Persian Gulf and the Strait of Hormuz because its openness has been repeatedly exploited by the United States and Israel. Therefore, the issue of the Strait of Hormuz

0: expeditions, destabilization, and exploitation by international powers, but it remains open for trade, especially for our friends who we are certain seek nothing but economic cooperation and commerce.
1: Recent tensions between Iran, the United States, and Israel have often been described by analysts as a form of asymmetric conflict. Having helped shape Iran's security doctrine over several decades, how do you view the role of asymmetric warfare in today's regional balance of power?
0: Since the Islamic Revolution, the entirety of Iran's armed forces, both the army and the IRGC, have been restructured. Within the IRGC, we have pioneered a new style and school of warfare based primarily on the principle of asymmetric warfare. This means we utilize highly cost-effective drones to strike multi-million and multi-billion dollar installations.
2: Israel's National Security Minister Itamar Ben-Gvir says he opposes the ceasefire agreement with Lebanon. He has also called for a devastating blow to the Dahir region south of Lebanon's capital, Beirut.
3: We are here on the northern border in Shtula, and we are saying very explicitly that we need to flatten Dahiyeh. Flatten Dahiyeh. I opposed the previous ceasefire, and today I also say we must flatten it. The IDF is doing its job.
2: The UN Security Council will convene an emergency session on Monday over Israel's military expansion into Lebanon. The session was requested by France. French President Emmanuel Macron says nothing justifies the major escalation in southern Lebanon. Germany's foreign minister has also expressed concern over Israel's military offensive. He has urged all parties to immediately cease hostilities and return to the ceasefire. Egypt has condemned Israel for expanding its attacks in Lebanon, saying it reveals premeditated intentions to impose a new military reality on the ground. Karim Chahayeb with the Associated Press has more from Beirut.
4: Ground forces crossed the Litani River, which has been sort of the de facto boundary between where the Israelis have been operating in Lebanon. And now with capturing the Beaufort Palace, this is the first time the Israelis have reached that castle since 2000. This was the tail end of their 18-year occupation. So it's a very strategic position. We don't know what the end goal of the Israeli movement is going to be in southern Lebanon, but it sort of represents something that happened before, which was a fully fledged occupation. Now, the next round of talks are taking place on June 2nd and 3rd in Washington. It is unclear how it's going to affect the negotiations. However, there's a lot of concern that, one, the value of the negotiations is diminishing, and that Lebanese government does not have a lot of leverage to push the Israelis back or at least to de-escalate. And on the other hand, even though Hezbollah is launching a lot of attacks on Israeli troops and they're starting to claim attacks deep into northern Israel for the first time in a while in Nahariya and just north of Haifa, even they're unable to stop Israel pushing deeper into Lebanon. So there's a sense of chaos at the moment. People are very fearful. The Lebanese government is cash-strapped. They don't have a lot of funding. And international agencies for years have been getting their budget cut by international donors. So already the government is struggling to prep public schools as shelters and to secure the aid needed. There's a lot of tents still in Beirut being pitched, just people finding a place to stay. Now, we don't know the exact numbers of how many people have been displaced since this escalation, but of course it's going to compound the stress taking place both for the government and for Lebanese who are living in very crowded conditions and are concerned that this could go on for an indefinite period of time.
2: Today is International Children's Day. Families in the southern Iranian city of Minab are still mourning their children killed by an airstrike on February 28th, the first day of the U.S.-Israeli war on Iran. Saper Saremi reports from the obliterated school, which now stands as a solemn memorial site.
5: The world grasped, then looked away. But in Minab, the grief never left. Here, the dead will never grow old, and the living will carry the scars forever.
6: I found some of my son's body's limbs, including a hand and an ankle, and two legs and an arm were found from my husband's. There was no intact body.
7: When I come to this school, I remember the days when I used to come to school after my children, when they were playing in the schoolyard, but today there is no sight of them.
5: Those responsible have yet to answer for Minab. This was dismissed

0: a casualty of war and the world looked away. But casualty is a euphemism. Here in Minop, we can see their empty desks and the open wounds of trauma that the parents will carry to their own grave. The scene behind me tells a story of heartbreak and loss. All these parents have come here to be with their children. These are the scars left by the U.S. and Israel's war against Iran. The cold data sets don't include the victims, a favorite caller, their best friend, the future that lay ahead of them. The children of Minab ask for nothing but to grow up.
1: Going home is not possible. Home is worse. I can't go to places where my daughter, Fatima, is no longer there. I can't go home without Fatima. A house without Fatima's voice is no longer my home.
0: The impact that I feel here, the grief, the anger, the hopelessness that I can see here when the parents come and sit next to the graves of children will remain here for a long, long, long time. Sepher Sodomy, CGTN, Minab, Iran.
2: And that's it for this edition of The World Today. I'll be back shortly with more news from around the continent and Africa Live. I'll see you shortly. Thanks for watching.

0: than holding guns.
1: Were you worried about your life at that particular time?
2: Not at all.
3: Excellency, thank you very much for your time. What is your assessment of the state of the continent today?
4: Africa has the potential to power itself.
5: Excuse me.

0: Recoveries from Ebola bring hope as the Democratic Republic of Congo races to contain the outbreak. Ethiopians vote in general elections that could give Prime Minister Abiy Ahmed another mandate. And drone strikes kill 10 people in Sudan's West Kordofan state. This is Africa Live. Hello and thank you for joining us. I am Penina Karibe in Nairobi. Let's have a look at other stories coming up this hour. In business, oil prices head up after Iran and the US trade strikes. In sports, Senegal's Lions of Teranga out to roar at the World Cup despite warm-up defeat to the United States. We begin with our coverage of the Ebola outbreak in the Democratic Republic of Congo. Data from the Communications Ministry shows total confirmed cases have jumped to 282, with 42 dead. That's after 19 new positive test results were recorded. The outbreak is currently outpacing global response, with more than 1,100 suspected cases in the DRC and neighboring Uganda under investigation. Outside Africa, Brazil and Italy are testing suspected cases tied to African travel. One patient in Brazil tested positive for meningitis, and a second tested positive for malaria, but local health authorities say the diagnoses do not rule out the possibility of Ebola. The Italian traveler has tested negative for Ebola. Meanwhile, recoveries are also on the rise, offering a glimmer of hope. Four frontline nurses in the hard-hit Congolese city of Bunia have been discharged. This now brings the total number of recoveries to five after a lab worker recovered last week. The WHO chief Tedros Ghebreyesus, who's visiting Bunia, says the current strain can be survived with good medical care. He's meeting with government officials and ambassadors today in the capital, Kinshasa, to continue coordinating the response. Our correspondent, Chris Ochamringa, is joining us live now from Kinshasa. Chris, what's the latest on the WHO Director General's meetings in Kinshasa today, and what are we expecting?
1: So Dr. Tedros Ghebreyesus is set to meet with the DRC Prime Minister, a number of ambassadors, and they're going to be discussing how they can work together to support the DRC to stop this disease from spreading further. And he's also later expected to meet President Felix Tshisekedi and discuss the coordination of this response effort. His central message has been that the DRC is not alone. The World Health Organization and other international partners will stand by the DRC to ensure that this outbreak is contained before it spreads further. They have committed to mobilize more resources to help the government to deal with this outbreak. And he also launched a clarion call for all the warring parties, the DRC government troops and the rebels in Ituri and North Kivu province, to silence the guns so that the health workers can move around freely to track people who have been infected with this disease, because it's a very tedious exercise. Health workers have to move from one area to another looking for suspected cases, isolate them, and that can only happen if there's peace and the situation, you know, the rebels are not attacking people. So that is one of his key messages, and he hopes that the government will also step up the security in that area so that the disease can be brought to an end.
0: Right. Chris, four nurses have been discharged over the weekend after a full recovery, and there was another recovery announced last week. Talk to us about the impact of such good news of recovery from Ebola, and not just for the families involved, but also for the doctors and the country at large.
1: So there is the recovery of these four patients, and the one who was announced last week has really raised the hopes of millions of Congolese, because when this outbreak was officially declared on May 15th, we're told that this strain that is circulating there, the Bundibugyo strain, has no vaccine or specific medication. And that really dampened the hopes of very many people. We're told that in Ituri province, there's some people who started going to churches to pray. Others were going to traditional healers because they lost hope in the medical personnel.

0: So now they said there's no particular, I mean, specific medicine that will heal this disease, and that created a serious problem. People were not really going to health workers. So this news is really bolstered the hopes of health officials in the DRC. They're telling people that, look, this disease can be stopped. It can be cured if people are taken to health workers early, because they're given fluids, they're put on oxygen and given some supportive care, medicine that can treat the symptoms of Ebola, like fever, headache, diarrhea and vomiting. It's only when people wait until, you know, the internal organs are really damaged that the health workers cannot do much. So that is very, very good news, and they're hoping that people will now start showing up to health facilities to get treatment. Beatrice?
1: Yeah, and Chris, talk to us or take us through the protocol during and after such discharge from Ebola treatment centers.
0: So after these people are discharged, there's normally a post-Ebola kind of program that they are put under to keep monitoring them for any lingering symptoms that might keep persisting after, you know, they have been declared free of Ebola. And then they're also counseled on infection prevention control measures, what they need to do to avoid, you know, contracting this disease again. And also they're given some psychosocial support to prepare them to go back to their community. Now, that's a very important issue, because there's a lot of stigma. There are people in these communities who know that these people contracted Ebola, and they'll keep shunning them even after they have been cured of this contagious disease. Our health workers also give them a certificate, which is very important for them to go around, like if they're looking for a job and need to integrate in the community, to show that that is the proof that they have no more, and they did not have Ebola in their blood anymore. And this is something that authorities here have been encouraging people to accept these people in their community, not to shun them. In 2018, when there was another Ebola outbreak in North Kivu province, there was a big problem about stigma, people not being integrated in the community. So this is what they're going to be going through so that these people go back to their ordinary lives.
1: All right, Chris, thank you very much for that. Chris Ochamringa, live for us there in Kinshasa. Here in Kenya, a deal between Kenya and the United States for a quarantine facility for U.S. citizens exposed to Ebola is facing legal challenges. The Kenyan High Court temporarily suspended the deal pending determination of the case challenging the deal. Our reporter, Wukista Nyabwa, is here in studio with me. Wukista, it's quite a legal dilemma for the Kenyan government here. What are the grounds laid out so far by those opposed to this deal? And also tell us where we are on this case.
2: Well, Penina, there have been quite a number of voices objecting to this idea. And one of the loudest voices has been the Maine Doctors Union, which has thousands and thousands of members. And it has been raising an objection, basically asking how the decision was made, given that Kenya is not the epicenter of the current outbreak of Ebola, and that the country has to date not registered a single case, and therefore wondering how the country was chosen, but also complaining that there hadn't been much transparency in the selection of, and really the decision to select Kenya. And another voice that has been very loud is the Katiba Institute. And indeed, it is the Katiba Institute that moved to court registering its complaint, making a legal challenge. The Katiba Institute also brought up issues, questions about transparency in the process, but also asked whether Kenya had capacity, really, to deal with an outbreak of this magnitude of the current Ebola outbreak. And basically just asking the government to be more transparent, more open, but also to take into account the voices of Kenyans and basically subject this to public participation. And now let's listen in to what Katiba Institute had to say about its legal challenge.
3: We felt the need to go to court when we learned that the U.S. was intending to put an isolation facility for Ebola cases in Kenya, because we had not, in fact, received any information from our own government on this issue. There had been no transparency around impact assessments, around contingency measures, around the procedure by which this was approved by Parliament.
1: So, Wukista, this deal isn't just opposed by the doctors or the civil society groups, but also ordinary Kenyans. What are their sentiments about it?
2: Well, Kenyans have been very loud on social media, but also just out in public. And we have seen a number of Kenyans also just raising the same questions, saying that

0: raising issues about transparency as well, saying that this deal basically came to light when it seemed to have been a done deal, and asking whether the country had capacity to ensure containment of the virus and what it would mean if the virus breached containment, and just asking what it would mean to members of the public and a number of them in Laikipia, which is now has been identified as apparently the site where this quarantine facility is to be set up at the military barracks. A number of Kenyans just came out to the streets to register their disgruntlement and to bring out their grievances on some of the issues that came out, and we did arrive there, and we also got some sound bites and to hear from what the Kenyans who took to the streets had to say.
1: President Ruto hasn't done well agreeing to this Ebola facility in Kenya. The U.S. have their own country. They can build their own facility there. I fear for the workers at the Laikipia airbase. If they contract Ebola, they'll spread it to other people.
2: This government should not bring us what is not needed in other countries. Our country is ours, and theirs is theirs. We don't want Ebola. Just because they've been given money for preparedness efforts like COVID-19 doesn't mean they should allow the facility here. We don't need it in Laikipia. I am a father, and my fear is if I contract Ebola, my children will be fatherless.
3: So in the midst of all of this opposition, Bokesta, has the Kenyan government said anything at all about this deal? And if yes, what?
0: Well, the Kenyan government hasn't gone too deep into the matter, but we did see the health ministry releasing a statement and trying to address this, basically speaking about the importance of international partnerships and cooperation, and saying that these partnerships would enable the country perhaps to prepare itself in the face of global health threats, which Ebola is listed under, but hasn't really gone too deep into that. And the principal secretary for health also spoke about this and basically touched on this topic.
4: Anything that comes from an international request, it goes by the laws of Kenya. So we will not be breaking the law to have a conversation with partners, not just the US, but any other partner. It goes by the laws of Kenya. So we want to affirm that our country is, we are ready, we are capable, and the ministry, we have done all, we have taken all actions to ensure that we continue being guided by our healthcare workers and our policies to protect our boundaries and also to ensure that every Kenyan is very, very safe.
3: Well, this is very much a developing story, Bokesta. Thank you very much for those insights you've shared with us. My colleague Bokesta Nyabo speaking to us about that deal, the Ebola quarantine facility deal between Kenya and the U.S. Now, let's get the latest on the conflict in Sudan. Local media reports that 10 people, including 8 children, were killed and several others injured in a drone strike on 2 civilian vehicles in West Kordofan State. The National Umma Party is accusing the army of carrying out this strike. Meanwhile, in South Darfur State, violence erupted on Saturday between the Salamat and Beni Halba tribes. Both sides reportedly used vehicles belonging to paramilitary rapid support forces during the attacks. The two sides deliberately set fire to villages, forcing residents to flee. Voting is underway across Ethiopia, with millions of citizens casting their ballots in the country's general election. More than 50 million people are registered to vote in the parliamentary and regional elections. In the capital, Addis Ababa, African Union observers arrived early in the morning to monitor the opening of polling stations and the start of voting. CGTN's Crystal Nkeo reports.
5: Led by former Kenyan President Uhuru Kenyatta, the African Union Election Observation Mission visited polling stations in the capital from around 6 a.m., observing preparations and the opening procedures.
6: Initial thought is the process has started, and we will continue to monitor during the course of the day to see the flow, and then be back at the end of the day. But so far, we can say that the process has started, it is moving, it is flowing, and we hope it continues like that for the rest of the day.
5: As polling stations opened,

0: Voters lined up to cast their ballots, expressing hopes that the election would bring development and responsive leadership.
1: I have chosen someone I consider my own representative. I am confident that they will prioritize young people and support the development of the country.
2: I came here to elect a leader who will work for the benefit of the country and its citizens.
0: President Taye Atsake Selassie also cast his vote in Addis Ababa, describing the election as an important step in Ethiopia's democratic journey and national development.
3: This is one of the steps towards building a very stable and strong Ethiopia. I know we might not fulfill by the standards of other Western countries, but it's one of the steps to the right direction. So I'm very much excited. I know there are so many detractors out there. There's nothing new about it. It has been the case all over the world. But indeed, this is a day that we show to the world that the ballot is more stronger than the bullet. So I'm just voting for my community, voting for myself, and voting for my country.
0: Election officials and observers will continue monitoring the process throughout the day. The African Union mission is expected to issue its preliminary assessment after voting concludes. Crystal Onkeo, CGTN.
4: Let's bring in Javin Naidu, a political analyst at Oxford Economics Africa. He joins us live via Zoom from Cape Town in South Africa. Mr. Naidu, thank you for joining us. Now, in your opinion, why is this election significant both for Abiy Ahmed and for the Ethiopians?
5: Yeah, thanks, Penny. It's significant because this is the first election since the end of the war, the Tigrayan civil war, which really caused significant damage to Ethiopia, its general reputation, because you would remember before the war, Ethiopia was this sort of shining light on Africa. Everyone was interested in its development, its economic growth. And then the war happened, and you know, Abiy Ahmed also won the Nobel Peace Prize for finding a peace deal between Ethiopia and Eritrea. So this is very important because it comes amid years of some instability and just general tension. It's also important for Abiy to keep on the right track. Economically, he's been doing a great job in terms of its liberalization agenda. There are still domestic challenges in terms of the economy, but it's big because security-wise, first one since the war, and it's big because Abiy needs another term to continue with his reformation agenda.
4: How do you see things panning out across Ethiopia's diverse regions, considering the fragmentation among opposition parties, as well as insecurity situation that's resulted in at least 8 constituencies not being likely to take part in the vote?
5: Yeah, I think as the president mentioned there, it's not Ethiopia's democracy doesn't necessarily meet the standards of what you consider Western democracies, because firstly, as you mentioned, insecurity. So the entire Tigrayan region has been excluded from the vote, so there's no voting there. So that's between 8 and 10 million people that live in that part of the country. Then you have at least 8 constituencies, as you mentioned, Penny, in Amhara that won't be voting. There might be more. Also in Oromia, there's ongoing tensions there, so you might have some no voting there. So this then increases the questions around legitimacy of the election, so you're going to have less people voting. The IEC, Ethiopia's IEC, have said around about 50 million people have been registered to vote. So that brings that number down. Also, the opposition are really fragmented. The Prosperity Party, that's President Abiy Ahmed's, Prime Minister Abiy Ahmed's party, sorry, they have enough candidates to contest almost all the constituencies in Ethiopia. There's 547 of them. The smaller parties just can't. They don't have the capacity, the resources, and also they have other structural challenges that hurt them. So this is why it's going to be a bit of a challenge, the vote. And as the president said, it doesn't necessarily meet all the standards of a Western democracy.
4: Well, authorities have campaigned on the strength of a projected GDP growth topping 10%, making it one of Africa's fastest growing economies. But reports of high youth unemployment and stagnant public sector wages remain. Will this play a factor in voting?
5: It will be something that people have been talking about. So in my pre-election coverage of the country, I've been seeing, you know, protests and at rallies, even at Prosperity Party rallies, people have been voicing their complaints around unemployment, the high fuel prices, obviously that's a result of the Middle East conflict. People have been voicing these concerns, but the problem is there's not significant alternative. So what do they do? It's if you don't vote in the democratic system, it tends to favor the incumbent party. So it's not going to really change much because there's a lack of options in your constituencies. And because Ethiopia is a highly federal system, you have very much fragmentation, so your options are limited. So it'll be an issue, but it's not going to change the outcome.
4: All right, thank you very much, Mr. Naidoo, for joining us. That's Javid Naidoo speaking to us there from Cape Town. Well, you're watching Africa Live, coming up in business news.

0: You don't find the stories of North Africa by sitting on the sidelines.
1: You've got to get out, go there, and you'll find them. In the bazaars of Casablanca. Among the crowds in Cairo.
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1: 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Along the sands of the Sahara. No one else will take you where we can in North Africa. No one else will show you what it's all about. CGTN, see the difference.
3: Let's go on to business news, and oil prices rose more than 3% on Monday to $90.24 a barrel after Iran and the U.S. traded strikes. Brent futures rose 3.05% to $93.09 a barrel. The latest exchanges further dimmed hopes that the U.S. and Iran could soon announce an extension to their ceasefire. The U.S. said it conducted what it described as self-defense strikes on radar and drone control sites in Iran's Gurukh and Kashim Island over the weekend in response to what it said was aggressive actions by Tehran. Iran's Islamic Revolutionary Guard Corps said on Monday its aerospace force targeted a U.S. airbase after what it called a U.S. attack on a telecoms tower on Sirik Island. South African consumers are battling under the pressure of rising inflation. Consumer inflation rose to 4% last month and is likely to reach 5% this year, prompting the Reserve Bank to hike rates. The bank lifted its repo rate for the first time since 2023, reversing its rate-cutting cycle to counter rising inflation caused by the U.S. war on Iran. Sumitra Naidu reports. All right, we'll have that story in just a bit. But staying in South Africa, Glencore's South African ferrochrome smelting unit has cancelled plans to lay off as many as 1,500 workers after the country's energy regulator approved discounted electricity costs for this sector. The National Energy Regulator of South Africa cut power tariffs by 54% to 0.62 rand, or just about $0.03 per kilowatt hour. Glencore's ferrochrome business Meraf Resources said in a statement that the discount marked a further step towards stabilizing operations and progressing the phased restart of the business. The company suspended production at its Bushoek, Wondercup and Lion smelters in May 2025, citing viability challenges. South African smelters have been battling electricity costs, which have risen tenfold since 2008. Only 11 of the country's 66 smelters are still operational. Dutch airline KLM has cancelled flights to and from Entebbe Airport near the Ugandan capital Kampala due to restrictions linked to an Ebola outbreak in the DRC and Uganda. In a statement, the airline said that while the Ugandan area was not currently seen as an active risk zone, it could no longer operate planned routes due to travel and entry measures some countries have introduced for people who recently travelled through Entebbe, including its crew. As indicated earlier in this bulletin, total confirmed cases have jumped to 282, with 42 dead. And that's after 19 new positive test results were recorded. Here in Kenya, a solar-powered mobile digital classroom is bringing digital skills training to underserved communities. The Huawei DigiTrack program has just passed out its latest group of 140 students in Lamu County after 5 weeks of training. Here's that report.
4: In a small classroom on wheels parked in Lamu County in Kenya's coastal region, Rose Waithera Kamau cradles her two-week-old daughter while learning to navigate a computer keyboard for the first time. 2 hours of walking each morning, just 7 weeks after giving birth, but Rose is determined to complete her course.
5: And I decided to continue with my education because of my background at home. I am the firstborn. I see mom, how the life was. I decided to continue with education so that I can improve my life. I did not want my kids to follow or to get the problem that I get when I was young.
4: Rose is one of 145 graduates of Huawei's DigiTruck program, a mobile digital literacy classroom that travels to Kenya's most marginalized communities. The program addresses a persistent gap in Kenya's digital landscape.
6: The DigiTruck program is basically a classroom on wheels. So it's a digital lab, a refurbished container, 40-foot container fitted with computers, 20 computers to be precise, and internet. Its objective is to take technology to communities lived in the most marginalized communities in counties in Kenya. We train people digital computer skills, or digital skills, entrepreneurial skills.
4: While Kenya boasts strong mobile connectivity, with about 60% of the population actively using the internet, a significant digital gap persists. Approximately 97% of the population is within mobile network reach, but only 56% of the country's landmass is covered, leaving rural areas like Lamu underserved. For many students like Simon, a 37-year-old father from Lamu, the DigiTruck represents their first meaningful encounter with computers.
7: Where I started at Tohongo Secondary School, there wasn't computers, even one. The only computer I used to sit there was for the principal, Tohongo Secondary School. But after I joined the college, there I came across several computers in computer lab.
4: The month-long training program teaches basic computer skills, entrepreneurship, digital marketing, and online safety. For
8: placed populations, we've had youths travel long distances to come here and access this great program.
4: At the national level, the program aligns with Kenya's broader digital inclusion strategy, with particular emphasis on reaching women and girls in remote areas.
9: So in this partnership with Huawei, it's a good one because it has provided us a stepstone for us to leapfrog forward, because it's mobile. Eh? So it goes across the remote areas of this country to provide digital skills, especially for the young girls and ladies.
4: Since launching in 2019, the DigiTruck has achieved significant reach across Kenya's most underserved communities. The 145 graduates in Lamu carry with them new skills, certificates, and pathways to economic opportunities. For Rose, walking home with her baby and her certificate, the two-hour journey represents more than just a commute. It's an investment in a future she's determined to build. Beryl Oro, CGTN.
3: You're watching Africa Live, coming up in sports. Senegal's Lions of Teranga out to roar at the World Cup despite warm-up defeat to the US.
10: How would you create your legend? On the fields. On the tracks. In the arenas of Africa. Were you born to be a player? Could this moment be yours? Sports Scene. Find your game.
3: Let's start with the build-up to the 2026 FIFA World Cup that is only 10 days away. Senegal are ready to shift focus to the tournament in North America, leaving behind the disappointment of an African Cup of Nations title.

0: Dispute. The Lions of Teranga kicked things off with an exciting warm-up clash in North Carolina last night. CGTN's Caroline B has more.
1: Senegal concluded their pre-tournament World Cup warm-up fixtures with a narrow 3-2 defeat to the U.S. on Sunday in New Jersey. Sadio Mane scored twice to bring the West Africans level at 2-2 before they conceded a third. The Lions of Teranga come to the tournament having been stripped of their Africa Cup of Nations title following their contentious final against Morocco in January. Addressing the matter, Coach Pape Thiaw said his squad considers themselves African champions but are now fully focused on the World Cup.
2: Winning the AFCON was important. It was one of our objectives. Now the AFCON is behind us. We know we are African champions. We are heading into another competition, the best in the world, which is the World Cup. Featuring some great teams, a competition that will be more of a marathon than a sprint. So we need to prepare well to get off to a good start in this competition and go out there and achieve something.
1: For two-time African Footballer of the Year, Mane and other key figures from Senegal's so-called Golden Generation, the 2026 finals represent a last chance to surpass their memorable 2002 World Cup campaign. The Lions of Teranga stand then holders France in the opening game before going on to reach the quarterfinals in Japan and South Korea. Once again, Senegal will face France in their Group I opener in New Jersey on June 16th before playing Norway and Iraq in the preliminary round.
3: Naturally, we are here to show that we are capable of delivering the same performances we've shown at the Africa Cup of Nations in front of the whole world. And I'm convinced that if we do that, if we play in the same way without any inferiority complex, we can achieve great things. As for how far we'll go, I can't say. But whatever happens, we'll give our all for the country.
1: Despite the pre-tournament loss, the Lions of Teranga are ready to roar in North America. With a blend of experience and youthful athleticism, the star-studded Senegal squad looks to be one of the most potent of the 10 African teams at the World Cup finals in the US, Mexico and Canada. Caroline B, CGTN.
0: Meanwhile, head coach Mauricio Pochettino says their 3-2 World Cup warm-up victory over African giant Senegal will boost the U.S. team's confidence ahead of the World Cup. The co-hosts will wrap their build-up by playing Germany on Saturday before opening their Group D campaign against Paraguay a week later. Turkey and Australia are also in the tricky group.
4: Yes, I think it was positive to finish after 90 minutes. In a good form, I think with the possibility to nearly the whole roster playing, having minutes. I think it's too many positive things that we need to improve, obvious things that we need to improve. But I think happy to finish the first week and training and competing in a really good team like Senegal.
0: Elsewhere, Algeria coach Vladimir Petkovic unveiled his final squad for the 2026 FIFA World Cup on Sunday. The squad announcement was followed by a training session at the Nelson Mandela Stadium, east of the Algerian capital, Algiers. It was open to fans cheering their team, which last featured at the World Cup 12 years ago. Petkovic handed a recall to midfielder Nabil Bentaleb, who has not played since last October. Key attackers Hussein Awar and Amin Gueiri also returned, having missed the AFCON at the beginning of the year due to injury. Algeria will have a warm-up friendly in Rotterdam against the Netherlands on Wednesday. They will wrap their build-up against Bolivia on June 10th in Kansas City. The Desert Foxes kick off their campaign 6 days later against holders Argentina in Group J, which also features Austria and Jordan.
3: To be honest, it bothers me a bit to only talk about Argentina. For me, it makes more sense to talk about Argentina because it is our first game. We must not underestimate the two matches after that one. They are just as crucial for us qualifying.
0: And speaking of Argentina, the holders arrived in Kansas on Sunday ahead of the World Cup, which kicks off on Thursday next week. Kansas is the smallest of the 11 American host cities. It has been chosen as the base of three big teams, Argentina, England and the Netherlands. The reigning champions will train at the Compass Minerals Performance Center, home of Major League Soccer.

0: soccer side Sporting Kansas City. Argentina's 26-man squad, of course, features 39-year-old Lionel Messi, who plays for Inter Miami in the U.S. The Albiceleste are aiming to become the first nation to defend the title since Brazil did so in 1962. After facing Algeria, the holders will take on Austria and debutants Jordan in their other Group J fixtures. Kansas locals were thrilled by Argentina's arrival.
1: Wow, it is so special because, I mean, this is the first time in so many years that the U.S. is hosting, and right here in our hometown of Kansas City, that's very special. I mean, we are the heart of soccer in the Midwest, and to have these matches and all these people from around the world coming is so exciting, so we can show them what our city is about and how much we absolutely love soccer, or football, as the rest of the world says.
2: We can't wait, first right here, so I can't wait to see more people coming, but definitely just super excited to see once again La Selección Argentina coming to Kansas City. Kansas City is blessed to have them, definitely.
0: One of the other favorites, Spain, hosted an open training session in Madrid on Sunday. The European champions will be looking to win the World Cup for the first time since South Africa 2010. Lamine Yamal, Nico Williams and Victor Munoz all trained separately after taking pictures with fans due to fitness concerns. Along with France and defending champions Argentina, Luis de la Fuente's side are one of the favorites to lift the trophy. They start their campaign against African debutants Cape Verde in Atlanta on June 15th. Saudi Arabia are next before two-time champions Uruguay for what is going to be Spain's hardest group stage test. Away from the World Cup, and Paris Saint-Germain staff and players celebrated with their fans at the Parc des Princes on Sunday after Luis Enrique's team secured a second successive Champions League trophy. The French champions beat English side Arsenal 4-3 on post-match penalties after the teams finished level at 1-1 after extra time during Saturday's final in Budapest, Hungary. With the Paris Stadium full of supporters, players walked out onto a stage one by one to the cheers from the crowd. PSG chairman Nasser Al-Khelaifi was also part of the celebrations and spoke to the crowd before being thrown into the air by the PSG players, as was team captain Marquinhos. Early in the day, PSG players showed off their trophy at an event at the Champ de Mars before attending a reception at the Elysee Palace hosted by French President Emmanuel Macron.
3: It is important for me to be here because I've been supporting PSG since I was little. I've seen all the disillusionment, and now doing this back to back is incredible. And I just had to come to this parade. Yesterday, I had the best night of my life in Paris. That's why I just had to be at this parade.
4: We are here because Paris is a big part of our childhood. We have been supporting them since we were little. And it's incredible to come home twice with the Champions League trophy. It's incredible.
0: And in London, hundreds of thousands of Arsenal fans turned the northern part of the British capital into a haze of red as the Gunners staged an imposing bus parade through the streets to celebrate their Premier League title. The players could be seen on top of the bus along with the Premier League trophy. It is Arsenal's first title since 2003-2004, when Arsene Wenger's side went through the season unbeaten, and their first major trophy since the 2020 FA Cup in manager Mikel Arteta's first season after taking over from Unai Emery. Arsenal's women's team joined in the celebrations following their FIFA Champions Cup win this season. Fans in London celebrated wildly despite the heartbreaking defeat to PSG that failed to secure a first Champions League title the day before.
5: What a great year, mate. Best year. Best year of my life. Even better than my kids being born.
6: As an Arsenal fan, growing up, I was two when we last won the league. So now, as an adult, I've got a daughter myself. She got her first kit, and it's the winning kit. So yeah, it's brilliant this year. It's been great.
0: In athletics, the latest Diamond League event concluded in Rabat, Morocco this weekend with seven new meet records set. In the women's discus, two-time Olympic champion Valerie Sion won her second successful

massive Diamond League title with a meet record of 68.75 meters. China's Feng Bin finished fifth. In the men's shot put, three-time Olympic champion Brian Krauser finished second behind compatriot Joe Kovacs, who set a Rabat top record with 22.58 meters to secure the win. Jordan Guest completed an All-American podium, and local Moroccan hero and two-time Olympic champion Soufiane El Bakkali won the men's 3,000 meters steeplechase by clocking 7 minutes 57.25 seconds, which is a season best time. To tennis, from the fourth round of the French Open at Roland Garros, Alexander Zverev cruised past Jasper De Jong in three sets to book his spot in the quarterfinals and edge closer to a maiden Grand Slam title. The German is now the favorite, with many of the top contenders now eliminated. But he was made to work for the first set, winning it 7-6 on a tiebreak. The 29-year-old continued to break De Jong and took the second 6-4. And then the world number three wrapped up the match in straight sets with a 6-1 victory in the third. Zverev next faces Rafael Jodar, who made the last eight for the first time by coming from two sets down to beat Pablo Carreño Busta. In the women's competition, China's Wang Shiyu saw her French Open run come to an end in the fourth round after losing in straight sets to Sorana Cîrstea, who is set to retire at the end of the season. The Romanian takes control of the first frame and capitalized on her opponent's mistakes to clinch it 6-3. Wang improved in the second, but still fails to get the upper hand she needed to get back into the contest. Cîrstea builds a 5-2 lead, and despite a fight back from Wang, she went on to seal the set and the match 7-6 on a tiebreak. The Romanian, who reached her first Roland Garros quarterfinal in 17 years, will face Mira Andreeva in the last eight. And that's it for this edition of Africa Live. Do send your feedback to the contacts on the screen and follow us on our digital media platforms. I'm Penina Karibe. Thanks for watching.

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1: Hello and welcome. I'm Su Yuting. It's 7 p.m. in the Chinese capital. Coming up on Asia Today. The United States and Iran exchange a new round of strikes amid negotiations to end the three-month war. Israel makes its deepest incursion into Lebanon in 26 years, despite a new U.S. plan to ease tensions. Plus, record-breaking heatwave grips India as fear of El Nino looms. Our top story. The United States and Iran have exchanged strikes amid ongoing peace negotiations. Iran's Revolutionary Guards say they attacked a U.S. airbase in response to its attacks on Iran's military sites over the weekend. Oil prices rose as markets reopened today following reports that the United States had hardened its negotiating teams with Iran. And U.S. President Donald Trump repeated his claim that Iran really wants to make a deal. The two sides remain at odds on several issues, including Iran's uranium enrichment, the lifting of U.S. sanctions, and Iranian oil revenues frozen in foreign markets. Francis Kuo has more from Washington.
2: Nothing official yet from Tehran about whether it did in fact agree to not developing nuclear weapons. This is all part of yet another round of back and forth between Washington and Tehran, with President Trump reportedly wanting several changes to the draft deal that was reached between envoys on Friday. We don't know the specifics, but U.S. media are reporting that President Trump had wanted tougher language surrounding Iran's nuclear commitments, including restrictions on its handling of nuclear material. Iran has consistently said it is not discussing details of its nuclear program under the current talks. Trump also wanting to push Iran to reopen the Strait of Hormuz. On Saturday, U.S. forces attacked a cargo ship they claimed was trying to breach their naval blockade of Iran. A senior Iranian official accused Trump of once again, quote, betraying diplomacy and what he called his excessive demands. On Sunday, we heard more reaction from Tehran. State media reporting a statement from Iran's parliament speaker expressing little faith in the U.S. peace proposals.
3: The soldiers on the diplomatic front have absolutely no trust in the enemy's words and promises. Our only criteria is to achieve tangible results before we fulfill our commitments in return. Until we are certain that the rights of the Iranian people have been secured, we will not approve any agreement.
2: President Trump has reiterated that he is in no hurry to make a deal and has threatened more military action if negotiations fall apart. Francis Ko, CGTN, Washington.
1: Iran has denied the reports of President Pezeshkian's resignation, saying he will not retreat from serving the people. Meanwhile, Tasman News reported that Iran will make amendments to the text of potential memorandum of understanding with the United States after receiving the latest American response. CGTN's correspondent Isan Kavani has more from Yazd.
4: Iranian administration officials are strongly pushing back against rumors that President Masoud Pezeshkian plans to resign. They describe the claims as fabricated, specifically pointing to reports spread by the anti-Iran media outlet Iran International, saying the goal is to undermine national unity. Meanwhile, Iran's foreign ministry spokesperson Ismail Baghaei laid out a clear condition for any potential understanding with the United States. He stressed that any memorandum of understanding aimed at ending the recent U.S.-Israeli aggression must first and foremost include a ceasefire in Lebanon. An informed source says Iran will introduce its own amendments to any potential MOU from the U.S., stressing that no part of the draft has been finalized yet. Now to a military development in the south. The Islamic Revolution Guards Corps, the IRGC, says it has struck back following an attack on one of its communications towers. The IRGC says the U.S. military carried out an attack early Monday on a telecommunication tower in Sirik County in Hormozgan province, south of Iran. The IRGC claims it targeted the airbase from which that attack originated, destroying predetermined targets. Iran's armed forces say their finger remains on the trigger.

0: that new military surprises are on the way. Ehsan Kaybani, CGTN, Yazd.
1: Families in the southern Iranian city of Mina are still mourning their children killed by airstrike on February the 28th, the first day of the U.S.-Israeli war on Iran. Sipa Sarami reports from the obligatory school, which now stands as a solemn memorial site.
2: The world gasped, then looked away. But in Mina, the grief never left. Here, the dead will never grow old, and the living will carry the scars forever.
3: I found some of my son's body's limbs, including a hand and an ankle, and two legs and an arm were found from my husband's. There was no intact body.
4: When I come to this school, I remember the days when I used to come to school after my children, when they were playing in the schoolyard, but today there is no sight of them.
2: Those responsible have yet to answer for Minab. This was dismissed as a casualty of war, and the world looked away. But casualty is a euphemism. Here in Minab, we can see their empty desks and the open wounds of trauma that the parents will carry to their own grave. The scene behind me tells a story of heartbreak and loss. All these parents have come here to be with their children. These are the scars left by the U.S. and Israel's war against Iran. The cold data sets don't include the victims, a favorite caller, their best friend, the future that lay ahead of them. The children of Minab ask for nothing but to grow up.
3: Going home is not possible. Home is worse. I can't go to places where my daughter, Fatima, is no longer there. I can't go home without Fatima. A house without Fatima's voice is no longer my home.
2: The impact that I feel here, the grief, the anger, the hopelessness that I can see here when the parents come and sit next to the graves of children will remain here for a long, long, long time. Sepher Salami, CGTN, Minab, Iran.
1: Israeli Prime Minister Benjamin Netanyahu and Defense Minister Israel Katz have ordered strikes on Beirut's southern suburbs. They said the order came after Hezbollah's repeated violations of the ceasefire in Lebanon. A day before the order, the Speaker of Lebanon's parliament said Hezbollah was committed to a comprehensive and immediate ceasefire and called for guarantees that Israel would stop its attacks. Meanwhile, U.S. Secretary of State Marco Rubio spoke with Lebanese President Joseph Aoun and Israeli Prime Minister Netanyahu about the ongoing negotiations. Rubio said the U.S. had proposed a plan to allow for gradual de-escalation. And southern Lebanon is witnessing an unprecedented Israeli military escalation. And in the latest advance, Israeli troops seized the 900-year-old Beaufort Castle and a strategic ridge. In Yemen, millions of children continue to endure displacement and hunger after more than a decade of conflict. Amid airstrikes, severe malnutrition, and the collapse of essential services, an entire generation is growing up knowing more about survival than stability. Ihab Afendi reports from Sana'a.
5: At just 11 years old, Rafiq Ahmed was forced to leave school, not because he wanted to, but because his family could no longer survive without his help. Now, Rafiq spends his days selling prickly pears under the scorching sun on the crowded streets of Sana'a. On a good day, after an exhausting 12-hour shift, Rafiq earns around 1,500 Yemeni riyals, less than $7.
6: The circumstances caused by the war prevented us from continuing our education. I regret leaving school, but the situation forced me to do it. I want to return to school so that I can achieve my dreams to become a doctor.
5: Rafiq's story is far from unique. It reflects the reality facing an entire generation of Yemeni children whose lives have been shaped by conflict, deprivation, and uncertainty. According to United Nations estimates, around

0: around 7.4 million children across Yemen are in urgent need of humanitarian assistance and protection.
1: There are still children dying today, a slow death today caused by the effects of the war. They are also suffering due to the lack of medicine, the closure of Sana'a Airport, and the closure of land crossings, which have prevented access to medicine for Yemenis.
0: But the damage is not only physical. The psychological toll is equally devastating. For many of these children, the wounds of war cannot be seen.
2: A large number of children suffer from bedwetting. Some suffer from sleep disorders. Others live in fear of loud sounds because of aircraft, bombs and explosions.
3: For many children in Yemen, childhood itself is being shaped by war, displacement and hardship, leaving consequences that could affect entire generation for years to come. Yabal Fendi, CGTN, Sana'a.
4: At least 55 people have been killed and 70 others injured in a blast at a building in northeastern Myanmar that was storing mining explosives. Local authorities are currently providing relief and medical care to affected residents following Sunday explosion, while an investigation is still underway. The area is now under control of Talon National Liberation Army, an armed group which has engaged in sporadic fighting against Myanmar's central government. And the group says it has stored highly explosive material for use in mining and store quarrying sites. The death toll has risen to 5 in explosion at aerospace plant in the Republic of Korea. Fire officials say 2 more people were injured, and the blast took place at Hanwha Aerospace plant in Daejeon, the country's leading aerospace and defense company, located about 150 kilometers south of Seoul. The cause of the fire is still under investigation. And the same plant also experienced the rocket propellant explosions in 2018 and 2019, which caused 8 casualties. Time now for a closer look at some other major stories making headlines beyond Asia. The World Health Organization says that 4 nurses who were being treated for Ebola have been discharged from a hospital in the Democratic Republic of Congo after recovering from the disease. More recoveries are expected, especially for those who were diagnosed early and able to access care. And suspected cases are spreading outside DRC in places such as Brazil and Italy. French police have arrested 780 people after football victory celebration turned violent on Saturday. The French capital was swept by celebrations after Paris Saint-Germain defeated Arsenal 4-3 on penalties to return its title in the UEFA Champions League final in Budapest, Hungary. But the festivities were marked by violence and clashes with police. It is reported that nearly 6,000 police officers would be deployed in Paris on Sunday afternoon to secure celebrations for the returning PSG players. Colombian right-wing outsider Orlando de la Porosella is set to compete in a runoff election for president against leftist Ivan Cepeda. And the data shows lawyer de la Espila received over 43.7% of the votes, and Cepeda, who is a longtime senator and activist, won just under 41%. Surveys have suggested Cepeda will face a much tougher contest in the second round, once right-leaning voters no longer have multiple candidates to choose from. You're watching Asia Today, still to come. China expresses grave concern over Japan's move to deep cooperation with NATO. Plus, record-breaking heatwave grips India as fear of El Nino looms. Stay with us.
5: Images may appear to be identical, but looks can be deceiving. The difference is not always obvious. It has to be discovered. There are always different sides to a story. We put the focus on the details. To see more, to understand better. CGTN. 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

0: You're watching Asia Today. Welcome back. China has expressed grave concern of Japan's move to deepen cooperation with NATO. Chinese Foreign Ministry spokesperson Lin Jian made the remarks in a response to a question about Japan's announcement that for the first time, it will send full self-defense forces personnel to the NATO security systems and training for Ukraine headquarters in Germany.
1: Japan is aggressively advancing remilitarization, engaging frequently with military organizations from outside the region, expanding the operational scope of its self-defense forces, and building a combat-ready military system. These moves are breaking through the constraints imposed by Japan's constitution, international law, domestic regulations, and the principle of an exclusively defense-oriented policy.They challenge the post-war international order and run counter to Japan's self-proclaimed image as a peaceful nation. The rise and spread of Japan's new militarism pose a threat to regional peace and stability. The international community must remain highly vigilant and take firm measures to prevent and curb its development.
0: India's heat wave season is on as many parts of the country experiencing temperatures above 45 degrees Celsius. And the monsoon rains usually bring brief, but this year's lower rainfall forecast is raising concerns about crops, food prices and growth. Ravinder Bawa has more.
2: India's heat wave conditions have intensified over the recent years, making summers longer and harsher. Indians are experiencing 4 to 10 degrees above normal temperatures, putting a pressure on the energy demand. In Delhi, during the scorching heat of May, peak power demand touched almost 8,500 megawatts, the highest recorded this year. The Met Department has forecast maximum temperatures to remain above normal for most of the country in the days to come.The season that Indians wait for is the monsoon, which was supposed to have arrived in South India by now, but it is running behind schedule. The Met Department suggests it will make a landfall by midweek in South India, though some weather experts say it could be further delayed. This year, the El Nino weather pattern, which warms surface temperatures in the Pacific Ocean, is likely to weaken the monsoon, putting millions of farmers at risk.The monsoon delivers almost 70% of India's rainfall, replenishing crucial water resources. India's agriculture largely depends on monsoon, with almost half the farmland lacking irrigation facilities and half of the population depending on agriculture for their livelihood. It's being predicted that India will receive its lowest rainfall in 11 years this monsoon season.Experts say that low rainfall will weigh on economic growth and will increase inflation through higher food prices. In the past El Nino years, below average rainfall in India has led to severe droughts sometimes, which have then resulted in lower yield, leading to curbs on grain exports. Ravinder Bawa, CGTN, Delhi.
0: A new report by the UN's Weather Agency and UK's Met Office says a threshold for rising global temperatures set by the 2015 Paris Agreement could be broken soon. And the 2015 Paris Agreement, joint efforts by governments around the world to fight climate change, originally sought to prevent average global temperatures from exceeding 1.5 degrees Celsius above the pre-industrial period levels.But according to the report, over the next 5 years, rising temperatures could be up to 1.9 degrees above those levels. And a strong El Nino set for this year, a 9 to 12 month long periodic warming of the Pacific Ocean could be a major contributor. The report says the Paris Agreement's threshold will be crossed for 1 year. And while this does not mean that the Paris Agreement has failed altogether, the temperature rise will likely lead to more intense climate events around the world.The global surge in AI computing has triggered a critical shortage of power transformers. And China is helping companies across the world to meet the rising demand with its innovative and resilient supply chain. CGTN's Zhang Siren talked to an industry insider to see how Chinese technologies are empowering the world's infrastructure upgrade.
3: Chengzhou in China's Jiangsu province is known as the world's capital of transformers.Inside this plant, thousands of power transformers destined for 108 countries are undergoing final tests.
4: So this transformer is generates a step-up transformer for our power station on the west coast of Ireland.
5: Very fast delivery, but also very competitive on cost and high quality. Other suppliers, delivery times are very long.
3: What attracts international buyers is the China speed. A transformer that can take up to 2 years for delivery elsewhere can be shipped from Changzhou in just 4 months. This efficiency is made possible since nearly all core components are made locally. With over 70 export firms in Changzhou, the Yangtze River Delta region is a powerhouse, contributing to China's 60% hold on global transformer production.
6: We are building a great supply chain synergy that is of greater efficiency. So the synergy consists of four provinces, including Shanghai, Zhejiang, Jiangsu, and Anhui. We have become the hub for knowledge creation and innovation. So we have many top-tier universities. The central government and the local government are doing a great job by fostering collaboration among different localities, and they can also use the policy tools to provide incentives for entrepreneurship and innovation.
3: China's export share of high-value, high-technology products is forecast to continue its rise.
6: Chinese transformers can provide ultra-high voltage and a stable power supply to AI data centers and computing centers. We are very proud to make a highly efficient delivery, showing a great professionality and work ethics of Chinese manufacturing firms. China is not only providing high-quality products, but also providing the entire solution to the power supply of the AI industry in the world.
3: The factory floor in Changzhou tells the story of China's evolving export growth. It's a shift fueled by the Yangtze River Delta's industrial circle. In order to shape a green and intelligent future, China's expected to increasingly supply the world with its smart manufacturing. Zhang Siran, CGTN, Shanghai.
0: June the 1st marks International Children's Day. Across China, efforts are still underway to ensure that every child has access to education. In Anxi, southwest China's Xizang Autonomous Region, the average altitude exceeds 4,500 meters. Vast distances, rugged terrain, and a traditional nomadic lifestyle once made regular schooling a major challenge. Today, a network of boarding schools is bringing classrooms closer to children living on some of the world's highest grasslands. CGTN follows the young Tibetan students as he leaves the summer pastures and returns to school.
7: This is the northern Xizang Plateau. At over 4,500 meters above sea level, the sky is so blue and the clouds seem within reach. A young boy whistles as he swings a rope, guiding the flock forward. For 13-year-old Denzhen Luosang, this has always been the rhythm of summer. Simple, familiar, and rooted in highland life he's grown up with. It's the last day of summer vacation. Luosang has to prepare for school, reviewing his lessons. He will be entering his final year of primary school. His school is located at the center of the county, about a two-hour drive from home. So he lives on campus during semesters. After lunch, Luosang's grandfather prepared to take him back to school by motorcycle. Built in 2012 with investment from Sinopec,

0: Bangui Sinopec Primary School is widely known as the eight-founded primary school that's closest to the sky. More than half the students here board by family choice. For children like Luo San who are from remote herding areas, boarding not only makes education possible, but also eases their parents' worries. Open days let parents see how their children study, live, and eat. With free meals for all students, food safety and balanced nutrition are top priorities.
1: 一日三餐的基础上，还有额外的一个营养改善的一个经费，课间的牛奶、课间的面包、课间的水果等等，有各种各类高标准的、高规格的，让孩子去享受。
0: Alongside Mandarin, mathematics, and English, Tibetan language studies are also a compulsory part of the curriculum.
2: 你自己是怎么是有个什么样的目标呢？
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3: 因为保卫祖国嘛。
0: For children like Luo San, the path ahead is no longer limited by geography or distance, but shaped by dreams and ambitions they choose to pursue.

0: 黄月 CGTN Bangor County 西藏 Autonomous Region。
1: And that's it for today's edition of Asia Today. I'm Su Yutian in Beijing. Thank you very much for watching. Coming up next is Dialogue. Stay tuned.

0: military strength and called on U.S. partners across the region to increase their defense spending. Throughout his speech, he repeatedly invoked concepts such as peace through strength, speak softly with big stake, and deterrence. On China, however, Hecht says adopted a noticeably softer tone than the more alarmist rhetoric heard last year. He spoke positively about the commitment by China and the U.S. to build a constructive relationship based on strategic stability and highlighted the importance of maintaining communication between the two militaries. But does this more moderate tone signal a real change in Washington's security approach? Is the greater military spending the right path toward building regional security? And what's China's approach to regional prosperity and the lasting peace? Join us today for a special edition of Dialogue from Singapore. I'm Xu Qinduo. Okay, welcome to Dialogue, Xiaoqian, Dawei. Well, Dawei, I will start with you. So what's your takeaway of this year's speech, in particular, Pete Hegseth, of course?
1: So yes, I was here last year attending Shangri-La, and we actually talked last year here too. And comparing the two speeches last year and this year, I would say the basic tone are similar. I think the tone here, the message he tried to deliver to the audience is U.S. will continue to be here. China is a threat or maybe our rival, and you need to be, I mean, the regional countries need to invest more. So the free-riding era ended, and now it's a burden-sharing era. I think this is the basic tone he tried to deliver, or basic message he tried to deliver to the regional countries, partners, and allies. Well, the difference is, I will say, particularly in the section of China-U.S. relations. So he started actually from the key term, the constructive strategic stability. He said, raised and also agreed by two presidents, President Xi and President Trump, in recent Beijing summit. And then he basically said, he said some good word about this framework, and he believed that DOD or the ministry, the Department of Defense or Department of War is preparing to also put the new relation in that framework. Of course, he said maybe the main job of the Department of Defense is to provide strength. But at the same time, he also say that the two military need to stabilize the relations. The two military need to talk, engage with each other, I think. So in that part, I will say it's more moderate than last year's speech. Last year, actually, he had a lot of finger pointing to China. I was there. I feel very angry about that. But this year, I think his tone on China has changed. And that also reflects the effectiveness of the summit, of the two leaders, I think, agree on that term and using that framework to control, to manage the dispute between the two countries. I think it shows from this this year's Shangri-La dialogue, from Secretary Hegseth's speech, I think it shows it works, it's effective, managing the bilateral relations from with the top-down process, top-down approach, within put the bilateral relations in the framework of constructive strategic stability. I think it's useful, so I'm happy to see this change.
0: Right. And Xiaoqian also talked about the partnership, more investment, urging the partners to increase their military spending. He said the U.S. will prioritize working with so-called model partners, which spends, probably with huge increase in military spending there. But the thing is, just as Dawei said, I think along the same similar line, that is, if he chooses a different path as encouraging his partners to speak with China, for example, and build trust and confidence, that's a different path, right? Probably that will lead to more peace and stability rather than building so-called stronger partnership. But the question is, what is the partnership for? What is the partnership targeting at, right?
2: Yeah, exactly. That's a very good question. Because I also noticed that a lot of people discussed about this security dilemma mentioned by Professor Dawei, and this is something that is really looming behind everyone's mind. For example, the Vietnam president, Tho Lam, mentioned a lot of things about like we need to increase the mutual understanding, to have the communication channel open, and trying to have crisis management. And this, I think, something that is behind his mind, that the security or the dilemma makes everyone nervous. And also he particularly mentioned about this technology, and he said technology will make things even more complicated because sometimes the malfunction of the technology will increase this miscalculation of the strategic intention of each country. So with this background, people are calling for more partnerships, more communication, more mutual understanding. So this is, I think, something that is happening right now. However, you also mentioned that Secretary Hexas talked a lot about model partners. I think what he meant was that he's trying to encourage or alliance to have more investment in the defense. And those who invested more are the models, more prominent in his words, taking own responsibility for defense. So he mentioned a lot of countries, and I really I'm very curious about people sitting in the sitting and thinking about it's like a teacher and the students' communication. The teacher said, "Well, these students are really good students," and then what is interesting is that a delegate from New Zealand asked whether New Zealand is a good student or not.
0: New Zealand was not mentioned, right?
2: Is it a free ride or something? So that is really a very interesting moment when I begin to think, well, the U.S. role in this region and trying to make or trying to to give points to everyone's behavior. So is that really regional countries want or not? I think so. The partnership thing is really a very important question, and I'm sure that everyone is thinking about this as well. Yeah,
0: I mean, for sure, in this region there are issues like disputes in the South China Sea. And of course, China, Japan's militarization over history issues, you know, the two Koreas, etc. But this region cannot be defined by those so-called disputes, or, you know, some of the disputes has been there for decades. It's not a big deal, let's say. But the overall, our overwhelming theme is cooperation.
3: Yes.
0: If you look at the China-ASEAN centrality, China respect that. China basically is the largest trading partner of every country in this region. I think that cannot be ignored. That should be probably kept as a major theme in the near future, at least.
1: Actually, this region, Asia-Pacific, is the most prosperous and the most peaceful region in the world. Of course, there are disputes. There are some conflicts between Cambodia and Thailand, Pakistan and India, definitely. But if we compare with the Middle East, if we compare with Europe, right, this is the most peaceful and prosperous region. And the regional countries, as you said, are working together, you know, very effectively on economic cooperation, security cooperation. Actually, it's not all, even on security side, we have a lot of cooperation. And also, you know, the Secretary Hexas talked a lot about flow of commerce, this kind of flow of energy. The energy and the commerce has never been stopped in this region. We have maritime dispute, but the sea lane has always been open. There's no Hormuz Strait in this region. So I think all the countries cherish this, and we need to, I think, really, really stick to this this concept of the peace and development and Asia-Pacific cooperation. I think that's really, we are lucky, you know, we live in this region, though we have a lot of concerns. But emphasizing on the differences and security concerns, that's fair, that's useful. But at the same time, don't forget the economic and social cooperation in the region. It's like oxygen. When you can breathe every day, you don't feel the existence of the oxygen. But one day, like in the Middle East or in Europe, the oxygen is gone, then you will be suffocated, right? So we are, in this region, generally speaking, the situation is okay. It's okay, I think, maybe not as peaceful and prosperous than 20 years ago, but it's still more peaceful and prosperous than most of the region in the world.
0: Peter Hex has talked a lot about peace through strength, speak softly with a big stake, deterrence, basically U.S. strategy or military strategy in dealing with what they perceived as threats or potential threats. Is that the way to build security, or the threatening tone itself may encourage or the other side to also act respondingly?
1: Yes, definitely. I think this is this has always been a problem in the speech from the U.S. side, because I think the U.S. side view the regional security situation from black and white, and from they have a dichotomy, try to divide differentiate the role of different countries and aiming targeting at China. So he talked a lot about this threat and the deterrence, strength, and the military spending. You need to spend more. And he directly, explicitly said from the very beginning, say China's threat. So naming China as a threat, which of course, if you view the other side as security threat, then the other side will strengthen the sense of insecurity from the other side. So this is a typical security dilemma. This is a very simple theory of deterrence. When you do that, the other side will feel more insecure. Then they will try to build their own strengths to deter you. Mm-hmm. Then you will view the reaction from the other side and from Chinese side as the increasing threat. Then you step up, you really reinforce your own actions. So I think this is a basic problem of a lot of this kind of argument on Shangri-La from the U.S. side. I think the various sector of defense in past decades, I think, has always been in this security dilemma trap. So definitely we need more. If you want to break this dilemma, you need actually more dialogues directly from between the two sides, and we need more informations in this box, and of course the two sides need a multiple gaming. You need to interact for very long time. Then gradually, probably in this long process, you can build more confidence. With limited, at least you need some limited confidence. You can gradually feel a little bit relaxed. Then you can step back from this security dilemma. But unfortunately, which is not a surprise, I think Secretary Hexas still he's still in that dilemma. Mm. And I don't think his tone on China is softer than last year. But the basic paradigm is still there. The US versus China, black versus white. I think if the paradigm cannot be changed, I think the dilemma will continue to be there.
0: Right. So, David, what's behind Peter Hegseth's touting of the U.S. spending, military spending, like $1.5 billion, the largest probably than the combined spending of the next 9 or 10 countries? And, he's also urging regional countries to spend more on the military build-up, for example. He also touted about, the capability of the U.S. To manufacture munitions, weapons, we are accelerating the manufacturing, the production of those weapons. What's behind such a manner, such a tone? What does it reflect probably about the U.S. mentality here?
1: Yeah, I think it first reflects the concern from the U.S. decision maker. regarding the, you know, the security relations with the regional, with allies and partners. I think there is an expectation in this region, I mean, in Asia, in the Pacific region, and probably also true in the United States. Many people believe that U.S. is withdrawing from the Asia Pacific back to the West Hemisphere. And Hux has also mentioned the so-called Dangro doctrine today. So a lot of people think, oh, the U.S. is leaving the region. Mm. So and also the war in Iran, I think, hurts the U.S. credibility. Many people are asking if the U.S. cannot, you know, achieve its goal through military means in Iran, how can we imagine the U.S. play a, or, you know, launch an even bigger war with countries like China and, you know, other, you know, bigger countries? So then these are the suspicion to the U.S. You know, strength in this region. I think he tried to address this concern. He said, we are working on that. We don't have problem for ammunition. Mm. We will produce a lot, and we'll spend more. So we will continue to be very powerful. I think he tried to address those concerns and suspicion from the region. And at the same time, of course, that also reflects the changing U.S. mindset in its national security strategy. I think the U.S. tried to, I think President Trump viewed the U.S., no matter you call it a hegemony or leadership, he tends to view this hegemony or leadership from a nation state strength perspective rather than the institutional leadership. So for a very long time, for decades after the World War II, for 7 or 8 decades, the president from two parties believed that U.S. will achieve its hegemony or, you know, or leadership through building or leading an institution, multilateral institution, and the ally is the key in that. So so with this institution, U.S. will be an institutional hegemony or leadership. But President Trump and his administration believe that these institutions are wasting money. So he wants to dismantle or weaken those institutions and make the U.S. the most strongest nation state on the earth. And then all other countries fear me. I think he wants to establish this leadership or hegemony through fear rather than through, you know, cooperation, collaboration, following, right? So that's a changing mindset in the U.S.
0: Well, Xiaoqian, probably that single focus on strength, you know, either military strength or economic strength, might be part of the U.S. thinking in terms of reaching agreement with the Chinese side on, you know, building a constructive relationship of strategic stability. And so probably the U.S. views China as a peer power. Now we are kind of being equal. So let's, you know, have a stable relationship because in terms of strength, we are sort of like, you know, probably like matching each other militarily, economically, including science and tech, probably.
2: Right, right. I think Secretary Hex has also touched upon that. I think during the Q&A session, and he said he also joined a bilateral summit between President Trump and President Xi Jinping. And then he said President Trump, he respected China, its capacity, its power. So which showed that the U.S. really treated China as an equal peer. And then that why he also talked about the constructive relationship of strategic stability, saying that the two countries should have more communication, trying to have crisis management, and also based on this kind of strategic stability. I think that is quite a clear message, because the summit only happened a month ago, he said this, like the framings by the two leaders is really good, and he said that. So I really believe this kind of a framework set a very good foundation for the future engagement between China and the U.S. In different areas. And he also mentioned about the military. He said under this framework that the military should also have more dialogue, should have more communications with each other to prevent any potential crisis. So I think that now the U.S. trying to have this relationship based on the equal footing foundation, which I believe it is really good for the future of the relationship.
3: Mm-hmm. Well, Dawei, it goes without saying, you know, China-U.S. relationship will impact this regional security, regional cooperation, Asia-Pacific here. So now they are trying to build this constructive strategic stability. What does that mean to these regional countries, you know, countries in ASEAN countries, for example, South Korea, Japan, if China and the U.S. will work to build a long-term stable relationship?
1: Yeah, I think actually after Secretary Haxa's speech, I also listened to the next plenary meeting. I think the first speaker was the ASEAN's Secretary General. I think he also spent a few minutes discussing this this constructive relationship of strategic stability, and I can feel the sense of relief mm-hmm. from ASEAN's perspective. Mm-hmm. I think that really reflects the reality that regional countries really worries about this confrontation between China and the United States. And they worry about a war, a military conflict. They also worry about the future that they will be forced to choose side. I think no middle or small country want to choose side. A natural policy option for those countries are try to balance the two big powers and also benefit from the two sides, which is really natural, to be honest, I think. Mm-hmm. So now the two countries, China and U.S., decided to stabilize the relationship. I think that's definitely a good news for the regional countries. And I think from China's perspective, China. I don't think China wants to force the regional country to choose side. And the U.S. still, you know, I'm not saying the U.S. are choosing them choosing side. But the U.S. is still urging the regional countries to align with the United States, coping with so-called threat from China. Mm-hmm. So I think, I'm Chinese. I think China should do what we have been done, keep a very balanced and also fair position to our neighbors. So China will be here. The neighboring countries, they have their own agency. So we need to treat the neighboring country with a very respected way and give them the room to, if they want to balance, we are fine, we won't force them. And China is here, a benign power here, and we have been here for thousands of years. We will be here, continue to be here for next thousands of years, so as a regional country. So the time will show that China is a partner, a neighbor, that the regional country can work with. So China need to be patient, I think. Mm. Need to be patient and give them respect, give them room, give them time, to show that they can work with China. So I think that this, back to the question, I think this kind of detente of China-U.S. relations, I think is a good news for the regional country. And then if they feel comfortable, China will also feel comfortable.
3: Right. So Xiaoqian, lastly, of course, China prioritizes domestic construction, economic building, people's welfare, 1.4 billion people, large population. If you look at these top documents, it's all about the worker report, the five-year plan. It's not about the military build-up, or urging any other country to spend more on military building. So probably that's also why China's contribution is mostly focusing on trade investment, more free trade framework, that kind of promotion from the Chinese side, China ASEAN, China being the largest trading partner, and also China is increasingly sharing the technology, for example, AI, you know, quantum computing, big data, etc., with the partners, you know, along Belt and Road Initiative and also with, you know, and the CSAP, you know, RCEP, for example, the huge comprehensive economic free trade framework covering countries in the region. And that probably is also reassuring, I would say, for regional countries and partners.

0: here.
1: Exactly. I totally agree because, as you mentioned, that China has done a lot trying to ensure the stability and the prosperity of this whole region. Because we have, China has already gone through this path of from underdeveloped country to now a much better situation right now. Not only in trade and an investment, but also in technology, because we know that China now is strongly promote AI plus and trying to use AI to promote our productivity, trying to make people's lives better. And then that is something that the neighboring countries, especially those in Southeast Asian countries, are really interested in and wanted to work with China to help them. Trying to ask China to help them to use AI to also to build a society better. So this is what China has working very hard with, and we also have a lot of cooperation with BRIC countries, with Shanghai cooperation countries in terms of AI. So this is we strongly believe that AI is something that used to improve people's lives, not only to like. In the military, we see that U.S. and Israeli using AI in defense, and also caused a lot of incidents. So I believe that China is really working very hard to promote the prosperity in this region. And another thing I want to add is talking about this security forums here. China also have the Shangshan Forum, which is also security oriented. But there's one specific feature of Shangshan Forum which is different totally from Munich and Shangri-La, is that it is it can invite all different partners, including Russia, including Iran, and also trying to build dialogue platforms for these maybe countries in conflict. Yeah, so I really believe that in the future, China should be the place while having cooperation with all countries and trying to increase this kind of cooperation partnership without any kind of bias or added conditions or things like that.
2: Well, thank you, Xiaoqian. Thank you for joining us. Thank you,
3: Thank
2: Dawei,
3: you.
2: Professor Dawei. Many thanks again to our guests.
3: Thank you.
2: You can also watch us on the CGTN app on YouTube. I'm Xu Xindo. Thanks for watching. See you next time.
4: What's behind the next door? What motivates us to find the truth? 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Never stop searching. Go deeper. Go further. Be open-minded. Be engaged. 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

0: Hello and welcome to the world today on CGTN, coming to you live from Beijing. I'm Su Yuting. Our top story. The United States and Iran have exchanged fires and strikes amid ongoing peace negotiations. Iran's Revolutionary Guards say they attacked the U.S. airbase in response to its attacks on Iran's military sites over the weekend. And the oil prices rose as markets reopened today following reports that the U.S. had hardened its negotiating terms with Iran. And U.S. President Donald Trump repeated his claim that Iran really wants to make a deal. The two sides remain at odds on several issues, including Iran's uranium enrichment, lifting of U.S. sanctions, and Iranian oil revenues frozen in foreign markets. Iran has denied reports of President Pezeshkian's resignation, saying he will not retreat from serving the people. Meanwhile, Tasmin News reported that Iran will make amendments to the text of potential memorandum of understanding with the United States after receiving the latest American response. CGTN's correspondent Ihsan Kavani has more from Yazd.
1: Iranian administration officials are strongly pushing back against rumors that President Masoud Pezeshkian plans to resign. They describe the claims as fabricated, specifically pointing to reports spread by the anti-Iran media outlet Iran International, saying the goal is to undermine national unity. Meanwhile, Iran's foreign ministry spokesperson Ismail Baghaei laid out a clear condition for any potential understanding with the United States. He stressed that any memorandum of understanding aimed at ending the recent U.S.-Israeli aggression must first and foremost include a ceasefire in Lebanon. An informed source says Iran will introduce its own amendments to any potential MOU from the U.S., stressing that no part of the draft has been finalized yet. Now to a military development in the south. The Islamic Revolution Guards Corps, the IRGC, says it has struck back following an attack on one of its communications towers. The IRGC says the U.S. military carried out an attack early Monday on a telecommunication tower in Sirik County in Hormozgan province, south of Iran. The IRGC claims it targeted the airbase from which that attack originated, destroying predetermined targets. Iran's armed forces say their finger remains on the trigger, adding that new military surprises are on the way. Ihsan Kavani, CGTN, Yazd.
0: Israeli Prime Minister Benjamin Netanyahu and Defense Minister Israel Katz have ordered strikes on Beirut's southern suburbs. They say the order came after Hezbollah's repeated violations of the ceasefire in Lebanon. A day before the order, the Speaker of Lebanon's parliament said Hezbollah was committed to a comprehensive and immediate ceasefire and called for guarantees that Israel would absorb its attacks. Meanwhile, U.S. Secretary of State Mark Rubio spoke with Lebanese President Joseph Aoun and Israeli Prime Minister Benjamin Netanyahu about the ongoing negotiations. Rubio said the United States has proposed a plan to allow for gradual de-escalation. Southern Lebanon is witnessing an unprecedented Israeli military escalation. And in the latest advance, Israeli troops seized the 900-year-old Beaufort Castle and a strategic ridge. At least 55 people have been killed and 70 others injured in a blast at a building in northeastern Myanmar that was storing mining explosives. Local authorities are currently providing relief and medical care to affected residents following Sunday's explosion, while an investigation is underway. The area is under control of Talan National Liberation Army, an armed group which has engaged in sporadic fighting against the Myanmar central government. The group says it has stored highly explosive material for use in mining and stone quarrying sites. The death toll has risen to 5 in an explosion at aerospace plant in the Republic of Korea. Fire officials say 2 more people are injured. The blast took place at Hanwha Aerospace Plant in Daejeon, the country's leading aerospace and defense company, located about 150 kilometers south of Seoul. The cause of the fire is still under investigation. The same plant also experienced the rocket propellant explosions in 2018 and 2019, which caused 8 casualties. The World Health Organization says that four nurses were being treated for Ebola have been discharged from a hospital in the Democratic Republic of Congo after recovering from the disease. And more recoveries are expected, especially for those who were diagnosed early

and able to access care. And suspected cases are spreading outside the DRC in places such as Brazil and Italy. And India's heat wave season is on, as many parts of the country is experiencing temperatures about 45 degrees Celsius. And monsoon rains usually bring relief. But this year's lower rainfall forecast is raising concerns about crops, food prices and growth. Ravina Bawa has more.

0: normal temperatures, putting a pressure on the energy demand. In Delhi, during the scorching heat of May, peak power demand touched almost 8,500 megawatts, the highest recorded this year. The Met Department has forecast maximum temperatures to remain above normal for most of the country in the days to come. The season that Indians wait for is the monsoon, which was supposed to have arrived in South India by now, but it is running behind schedule. The Met Department suggests it will make a landfall by midweek in South India, though some weather experts say it could be further delayed. This year, the El Nino weather pattern, which warms surface temperatures in the Pacific Ocean, is likely to weaken the monsoon, putting millions of farmers at risk. The monsoon delivers almost 70% of India's rainfall, replenishing crucial water resources. India's agriculture largely depends on monsoon, with almost half the farmland lacking irrigation facilities and half of the population depending on agriculture for their livelihood. It's being predicted that India will receive its lowest rainfall in 11 years this monsoon season. Experts say that low rainfall will weigh on economic growth and will increase inflation through higher food prices. In the past El Nino years, below average rainfall in India has led to severe droughts sometimes, which have then resulted in lower yield, leading to curbs on grain exports. Ravinder Bawa, CGTN, Delhi.
1: A new report by the UN's Weather Agency and the UK's Met Office says a threshold for rising global temperatures set by 2015 Paris Agreement could be broken soon. The 2015 Paris Agreement, a joint effort by governments around the world to fight climate change, originally sought to prevent average global temperatures from exceeding 1.5 degrees Celsius above pre-industrial period levels. But according to the report, over the next 5 years, rising temperatures could up to 1.9 degrees above those levels. And a strong El Nino set for this year, a 9 to 12 month long periodic warming of the Pacific Ocean could be a major contributor. The report says the Paris Agreement threshold will be crossed for 1 year. And while this does not mean that the Paris Agreement has failed altogether, the temperature rise will likely lead to more intensive climate events around the world. In Yemen, millions of children continue to endure displacement and hunger after more than a decade of conflict. Amid airstrikes, severe malnutrition and the collapse of essential services, an entire generation is growing up knowing more about survival than stability. Ihab Effendi reports from Sana'a.
2: At just 11 years old, Rafiq Ahmed was forced to leave school, not because he wanted to, but because his family could no longer survive without his help. Now, Rafiq spends his days selling prickly pears under the scorching sun on the crowded streets of Sana'a. On a good day, after an exhausting 12-hour shift, Rafiq earns around 1,500 Yemeni riyals, less than $7.
3: The circumstances caused by the war prevented us from continuing our education. I regret leaving school, but the situation forced me to do it. I want to return to school so that I can achieve my dreams to become a doctor.
2: Rafiq's story is far from unique. It reflects the reality facing an entire generation of Yemeni children whose lives have been shaped by conflict, deprivation, and uncertainty. According to United Nations estimates, around 7.4 million children across Yemen are in urgent need of humanitarian assistance and protection.
4: There are still children dying today, a slow death today caused by the effects of the war. They are also suffering due to the lack of medicine, the closure of Sana'a Airport, and the closure of land crossings, which have prevented access to medicine for Yemenis.
2: But the damage is not only physical. The psychological toll is equally devastating. For many of these children, the wounds of war cannot be seen.
5: A large number of children suffer from bedwetting. Some suffer from sleep disorders. Others live in fear of loud sounds because of aircraft, bombs and explosions.
6: For many children in Yemen, childhood itself is being shaped by

0: endure displacement and hardship, leaving consequences that could affect the entire generation for years to come. Yabelfendi, Xi Jitian, Sanna.
1: That's it for this edition of The World Today. I'm Su Yuting in Beijing. Stay tuned.

Coming to you from Beijing, this is China 24, a look at China and its impact around the world. I'm Su Yuting. First, the headlines. Brazil's Minister for Foreign Affairs, Mauro Vieira, is in China for the official visit. China's manufacturing sector expanded for the sixth straight month in May. On International Children's Day, we'll look at China's efforts to build a child-friendly social environment around children's needs. Our top story. Chinese Vice President Han Zheng meets with visiting Brazilian Foreign Minister Mauro Vieira.

0: era in Beijing. During their meeting on Monday, Han said China is ready to work with Brazil to implement the consensus reached by President Xi Jinping and President Lula da Silva, strengthen strategic coordination, safeguard the interests of developing countries, and promote common development. He added that the bilateral cooperation remains highly complementary and dynamic, and called for closer coordination through mechanisms such as the China-Brazil High-Level Coordination and Cooperation Committee to expand cooperation in more innovative, value-added and strategic areas. Vieira said mutual political trust has grown stronger through exchanges between the two heads of state. And he said as multilateralism faces unprecedented challenges, deepening the China-Brazil community with a shared future is more important than ever. The Brazilian foreign minister said his country stands ready to work with China to strengthen coordination and deepen cooperation across all sectors. Relationship between China and Brazil continues to deepen with bilateral trade reaching a new record and cultural exchanges gaining fresh momentum. Bilateral trade reached nearly $188 billion in 2025, further cementing China's position as Brazil's largest trading partner. Beyond economic cooperation, the two countries are also deepening cultural and people-to-people ties. China and Brazil have jointly announced 2026 as Year of Culture, aimed at strengthening cultural bonds and promoting two-way exchanges and showcasing the diversity and creativity of both civilizations. Further supporting people-to-people exchanges, China and Brazil have implemented the reciprocal visa-free policies for holders of ordinary passports. The move is also expected to boost tourism, business travel and cultural interactions, adding fresh momentum to the growing partnership between the two countries. For more analysis, we're now very pleased to be joined by Han Han on the phone, and she is the Deputy Research Fellow at Institute of Latin American Studies, Chinese Academy of Social Sciences. Welcome to the show, Ms. Han. China has been Brazil's largest trading partner for 17 consecutive years, and with the economic relationship between the two countries highly complementary. Looking forward, where do you see the greatest potential for future bilateral collaboration?
1: Well, I think the collaboration has potential concentrated in three strategic areas. First, the energy transition and green economy. Brazil possesses unique advantages in renewable energy. Meanwhile, China leads in photovoltaic manufacturing, wind power equipment, and electric vehicles. As China enters the first year of its fifth five-year plan in 2026, which also marks a critical juncture for upgrading China-Brazil cooperation. Second, digital economy and technological innovation. Driven by the AI revolution, data centers have become core infrastructure supporting the digital economy. China has strong expertise in 5G, cloud computing, and AI applications, while Brazil urgently needs digital infrastructure upgrades. The joint vision document has identified cooperation potential in digital economy, AI, information community, and other sectors. And the third, sustainable agriculture and industrial chain synergy. As both major agriculture productors collaborating in smart agriculture and green supply chain management holds enormous potentials. From my research perspective, I think the key lines in transforming this potential into concrete action through enhanced policy coordination and institutional cooperation in legal and regulation framework is also very important.
0: Yes, indeed, Ms. Han. Beyond economic ties, China and Brazil have continued to strengthen people-to-people and cultural exchanges. And this year also marks the China-Brazil Year of Culture. And the two countries have introduced a reciprocal visa-free arrangement since last month. So what role, from your perspective, can cultural exchanges play in advancing the broader bilateral relationship? Ms. Han. Can you hear me? Well, it seems that we have lost the connection with Ms. Han, but we will try to bring her back.

0: later in our program. But thank you very much indeed. China's manufacturing sector expanded for the sixth straight month in May, and the rate in dock manufacturing PMI stood at 51.8, about the 50 mark separating growth from contraction. And new orders continue to grow, but at a slower pace, driven by market recovery and new clients. Export orders edged down. Inflation pressures eased, with input price indexes falling for the first time in 6 months, and output falling for the first time in 7 months. Manufacturers increased input stock as supplier delivery times lengthened for the third straight month. The global surge in AI computing has triggered a critical shortage of power transformers. China is helping companies across the world to meet the rising demand with its innovative and resilient supply chain. CGTN's Zhang Siren talked to industry insiders to see how Chinese technologies are empowering the world's infrastructure upgrade.
1: Changzhou in China's Jiangsu province is known as the world's capital of transformers. Inside this plant, thousands of power transformers destined for 108 countries are undergoing final tests.
2: So this transformer is a generator step-up transformer for our power station on the west coast of Ireland.
3: Very fast delivery, but also very competitive on cost and high quality. Other suppliers, delivery times are very long.
1: What attracts international buyers is the China speed. A transformer that can take up to 2 years for delivery elsewhere can be shipped from Changzhou in just 4 months. This efficiency is made possible since nearly all core components are made locally. With over 70 export firms in Changzhou, the Yangtze River Delta region is a powerhouse, contributing to China's 60% hold on global transformer production.
4: We are building a great supply chain synergy that is of great efficiency. So the synergy consists of four provinces, including Shanghai, Zhejiang, Jiangsu, and Anhui. We have become the hub for knowledge creation and innovation. So we have many top-tier universities. The central government and the local government are doing a great job by fostering collaboration among different localities, and they can also use the policy tools to provide incentives for entrepreneurship and innovation.
1: China's export share of high-value, high-technology products is forecast to continue its rise.
4: Chinese transformers can provide ultra-high voltage and stable power supply to AI data centers and computing centers. We are very proud to make a highly efficient delivery, showing a great professionality and work ethics of Chinese manufacturing firms. China is not only providing high-quality products, but also providing the entire solution to the power supply of the AI industry in the world.
1: The factory floor in Changzhou tells the story of China's evolving export growth. It's a shift fueled by the Yangtze River Delta's industrial circle. In order to shape a green and intelligent future, China's expected to increasingly supply the world with its smart manufacturing. Zhang Siren, CGTN, Shanghai.
0: Major international investment banks have raised their 2026 growth forecast for China, citing the country's innovation strength and advanced manufacturing capabilities. MSCI, the global index provider, has added 19 Chinese stocks to its China Index, a move expected to draw more global capital. Alongside traditional institutional investors, Middle Eastern sovereign wealth funds have also stepped up in their investment in China's high-tech sector.
5: China leads the world in advanced manufacturing, the green energy transition, and the ongoing wave of global AI investment in both hardware and software. These are the main reasons why we have upgraded our forecast for China's economic growth. After closely observing China's economy over the past 2 to 3 years, we have concluded that its industrial supply chain is among the most resilient in the world. That resilience is also reflected in the continued strengthening of China's export competitiveness.
0: China has begun implementing 102 national standards aimed at supporting public safety, consumer production, and high-quality economic growth. Among them is a new standard on credit information data for financing services of small and medium-sized enterprises. It sets basic principles for using credit data, including information classification, data requirements, and management. Authorities hope the move will improve data governance under the National Integrated Financing Credit Service Platform, helping to ease financing difficulties and lower

0: borrowing cost for SMEs. You're watching China 24, coming up next. On International Children's Day, we look at China's efforts to build a child-friendly social environment around children's needs. Stay with us.
1: We are all connected. 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Stay connected.
2: You might think you are better informed in an information age. 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
0: You're watching China 24. Welcome back. June the 1st marks International Children's Day. Earlier, Chinese President Xi Jinping replied to a letter from young Red Scarf Guides at the Memorial Hall for the first National Congress of the Communist Party of China in Shanghai and the Nanhu Revolutionary Memorial Hall in Jiaxing of Zhejiang Province. The children had written to President Xi to share what they had learned and experienced through telling stories about the party's history. CGTN's Lin Nan spoke with some of the young guys in Shanghai.
3: At the Memorial Hall of the First National Congress of the Communist Party of China in Shanghai, some of the guides are still in primary school. Recently, these red scarf guides, together with their peers from the Nanhu Revolutionary Memorial Hall in Jiaxing, received a reply letter from Chinese President Xi Jinping. In the letter, Xi encouraged them to carry forward revolutionary traditions and run well in what he described as a relay race of history.
4: When I learned that President Xi had replied to our letter, I was very excited. I've been serving as a red scarf guide here for years, and his words made me feel that what we're doing is truly meaningful.
3: Li Richam is one of many young guides helping bring history to life for visitors. Some guides give tours in Mandarin, others use Shanghai dialect, English, or even traditional Kuaiban performances.
5: When I give tours in English, I can help foreign visitors learn about the history of the Communist Party of China and better understand China's story. I think the baton in this relay race is the spirit of the revolutionary pioneers. We should pass that spirit and these stories on to the next generation.
3: A nationwide program was launched in 2021 to encourage children to learn and share stories about China's revolutionary history. For teachers, the goal is not only help students learn history, but also to help them explain it in ways their peers can understand.
6: We found that traditional museum explanations weren't always easy for children to understand. So we worked with professional guides to create versions in children's language. When children tell these stories themselves, their peers are much more willing to listen and engage.
3: For museum educators, the goal is not simply to teach history, but to help younger generations connect with it.
7: Red education is never just about passing on knowledge. It's about passing on values and spirit from one generation to the next. We hope these children remember the perseverance of those who came before them and appreciate the life they have today.
3: More than a century after the founding of the CPC, its story is being told by a new generation in its own voice, and the relay continues. Lin Nan, CGTN, Shanghai.
0: Various activities are held across China to celebrate the special day for children. At elementary school in Beijing's Chaoyang district, combined with science and innovation education, the school held a fun technology market where students brought small

0: inventions of technological innovation. In another elementary school in northern Hebei province, Baoding City, players from the Hebei Five-A-Side Football Super League champion team played a match with the students, which made the children spend a lively festival on the green field. And since the beginning of 2026, China has been continuously promoting the construction of child-friendly environments, strengthening the supplementary of public facilities and service shortcomings, and providing a more suitable environment for children's growth. And this year, China will also promote the expansion of child-friendly construction from pilot cities to all cities, and from urban areas to rural areas, improving full coverage of both areas in the construction scope. China's Supreme People's Procuratorate has released a white paper on juvenile prosecution, showing that both number of juvenile cases accepted and reviewed for prosecution, as well as the number of crimes against minors, declined in 2025 for the first time in nearly 5 years. The white paper says the number of juvenile cases accepted and reviewed for prosecution by authorities fell by almost 10% year-on-year. The number of suspected offenders aged 14 to 16 climbed by over 13% in 2025, following the decrease of over 7% in 2024. Meanwhile, in 2025, procurational authorities nationwide approved the arrest of more than 56,000 people for crimes against minors, down 1.4% year-on-year, and prosecuted over 72,000 people, down by more than 2%. Among them, nearly 43,000 people were prosecuted for sexual offences against minors, including rape and child molestation, down 5.5% year-on-year, while over 38,000 people were prosecuted for crimes against children under the age of 14, down 6%. Children across China are celebrating International Children's Day on June the 1st, and for a group of children living in the rural pocket of Shandong Province, this holiday came with a special gift, their first trip to the ocean. Our reporter Chen Mengfei has the story.
1: Tenghuayu is a beautiful village nestled in the mountains of Shandong. But for many families here, the economics are tight. Beyond the basics, there's little room for indulgences. Kids like 13-year-old Wang Mingyu and his younger sister Gao Hailan have barely ever left these mountains. It's a regret not lost on their mother.
2: When I can't give my children what other parents give theirs, it makes me pretty sad.
1: But on this day, she's smiling. These young officials in her village are giving her children a gift she couldn't afford herself, a trip to the coastal city of Yantai. The city is 8 hours away by bus. When the blue shoreline finally came into view, the bus erupted with gasps. At first, Wang Mingyu stayed on the shore. Eventually, he stepped into the cool ocean water along with the others. Village Chief Wang Hao and his colleagues prepared for a year to make this trip happen. Wang grew up in the village himself and didn't see the ocean until he was 18. He didn't want these kids to wait that long.
3: This trip might seem like a small thing in the course of their lives, but it can change their mindset. Now they can say, I have also been to the ocean. I have also stayed in a hotel. I have also seen a concert.
1: The other village secretary, Wang Xuefeng, is the one who has pulled every string he could to pack as many experiences into a three-day itinerary.
4: We want children from the mountains to have experiences just like children in the cities. They deserve those opportunities. They deserve to be loved. They deserve to be cherished.
5: Da Wang, 你能不能跟我一起唱一首歌？
6: 没问题。
1: Li Chenxi is another kid from their village. Her mother left the family years ago, leaving three kids to an elderly grandmother. Li Chenxi's dream is to become a music teacher one day, like Wang Xuefeng.
5: 采一朵，赠给我小小的姑娘。

0: 陈龙飞 ，CGTN， 烟台，山东 province。
1: For more insight on this, we're very pleased to be joined by Wang Yan, Director of the Chinese Society of Educational Development Strategy. Great to have you with us, Ms. Wang. What changes have the continuous improvements in childcare and protection policies in China brought about in recent years? And how do these policies balance the need of all children, and especially those from special groups?
2: Well, first let's look at the statistics. Now, approximately 93% of the school age children are enrolled in preschool education. That's 28% higher points higher than in compared with 2012, and significantly above the OECD average of the 84.7%. And second, let's look at the disadvantaged groups. More than 97% of migrant children now study in public or government-subsidized schools, and up 11.2% percentage points from 2020. And also the enrollment rates for children with disabilities has achieved above the 97%. All these changes are attributable to the policy reform since 2012. So first is a shift from the household-based enrollment to the residence-based enrollment. In China, hukou, a locality-based identity in the household registration system, is associated with the public services such as education and health care. So those children from the rural areas could not have the access to public education services in cities that they have moved, their parents have moved to work. So in early 2010, the Chinese government has instituted the policy that mandated the public schools in the cities to enroll the rural children. And oftentimes there are not enough places or seats in public schools, or there are still the prerequisites of the hukou for those children to get enrolled in public schools. So this has made a historical breakthrough, actually, through the policy issued in May last month. That's by the State Council, that's the providing the basic public services at the place of the rural residents. So with this landmark policy, for the first time, the household registration is no longer a prerequisite for the basic public services, including education. That means those children with the residence permits can have access to public schools, health care, etc. So this covers 250 million non-registered residents, including 170 million migrant workers and their children. So, this means also for the public schools, it's compulsory for them to enroll the migrant children. And this is enhanced by another policy issued also in last month by 27 ministries that further ensure the education access for the vulnerable migrants and the left behind children. And so the first is the precision identification of all the data about the migrant children. The second is make sure all this data and their profile are accurately filed. And the third is the refined services. So these are implemented through the monthly home visits, quarterly updates, and annual review by the

0: relevant institutions. So how does this balance work? I would say there are two layers of the policy. First is a very strong universal balance. Make sure every child get access to local public schools, healthcare, and basic services. So layer two is the targeted support for those who need it most, with extra care and check-ins and also their protection. So all these policies make sure that every child in China can get the care and education, can celebrate the International Children's Day like today happily.
1: Thank you very much indeed, Ms. Wang Yan, Director of the Chinese Society of Educational Development Strategy. Great to have your insights. And being an adult is a full-time job, but clocking out of your inner child, that's optional. The world never runs out of reasons to be serious, and give yourself one reason not to be. Just this, like this man, one ice cream, one moment, and one small defiant act of joy. So happy Children's Day to every grown-up who remembers being a child and still keeps that little one alive in their heart.

0: What a happy Children's Day. You're watching China 24. Now let's take a look at some other stories making headlines. We take a look at how cultural and sports exchanges are promoting China-Brazil friendship. Stay with us.
1: Images may appear to be identical, but looks can be deceiving. The difference is not always obvious. It has to be discovered. There are always different sides to a story. We put the focus on the details. To see more, to understand better. CGTN. See the difference. Facing the unknown is always difficult. In a world in turmoil, it's easy to lose orientation. But when the storms come, we have to see the possibilities, reinvent, find new opportunities, discover a path forward. CGTN, see the difference.
0: Cultural and sports exchanges, an important part of China-Brazil friendship. And what do Kung Fu and Brazilian Jiu-Jitsu have in common? More than you did think. And in the heart of Beijing, our anchor Li Qiuyuan trades for Mick Forkey, stepping onto the mat with a Brazilian coach, a room full of Chinese students, and a whole lot of humility.
2: The idea that softness can overcome strength is a hallmark of Chinese martial arts. Over the ocean, Brazil's jiu-jitsu embodies that same spirit. Today, we're in the heart of Beijing to explore how this Brazilian martial art is taking root in the capital of the Kung Fu nation. What do you say? Let's get down to business. Brazilian jiu-jitsu, also known as the gentle art,

0: art was born when Japanese strudel met Brazilian innovation. The Gracie family took some ground techniques, added their own touch, and just rolled with it. Literally. The philosophy? Size does not matter. Timing, technique, and tenacity win the day. In BJJ, you don't have to be the strongest. You just need to breathe, think, and know when to tap out before things get too awkward. It's like playing chess with your body, and sometimes your face.
1: Well, they say BJJ is the gentle art. I'm still waiting for the gentle part to kick in. Thank you, coach. Thank you.
0: This is Coach Jefferson, who brought his Brazilian fighting spirit to Beijing and found a bunch of eager learners.
1: So, Coach Jefferson, thank you so much for having us here.
2: You're welcome.
1: What inspired you to come to Beijing and share your BJJ skills here?
2: Actually, it's fun because my first option, when my coach said he's going to send me abroad of Brazil, I want to go to Sweden. But he said, no, you're going to go to China because your big brother is there and he's a help. First moment, I refused. I was like, oh no, China is so far. But when I came to China and stepped here, I got so impressed with offer, like, China is amazing. 1 year later, he offered me like, Jefferson, now you can choose, go to Sweden or USA. So I decided to stay in China, and now it's like 10 years
1: already. 10 years already. Have you noticed any difference among students here in China, the way they approach BJJ, you know, compared to students back in Brazil?
2: Yeah, it's different because in Brazil, BJJ now is kind of cultural, like soccer is the first sport and BJJ is the second one. When I come to China, BJJ was just one more sport, like cool, oh, it's a sport from Brazil and people want to do because just cool. But now they understand more, have people, more and more people enjoying class, they want to compete. Some Chinese guys go abroad and they fight, they are really good. So now change a lot, like in 10 years, and I'm here in China, I saw this change, big change.
1: Can you give me a little, like, let's...
2: I can teach you.
1: Teach me to do a little tricks here.
2: Zay, come here, please.
1: Is there any, like, starting gesture, or, like, a bow or something, anything
2: we can do
1: like that?
2: Oh!
1: So,
2: please. Oh, halapa. Yes.
1: And then.
2: Open.
1: Open.
2: Long step.
3: Left.
1: Left.
2: Back.
1: And then
2: Keep.
1: Right. Classes here blend technique and trust. Values that mirror the growing bond between China and Brazil. That was nice, that was nice! So Julia, Mark, thank you for having us here. Julia, let me start with you. How long have you been practicing jiu-jitsu?
3: Say more than half a year so far.
4: What do you like the most about it?
3: I mean, I love the challenging, you know, it's always challenging. Every single time you come over, you have different opponents, so you're discovering something new about yourself every day.
1: And what about you, Mark? What do you like the most about jiu-jitsu?
5: I really think it's the community, because especially here, I am relatively new, and everybody here is so friendly. You meet all types of people, and the point of like each practice isn't really to just win or to beat up the other person. It's really to help each other learn. And then so we're always pushing each other, making sure you're learning, I'm learning, and helping each other grow.
2: Let's go, Cassie. Let's go, Cassie.
0: For these students, BJJ isn't just about self-defense or being a martial artist. It's about diving into a new culture, where Brazil's old school ground game meets China's modern curiosity. All on the mat, not on the map. From Real to Beijing, this gym is proof that real diplomacy is happening right here. Sweaty, humble, and full of heart. Just one class in, I'm already sporting some bruises, but I'm also super inspired. Who knew? A takedown can actually bring two countries closer together. From one gentle art to another, jiu-jitsu proves that even across continents, the language of respect, discipline, and humbleness is universal. One bow, one tap, one shared passion. China, Brazil, rolling together.
6: For more on China-Brazil ties, let me bring back Professor Han Han, Deputy Research Fellow at Institute of Latin American Studies, Chinese Academy of Social Science. Great to have you back, Ms. Han. Beyond economic ties, as we mentioned before, China and Brazil have continued to strengthen people.

0: to people and cultural exchanges. And this year marks the China-Brazil Year of Culture. And the two countries have also introduced the reciprocal visa-free arrangement since last month. So what role can cultural exchanges play in advancing broader bilateral relationship?
1: Well, I think cultural exchange plays three fundamental roles. First, they establish the foundation for mutual trust. Visa facilitation, culture and sports activities transform abstract diplomatic relations into interpersonal interaction. Second, they mitigate stereotypes and misunderstandings. Cultural exchange offers the most effective means for people to truly understand each other's history, value, and developments pass. Third, they cultivate long-term ambassadors of friendship. Young students and professionals who experience each other's cultures often become advocates for bilateral cooperation across different demultiplied fields. Especially looking at the timeline of 2026, the reciprocal visa-free arrangement and the China-Brazil Year of Culture are reinforcing each other in perfect synergy. The former addressed the practical question of how to get closer by removing institutional barriers to travel. The latter responds to the deeper question of why we should get closer by fostering mutual application and each other's cultural value. They form a self-reinforcing closed loop for people-to-people exchange together.
0: Well, thank you very much indeed, Ms. Han Han, Deputy Research Fellow at the Institute of Latin American Studies from Chinese Academy of Social Sciences. Appreciate your perspectives. In central China's Hubei province, a Brazilian student is finding connection through martial arts. Yang Jinghao has the story of how a shared passion is bringing people together and strengthening China-Brazil friendship.
2: My name is Miguel de Oliveira Manacero. I'm a student from Brazil. I've been studying in Hubei University for 5 years. I started learning martial arts, Wushu, when I was 10 years old. I started learning southern styles of Wushu when I was back in Brazil. After I came to China, I started learning Tai Chi. Also started learning Wudang, one of the styles that most represents here Hubei province. I also trained a few of the Northwest styles, like Piwa. I didn't have a natural talent for Wushu when I started, but I put a lot of effort in it. So that's why I got better. Result doesn't come fast, but if you persist in it, it's gonna come. Not only we learn movements, but also we're learning a lot of things about ancient tradition from China. For example, when we practice Wushu, the most important thing to show respect to someone is the Bao Quan Li. If you see it like it's just one palm, one fist, you put them together, if you explain it like that, it's very superficial. But if you know all of the meanings behind that and what it really represents, that's a whole lot of culture and also history involved in it. I train directly with all of my Chinese classmates and friends. At the beginning, I didn't know how to speak Chinese very well, but we can understand each other by body movement. And adding together the language, that's how I improved my Chinese a lot during my whole 5 years here in Hubei University. I learned a lot about not only Wushu, but also how to teach. If you have a high level as an athlete, it's one thing, but know how to teach and how to be someone's coach, that's a whole different thing. So that's one of the most valuable things that I learned here. So imagine if you're inside the water and you lift your arms, there is a force of the water that's going against you, right?
3: Yeah.
2: So when you go up, your arm is going through the water, and then when you push down, it's the same thing. My goal is to get everything that I learned in Wushu and Dragon and Lion dancing and spread it to the most people that I can, all around the world, so more people get to know this art that changed my life.
0: The second World Conference of Classics will be held in Athens, Greece, from June 9th to the 10th. And at a press briefing, organizers announced the conference will explore the relevance of classical studies in today's world. They say the conference will bring together leading scholars of classical students worldwide, as well as global experts in civilization, culture, and archaeology studies to foster in-depth dialogue on issues related to classical civilizations. The event will provide an important platform for researchers to exchange ideas, enhance mutual understanding, and build consensus. That's it for today's edition of China 24. I'm Su Yuqing in Beijing. Stay tuned.

0: Coming up on Global Business, capital regulation. China unveils new laws on outbound investment to promote international cooperation in industrial and supply chains and safeguard national sovereignty and security, taking effect July 1. Continued expansion. A private survey shows China's manufacturing sector expanded for the sixth month in a row in May. Sluggish growth. Eurozone manufacturing expansion lost momentum in May as demand for goods stagnated and supply chain disruptions linked to the Middle East war pushed input costs to their highest in 4 years. Welcome to Global Business. You're watching CGTN. I'm Lincoln Humphreys. China has issued new regulations on outbound investment to push ahead high-level opening up while safeguarding national security. The regulations reaffirm China's commitment to aligning its trade and investment rules with globally accepted high standard norms. They emphasise China's opposition to unilateralism and protectionism, as well as its support for an open global economy. Under the regulations, the government encourages investors to conduct outbound investments based on market principles and to actively participate in international competition and cooperation. Investors are required to comply with local laws and regulations, respect local customs and culture, and avoid endangering China's national security, state interests, or public interests. The regulations prohibit investors from exporting or using goods, technologies, services, or data that are banned or restricted from export. Indirect methods such as overseas labour dispatch, technical support, and training are also forbidden. Relevant government departments are tasked with conducting security reviews of outbound investments that threaten or could threaten national security. The regulations also outline countermeasures against foreign organisations and individuals that undermine China's national sovereignty, security, or development interests, or that engage in unfair trade practices against Chinese companies. The regulations will take effect on July 1st. A global surge in AI computing and the green energy transition has created a critical shortage of power transformers. China is meeting this demand with a new export boom in electromechanical products, representing more than 60% of the nation's total exports. CGTN's Zhang Siran talks to industry insiders to see how Chinese technologies are empowering the world's infrastructure upgrade.
1: Changzhou in China's Jiangsu province is known as the world's capital of transformers. Inside this plant, thousands of power transformers destined for 108 countries are undergoing final tests.
2: So this transformer is generates a step-up transformer for our power station on the west coast of Ireland.
3: Very fast delivery, but also very competitive on cost and high quality. Other suppliers, delivery times are very long.
1: What attracts international buyers is the China speed. A transformer that can take up to 2 years for delivery elsewhere can be shipped from Changzhou in just 4 months. This efficiency is made possible since nearly all core components are made locally. With over 70 export firms in Changzhou, the Yangtze River Delta region is a powerhouse, contributing to China's 60% hold on global transformer production.
4: We are building a great supply chain synergy that is of greater efficiency. So the synergy consists of four provinces, including Shanghai, Zhejiang, Jiangsu, and Anhui. We have become the hub for knowledge creation and innovation. So we have many top-tier universities. The central government and the local government are doing a great job by fostering collaboration among different localities, and they can also use the policy tools to provide incentives for entrepreneurship and innovation.
1: China's export share of high-value, high-technology products is forecast to continue its rise.
4: Chinese transformers can provide ultra-high voltage and a stable power supply to AI data centers and computing centers. We are very proud to make a highly efficient delivery, showing a great professionality and work ethics of Chinese manufacturing firms. China is not only providing high-quality products, but also providing the entire solution to the power supply of the AI industry in the world.
1: The factory floor in Changzhou tells the story of China's evolving export growth. It's a shift fueled by the Yangtze River Delta's industrial circle. In order to shape a green and intelligent future, China's expected to increasingly supply the world with its smart manufacturing. 张思然 ,CGTN, Shanghai.
0: Now for some added insight on China's outbound investment regulations, let's welcome Zhao Mi, a senior research fellow at the Chinese Academy of International Trade and Economic Cooperation. Thanks for joining us on the show. So China's new outbound investment regulations explicitly tie investment approval to national security while simultaneously promoting high standard opening up. How should businesses interpret this duality?
5: Well, I think that the principle of the following The second phrase that you mentioned is more important, that China will keep on our promises for the higher opening. But the higher opening doesn't mean that we will have nothing to do with the requirement of all the enterprises, especially the entities, because

we need to have better certainties about the future cooperation and investment. So the companies should understand that when they are trying to do the businesses, there are many requirements, not just by China, but also by other countries. So they have to do some more accordingly to this kind of

0: by connecting with Chinese market and also the foreign market in a better way.
1: The regulation bans not only direct transfers of restricted technology and data overseas, but also indirect transfers via cross-border technical training, consulting or personnel deployment. For multinational corporations partnering with Chinese firms or Chinese companies operating globally, what sectors face the highest compliance risks here?
0: Yes, I would say that is a very important question. I think that many of these partners want to know what are the so-called sensitive or some kind of critical sectors. As we can find from this catalog for the restrictions and the forbidden export, there are several different categories. The first of all is that when China has our traditional goods, including the traditional herbals and also some of this technology, like some of this animals raising technology or other things. And second, I would say that it's also many issues to do with the critical minerals or some of these raw materials processing abilities for the further kind of products for the manufacturing. And the third one would be, in my understanding, would be some kind of the future technology for the corporation, including the AI and also new energies and some other issues. So we can find that all these sectors are not just not to let Chinese enterprises to invest abroad, but trying to make them to have a better compliance with the requirement, and they will enjoy a better cooperation. So I still want to say that the partners with China will be have a very ambitious and a very plentiful future.
1: The regulation authorizes China to impose countermeasures against foreign entities it deems harmful to China's national interests, including those that discriminate against Chinese investors or suspend transactions. With the Nexperia dispute and Meta's aborted acquisition of Manus already cited as catalysts for this, the Australian government's also ordered Chinese-backed shareholders to divest their stakes in critical minerals. You mentioned there before that company, Northern Minerals. How likely is this to become a tool for economic retaliation, and what does it mean for that dispute resolution mechanism in future international investment agreements?
0: In my understanding that China is providing a more certainty about this cooperation or dispute settlement in this regard. So Chinese companies are not just forbidden to export abroad, but they need to understand the requirement. I would say that the more clear that the enterprises are able to identify the potential kind of ways for the compliance, the better they will be able to deal with that. So we are providing a better mechanism for the enterprises to invest abroad. And I think that it's not just the end of this story. Based on this kind of regulation, we will have more details accordingly in the following times. And I would say that is also a very important principles or guidelines for us to deal with like the investment treaties with our foreign partners, and that will make the investment even more transparent and a better certain way.
1: Certainly an area that needs a lot of transparency and clear regulations and rules. Thank you very much, Jill Mi, Senior Research Fellow at the Chinese Academy of International Trade and Economic Cooperation. Appreciate your insight. China's manufacturing sector expanded for the sixth straight month in May. The rating dog manufacturing PMI stood at 51.8, above the 50 mark, separating growth from contraction. New orders continued to grow, but at a slower pace, driven by market recovery and new clients. Export orders edged down, inflation pressures eased, with input price indexes falling for the first time in 6 months and output falling for the first time in 7 months. Manufacturers increased input stock as supply delivery times lengthened for the third straight month. Through an immersive on-site tour of the landmark exhibition Building a Strong Nation, Achievements of China's Manufacturing Industry during the 14th Five-Year Plan period at the National Museum of China, I was fortunate to witness China's transformative leap from a global manufacturing giant to a world-class manufacturing powerhouse. I'm here at the National Museum of China, a place famous for ancient artifacts and a journey through China's rich cultural past. But today, I'm taking a look at an exhibition about modern manufacturing marvels, something that will no doubt become a very important part of China and the world's future, and a very, very important part of history.
2: Boasting 5,000 years of civilization, this year the new China has entered into its 15th five-year plan. This exhibition is a showcase of the quantum leaps in innovation made during the 14th five-year plan. among the many companies that excelled throughout this period.

0: Street, GRI has typified China's phenomenal industrial transformation.
1: All of this new technology, of course, needs a whole lot more power for it to run. So GRI is also injecting itself into clean, green, zero or low carbon technology right through the supply chain. Here, this display is about taking the base form of silica all the way through its production into photovoltaic solar panels, making sure that this transition into high-tech manufacturing is done as sustainably as possible.
0: While moving through the exhibits, we were joined by a group of visitors from a Belt and Road Initiative delegation, appreciating the impressive tech and understanding the international potential.
1: And what do you think about the technology you've seen in the exhibition?
2: It's something new, man. Something new. I've never seen anything like it. You know, coming from a country that's new to technology and, you know, it's new. I mean, it will cut down cost, considering the fuel is getting expensive, you know. And with these new aircons, it's AI, and you know, it cuts down to 23%. So, who wouldn't want to get that type of technology back home?
1: Yeah. Do you have GRI back in Kiribati?
2: Yeah. We do. Yeah.
1: Okay.
2: Yeah, they normally order it from here. So, GRI is in Kiribati as well.
1: Yeah. Fantastic.
2: Yeah.
1: A huge part of all of these technologies is artificial intelligence integration. This is a great example. Gone are the days on your air conditioner of adjusting your own temperature. This is automatically adapted to the rising and falling ambient temperature, giving you energy efficiencies and savings of 23% plus. So using less energy, that also costs less money. What do you think about the technology you saw in that exhibition in there?
3: I think it's fabulous. It's wonderful. I reflected it's a five-year plan. So if we've achieved all of this in 5 years, I mean, this is a gift to humanity.
1: Yeah. Wonderful thing to say.
3: Yeah.
1: A lot of those products were from the company GRI, I'm sure you might have seen. Were you aware of that company? Do you use GRI products in Dominica?
3: I'm aware of GRI for air condition and climate control. Yeah, we use GRI.
0: There's no shortages of challenges in the world of today, but modern challenges require modern solutions. Walking through the last 5 years of high-quality developments in just a few hours, it's exciting to ponder what we'll see in the next 5 years.
1: China's tech-focused Star Board approved the initial public offering of Chinese humanoid maker Unitree Robotics on Monday. However, Unitree is not the only major Chinese tech company seeking a listing. The Shanghai Star Market has recently reviewed several companies under a new set of listing rules, including CXMT, China's largest DRAM manufacturer, and YMTC, a leading flash memory maker. Timothy Pope has the details.
4: There are a lot of companies in a similar position to Unitree, being strategically important in those key sectors for Chinese tech development. Embodied AI, semiconductors, aerospace, and many more of these were given quite a lot of prominence in the latest five-year plan. But the problem for a lot of young companies in these sectors is that they reinvest almost everything that they make into R&D, which makes it very difficult for them to list on the stock markets because there are profit and revenue rules governing listing. There are other avenues for those companies, of course, to raise money, but the Chinese government and the stock exchanges are keen to have some of these companies listed and are not necessarily relaxing rules, but sort of opening green channels for these companies in special cases which want to list on the Shanghai Star Market in particular. Now, aside from Unitree, you mentioned one of the most prominent ones lately has been CXMT, China's flagship memory chip company. This one really is viewed as being, I guess, China's answer to Samsung or Micron, which those two companies really dominate this sector globally. CXMT is planning a 29.5 billion renminbi IPO. It did pass the committee review last week, so it is plausible that we will see it come to market in the next couple of months. We do not have a firm listing date yet, nor do we have a sort of price range for the company yet, but it is probable that it will be the biggest A-share IPO this year. Another one that's in the middle of the application process is the rocket company Landspace. Its application is on pause right now while it updates its financials, but it's looking to raise 7.5 billion renminbi, again, to fund research and development, in this case, of reusable rocket technology. So we are seeing the exchanges allow, I guess, what you call a

0: curated selection of promising companies in key sectors into the equity markets, and we can definitely expect this to feed the rally in tech shares as they list throughout this year.
1: Listed companies on China's A-share market reported solid comparable growth in 2025, with revenue rising 1% and net income attributed to shareholders up 2%. More than 5,500 companies generated nearly 73 trillion yuan in revenue last year, while net profit reached 5.4 trillion. Research and development intensity hit a fresh high, with spending accounting for more than 2.6% of total revenue. Meanwhile, overseas sales climbed to an all-time high of 12.4 trillion yuan, contributing to a record 17% of total revenue. Major international investment banks have raised their 2026 growth forecast for China, citing the country's innovation strength and advanced manufacturing capabilities. MSCI, the global index provider, has added 19 Chinese stocks to its China index, a move expected to draw more global capital. Alongside traditional institutional investors, Middle Eastern sovereign wealth funds have also stepped up their investments in China's hard tech sector.
2: China leads the world in advanced manufacturing, the green energy transition, and the ongoing wave of global AI investment in both hardware and software. These are the main reasons why we have upgraded our forecast for China's economic growth. After closely observing China's economy over the past 2 to 3 years, we have concluded that its industrial supply chain is among the most resilient in the world. That resilience is also reflected in the continued strengthening of China's export competitiveness.
1: Still to come on Global Business. Sluggish growth. Eurozone manufacturing expansion lost momentum in May as demand for goods stagnated and supply chain disruptions linked to the Middle East war pushed input costs to their highest in 4 years.

0: A vast land of 1.4 billion people. The world's second largest economy. Home to stories of the unexpected, the unimaginable, the breathtaking. 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
1: On to some other business headlines around the globe. The impact of the Middle East conflict is being felt across European businesses and financial markets. The UK manufacturing sector continued its recovery in May despite cost inflation rising to a near four-year high. The manufacturing PMI increased to 53.9, remaining in expansionary territory for the seventh consecutive month. Meanwhile, separate PMI data showed that manufacturing growth slowed in the Eurozone economy. Demand for Eurozone goods stagnated in May as price increases accelerated. And European stocks opened slightly lower on Monday as escalating tensions in the Middle East pushed oil prices up by around 3%. The STOXX 600 index edged down about 0.2%.

0: Staying with conflict in the Middle East, Iran's Islamic Revolutionary Guard Corps says 28 ships safely passed through the Strait of Hormuz within 24 hours from Saturday to Sunday. The ships included oil tankers, container ships and other commercial vessels that obtained permits. The IRGC has again blamed the US for the insecurity in the Gulf and has stressed its smart control of the Strait of Hormuz. US-led multinational naval advisory body, the Joint Maritime Information Centre, says the US blockade of Iranian ports remains in force. Sepa Saremi spoke exclusively with former IRGC chief Mohsen Rezai about Iran's control over the strait.
1: The Strait of Hormuz remains critical to global energy markets, while tensions between Israel and Hezbollah continue to rise. How do you think these developments

0: developments could affect wider regional stability and ongoing diplomatic talks.
1: The future of the Strait of Hormuz is dedicated to nothing but trade and development. However, our concern is the security of the Persian Gulf and the Strait of Hormuz because its openness has been repeatedly exploited by the United States and Israel. Therefore, the issue of the Strait of Hormuz is not about Iran's excessive demands. It is about security and peace in the Persian Gulf. For this reason, we are serious in exercising our management over it. The Strait of Hormuz is closed to military expeditions, destabilization, and exploitation by international powers, but it remains open for trade, especially for our friends who we are certain seek nothing but economic cooperation and commerce.
0: Recent tensions between Iran, the United States, and Israel have often been described by analysts as a form of asymmetric conflict. Having helped shape Iran's security doctrine over several decades, how do you view the role of asymmetric warfare in today's regional balance of power?
1: Since the Islamic Revolution, the entirety of Iran's armed forces, both the army and the IRGC, have been restructured. Within the IRGC, we have pioneered a new style and school of warfare based primarily on the principle of asymmetric warfare. This means we utilize highly cost-effective drones to strike multi-million and multi-billion dollar installations.
2: The British government has passed one of the strongest anti-smoking laws in the world. Children under 18 will face a lifelong ban on buying cigarettes. The aim is to create the first ever smoke-free generation while helping to save lives and ease pressure on the health service. Our Michael Voss has the details.
3: These school children will never be allowed to legally buy cigarettes when they grow up. The legal age is currently 18, but under the government's new tobacco and vapes law, the age limit will rise each year, affecting anyone 17 years old or younger.
4: The genius of this policy is that it kind of starts small, but gains impact over time. So from the 1st of January next year, the first young people will be protected from the sale of tobacco, and then over time that cohort will grow and grow and grow as people age into the policy.
3: Tobacco first came to Europe from countries like Cuba following the discovery of the Americas in the 1490s. It quickly caught on, but it was the mass production of cigarettes which turned smoking into a global health problem. Successive governments have tried to curb the habit with health warnings, advertising bans, and high taxes. This tobacco shop can trace its origins back centuries and claims to be the first to import cigars to Britain in the 1840s. Now the owner wonders just how much longer his business will survive.
5: The tobacco industry in the UK has dramatically changed the transformation from heavily mainstream consumer goods into a declining, restricted, and focus has changed, transforming the tobacco industry into a nicotine industry rather than a tobacco.
3: It's hoped the new law will save the UK's National Health Service billions of dollars in hospital admissions and treatment caused by smoking-related illnesses. But just how effective do people think the new law, set to come into effect in January, will be?
6: I do think it's important that children don't have access to it. I feel like that's very important. There's far too many minors and teenagers that have access to tobacco. That's not really so good for them.
7: I think banning is probably bad, because when you ban things, people just get it in another way, right? Like, drugs are banned, but people still do drugs. I think it's good that they're making a step, but they need to do it in a way that's not just going to say stop.
3: The government initially encouraged vaping as a way to get people to quit cigarettes. But many young people who never smoked now vape.
8: There will be no restrictions on adults buying vapes in the future, but this new legislation is cracking down on underage use, banning advertising and many of the colourful fruit-flavoured vapes. Michael Voss, CGTN, London.
2: That's a wrap for this edition of Global Business. You've been wonderful company. I'm Lincoln Humphreys in Beijing. We'll see you next time. Goodbye for now.

0: sales in the heart of Beijing. These sales represent thousands of years of interactions across the Taiwan Straits. Our histories are deeply connected. Yet, Taiwan's historical roots are often overlooked or even forgotten, depending on who you ask on the island. So, what do we really know about the history of Taiwan?
1: We went to the streets of Taipei to find out.
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0: Professor Sachs.
1: How are you?
2: To start my journey, I invited Professor Jeffrey Sachs, one of today's sharpest minds on global conflict and geopolitics, here to the Taiwan Guildhall.

0: The background is in the past where students from Taiwan who are entering the Royal Imperial Examination, they will be staying here.
1: Oh, really?
0: And now this is a museum where the historic artifacts are on display.
1: Oh, fantastic. Wonderful. Yeah.
0: I believe this is your first time to be here.
1: First time in this place, absolutely.
0: Yeah. Well, it's also mine.
1: Okay. Oh, great. Well, happy to visit together with you.
0: Let's go, please.
1: Great. Thank you.
2: Professor Sachs is a prominent American economist dedicated to peace and dialogue. I thought it would be valuable to hear his perspective on how a deeper understanding of Taiwan's history might shed light on the current situation across the Taiwan Straits.
0: This is about the imperial exams and how the central government made sure that talents from the island are also pulled, you know, for the national examination.
1: Very, very important.
0: Yeah. What about the ones with the red dot? I see. There, these are the people who come from Taiwan.
1: Okay.
0: Who have passed the examination. Yeah. And here, this one from Hokkien, from Taiwan. County.
1: Yeah.
0: And here is again from Taiwan. So it's a very clear evidence,
1: very
0: maybe.
1: Also, very nicely
0: of,
1: done.
0: Taiwan being part of the system.
1: Yeah.
2: The history between the two sides is a long one. It certainly didn't begin 400 years ago when Western colonizers arrived.
0: There's the outline of the history of Taiwan. Here you see some dates. You see, that's 610 A.D.
1: Yeah.
0: That's during the Sui Dynasty. It says where the mainland residents starts to cross the sea to migrate to the small islets in between the mainland and Taiwan. Here in the middle of the 12th century, they would already have administrative. So that shows, you know, the administration of this part of China started dated back much further than the Qing.
1: Very good.
0: I think this you would be very interested in. Are you a lover of maps?
1: Yeah, I am.
0: So this was from 1648. This was a Insula Formosa. This was a Dutch map of the island, which is kind of lying down.
1: Yeah.
0: Have you ever wondered why Taiwan was called Formosa?
1: It's Hermosa, beautiful.
0: So the beautiful name came from the colonizers?
1: Of course. Doesn't it usually? America came from Amerigo Vespucci in Italy.
0: Look at this here. Here's the island of Taiwan, and it says province the Fujian. Fujian is the southern province, which is now Hokkien, as we say. And this was 1714. It's from a French. You see, this was a map, island of Formosa. Of course, the Chinese never recognized
1: that name.
0: Yeah, used that name. What do we see in there?
1: See Taiwan there.
0: Taiwan. Actually, there's one more word. You see Taiwan Hien.
1: Hien.
0: You know what Hien means?
1: No.
0: County.
1: Okay. Oh, that's Taiwan County there.
0: That's Taiwan County.
1: Okay, very good.
0: And here, if you see, here I see Taiwan Fu. You know, you see? Wow, this is really small.
1: Yes.
2: So this is what we do know. In the mid-12th century, China began stationing troops in the small islets just west of Taiwan called Penghu to guard the territory. For the next two centuries, traders and fishermen from Fujian came and went, including the legendary voyager Admiral Zheng He. Then came the Dutch, who started to occupy the region in 1622. 40 years later, Ming Dynasty General Zheng Chenggong, otherwise known as Koxinga, drove out the Dutch and reclaimed Taiwan. Zheng and his descendants ruled the island on behalf of the Ming Dynasty, keeping its name alive in the resistance to the new Qing rulers. Eventually, however, in 1683, the Qing Dynasty decisively defeated Zheng's forces in the Battle of Penghu. In 1885, Taiwan was upgraded to a province of China. After China's defeat in the First Sino-Japanese War, the island was ceded to Japan, who ruled for the next 50 years. Following Japan's defeat in World War II, it was ordered to return all territories it had seized from China, including Taiwan.
0: We actually did a vox pop of people of different ages, mostly young people on the island, what they know about the history of Taiwan. There's a lot of confusion, it seems, about people's understanding about the history.
1: History will get used or misused or distorted or just not known by people. It's not generally the right way to answer questions about today and the future.
0: The understanding from the mainland is that there has been a systematic effort by authorities in Taiwan to try to reshape the perception of the young people towards their identity. So in the history book, for instance, they've been talking about increasingly Taiwan's history instead of Chinese history.
1: I think what is true and clear is that whether you're in Taipei or whether you're in Beijing, this is a shared civilization. History has led to a divergence of politics, a divergence of economic structures to an extent, and it's the challenge today and in the future to resolve those differences which came from the history of the 20th century in a satisfactory way.
0: Well, how important is it then to understand our shared history, you know, across the two sides and while trying to make sense of today's situation?
1: And when we know the modern history of how the Chinese Civil War ended, with the one side escaping or fleeing to Taiwan and the government of the People's Republic declaring there to be a government of all of China, both sides actually agreed that there was one China.
0: Yep.
1: So the idea that there was mainland and there was Taiwan and some other locations, all part of China, was actually not even debated between the two sides in the aftermath of the Civil War. And I believe, as history has also shown in recent years, there was the so-called consensus of 1992, in which there was an agreement. We will be mutually respectful, we will be cooperative, we have different systems, but there's one China in this sense. And
0: given that situation, how likely is it that we are going to find a peaceful solution where people are willing to sit down and talk and cooperate?
1: I'm sure that the overwhelming majority of people on both sides of the straits want peace. China's culture is a culture of peace. So the culture, in my mind, and that's a culture on both sides, is a culture of peace. And every time the United States says, we will defend Taiwan, we will provide armaments, that is not a protection for Taiwan. That is intruding into the internal affairs of China in a way that I believe makes the situation more dangerous, not less dangerous. The United States stirs up a lot of mess in other parts of the world, and I don't want the United States to stir up a mess in this part of the world.
2: Professor Sack's advocacy for peace and dialogue has certainly placed him in the spotlight, but his dedication remains unwavering. In contrast, I decided to travel to Shenzhen in southern China to meet someone whose commitment to the shared history between the two sides is more personal, someone who attracts considerable attention. I arranged to meet Ms. Ou Guizhi, a Chinese language teacher from Taiwan, at the Wen Tianxiang Memorial. Wen was a 13th century general, poet, prime minister, and a legend who died for his beliefs during the Mongol invasion. To Ou, he's a figure whose quiet strength still speaks to her.
0: Why is Wen Tianxiang so important for Chinese history, for students of Chinese history and Chinese literature? Tell us more about him.
3: 当时的背景是文天祥被蒙古人抓了，所以当时的一个盟军的将领就强迫文天祥要写招降信。于是文天祥在被迫的状况之下，他提起笔来就写了《过领丁洋诗》。Even
2: today, traditional poetry commands great respect from the Chinese because the values and morals rooted within its words still hold true.
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2: 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I was curious to ask Oh about the repercussions of repressing history and why it bothers her so much.
0: 年轻人心里的那个底线也越来越低了，或者是没有底线了，一切就是我爽不爽，我要不要，我高不高兴，就是大家都变成感官动物了吗？只追求自己一个感官的娱乐，感官的享受快乐。那可是那些感官的快乐享受它是一时的，它不可能支撑你让你一辈子觉得说我心头没有缺憾，我很实在。我觉得这些都是有品德教育价值的这些文章被拿掉，我们所要付出的代价。士大夫之无耻不但是国耻，这是我的看法。
2: Took me to a spot overlooking the estuary of the Pearl River, through which Wen Tianxiang was transported after being captured by the Mongol army. This passage inspired one of his most famous works. Wen was repeatedly pressed to capitulate, but he refused. His punishment? Execution. Today, his words remain a powerful symbol of patriotism, morality, and unshakable conviction.
1: 今天这个地方很特别，
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1: Look at the clouds coming towards us.
0: 是
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2: 哦。As soon as Oh recited Wen's poem, the weather turned stormy, as if the skies became disturbed upon hearing these 700-year-old lines.
1: Here is your first time here? I'm not the
0: first time to Shenzhen, but the visual impression is the first time. Yes.
2: The next day was bright and sunny.As we strode along the waterfront, Oh confided in me about a dark chapter in her family's history. After the Civil War in China, her parents, who settled in Taiwan, lost all contacts with their families who remained on the mainland. There was a decades-long blackout, and they didn't even know when their own parents had passed away. Hearing that, I couldn't help but think how many other families were affected and how much was lost during those years.
0: 对深圳的印象从一个小渔村变成现在这样很魔幻的现代都市。
2: Her story really felt like a chapter from the past, but it also reminded me that even as we walk through the modern streets of Shenzhen, the echoes of history are never truly gone.
1: 我觉得这边很现代啊，
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1: Knowing all of the classics, the heritage that you are trying to teach your students, what do you want to do next?
0: 目前我。

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4: Meeting O taught me a lot about courage. She's a loving mother to her own family and a teacher doing her best to inspire the children of others.
3: 这是个 opera house，
0: 哎，这我就有兴趣。我在台湾也常看戏。
4: It so happened that we're both avid fans of Kunqu, a style of traditional Chinese opera. Before we knew it, we were dancing a famous duet together. Neither of us had done anything like this before, yet it felt so natural. 好的。O is a brave.Passionate and eloquent person who genuinely cares about what we hand down to the next generation. What I admire most is that even when faced with a barrage of attacks over her political views, she continues to speak out. It's a conversation that matters, she says, whatever the cost.
0: 我乱比，我乱比。
3: 深圳 is a modern yet surprisingly historical place, and I really like it here. And my encounter with Miss O has been enlightening on both professional and personal level. But now I'm going to a place where there are nearly 4,000 Taiwan-funded enterprises, and I'm not going there for business. I'm in Dongguan, and this is a school for Taiwan business people in the region. I've been invited to see for myself how a Taiwan education looks like on the mainland. Honestly, I'm really curious because I never even knew this existed. Xi 老师吗？你好，
5: 欢迎欢迎
3: ，Thank you， 谢谢。
5: 先跟您介绍一下，我们现在所在的是我们学校的行政部门为主的立德楼。
4: The Taiwan Businessman's Dongguan School educate children of primary and high school ages. Director Xu, a veteran here, has seen it grow steadily in size and reputation over the years. The school has made it possible for Taiwan business people living and working on the mainland to be joined by their families.
3: It's really amazing. I never imagined that there is such a beautiful school for children of Taiwan business people only here in Guangdong.
5: 我们学校为了让学生有一个更好的学习环境，所以创造一个有一点类似园林型的校园。嗯，接下来想不想看一下我们学校其他的设施？
3: 好啊 ，Good。
5: 首先映入我们眼帘的是中华文化教育馆。
4: Walking around with Director Xu, I was impressed by how well the campus is maintained and the great attention to detail.The creativity in which they teach traditional Chinese culture and history is some of the best I've seen in any school. Every bit of it is designed with the students in mind.

0: so sweet. They're all very curious what we're doing. 看 these students, they're all looking at you, they wave at you, they smile at you. You must be like a fatherly figure for them.
1: 是的。
0: Because you kind of got involved in the school from the very first day, before it was here. Tell us about the story.
1: 我一直很希望能够把理论跟实际做一些结合。那过去我们所学到的只有视频啊，或者是图片啊。那对我个人来讲，我总觉得还是不够。比如说乡土教学，乡土教学其实有两个概念，一个是你家乡，一个是学校在地的。所以刚好碰巧学校那时候有在找老师，所以那个时候就有机会到我们大陆这个地方来教书。我们是把台湾的教学体制来到这个地方，用台湾的教材。
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1: 确实是如此。你有没有兴趣看一看老师上课的情况？
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1: 德艺双馨是。
0: From the very start, students are immersed in a well-rounded environment that instills real-world life skills. And I was about to see this firsthand in a way I didn't really expect. 哎，
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0: It was fascinating how you were teaching the students. What exactly were you teaching them?
4: 我们大概就是教山水的部分，其中有一篇是规定一定要教的一个内容，然后另外一篇呢是补充。
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0: The students were very interactive. They were very active in answering the question, and there was some kind of competition going on. 我should they get from learning this article?
4: 我喜欢文学这件事情带给人的感动，然后我也希望这个感动学生也可以感觉到。
0: I do want to ask you because this particular article by 柳宗元 is actually not on the recommended list of articles to be taught in schools by the education authorities in Taiwan. Why did you choose to spend time on this particular article for these students whose time is very precious?
4: 因为这是我们的经典，这篇文章在早期也有收录在台湾的必读里面。对，而且重点是柳宗元他们都很熟，小学也都背过他的诗。
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0: ？Ms. Huang is an endearing teacher, and so are the students, at least the ones I saw.They seem confident, polite, and hungry to learn. And I really can sense that the school is putting them on the right path for any future they choose on both sides of the straits and beyond.
2: 好，十四号换的，好来，这个，请等一下记得交完手机才可以加油。
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0: 拜拜，拜拜，拜拜。
6: It was time for.

0: need to leave. But as the school was about to finish for the day, I wanted to have a chat with a student and get their thoughts of the school.
1: 你是今年是高一。
2: How do you like the classes here? The Chinese language class, or what do you think of the stuff that they teach and how they teach it?
3: 我很感谢所有的老师，就是他们的教学模式都是会很有意思的，就是不会像只念课本上的内容，或者是只教学课本上，他们会结合实际情况，还有他们自己的人生经历，这是一个让我对很多科目都有兴趣的一个原因。嗯，
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1: 好的，祝你成功。
3: I
1: wish you good luck.
0: The past 3 days have been an exhilarating journey. Everywhere I visited, I encountered people filled with passion and a deep love for both Taiwan and the mainland. At the very heart of it all is a shared sense of Chineseness, a profound cultural pride, and a sincere desire for tolerance and peace. It's young people like these who will shape the next chapter of history. And no child should brave the world without the confidence that comes from knowing your own story first. They are the future. As adults, it's our responsibility to ensure they inherit a world not only stable, but full of promise and possibilities.

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1: Hello, you're watching CGTN with Paul Barber in London. The headlines this hour. Iran halts peace negotiations with the United States and threatens to open other fronts after the two sides exchange fire. Thousands flee the southern suburbs of Beirut as Israel's prime minister orders the military to broaden attacks.
2: The role of the UN is clear. The thing is whether it is fulfilling the role, and I think it is not.
1: We hear how one of the candidates for the UN's top job plans to restore confidence in the global body. And the UK's foreign minister, Yvette Cooper, heads to China for strategy talks at a time of geopolitical uncertainty. Well, officials in Iran say Tehran's negotiating team have stopped message exchanges with the United States, and that comes as Iranian media says that the agenda is to block the Strait of Hormuz and activate other fronts, including the Bab al-Mandeb Strait on the Red Sea. Meanwhile, Kuwait has intercepted Iranian drones and missiles targeting US bases there. That was apparently in retaliation for American strikes on Iranian radar and control facilities at the weekend. Iranian officials say that ceasefire preconditions have been violated on all fronts, including in Lebanon.
3: We insist that a ceasefire in Lebanon is an essential condition for any deal aimed at ending the war. The United States is also violating the ceasefire, including this morning.
1: Meanwhile, President Donald Trump has repeated claims that Iran does want to make a deal, insisting all will work out well in the end. Our correspondent Nick Harper joins us now from Washington. Nick, have we had any response yet from America about this latest line from Iran? And have we heard anything from President Trump himself?
4: Nothing so far, Paul, but Donald Trump is at the White House today. He has no public engagements, lots of behind-door closed meetings, but we could get something on social media. The last missive from the president on social media came out at about 1 a.m. local time, in which, as you mentioned, he said that Iran really wants to make a deal. Of course, that has been a common refrain from the president. He also criticized his critics in that post, saying that there had been a lot of negative chirping about the negotiations, saying that Democrats and some unpatriotic Republicans were making his job a lot harder. He also promised, just sit back and relax. It'll all work out well in the end. It always does. However, that latest news from Iran that they are suspending negotiations suggests that things are perhaps not working out as the president would have wanted. And that off the back of a weekend of attacks, with the US striking Iranian military sites, including an Iranian air defense system, a ground control station, and shooting down two drones. The US said that there was aggressive Iranian actions that were threatening ships in the Strait of Hormuz as well. The US also saying, Central Command, that Iran had fired two ballistic missiles at an American base in Kuwait, but both of those missiles were intercepted and no one was hurt in the attack. So really, where do things go from here? The thinking was that we could get some movement today on a possible peace deal. Remember, on Friday, Donald Trump met with advisers in the Situation Room and at that stage reportedly asked for edits to a possible deal, in particular around Iran's nuclear material. The president pushing for stronger language in the memorandum of understanding, really wanting Iran to make a much larger commitment and a big promise to reopen the Strait of Hormuz. Now things, though, very much in limbo. And Donald Trump, I guess, will say something later in the day and perhaps some response to those latest lines coming from Iran.
1: So things in limbo, but Iran was talking about a ceasefire in Lebanon today. The Secretary of State, Marco Rubio, saying that a plan was being unveiled for de-escalation. Can you tell us anything more about that, Nick?
4: That's right. Remember, that ceasefire that's meant to be holding between Israel and Lebanon has seen repeated violations, and that has angered Iran. So the US Secretary of State really trying to get things on track to make sure that the Iranians make a deal with the United States and that that ceasefire between Israel and Lebanon holds. He spoke to the Lebanese president and the Israeli prime minister over the weekend. He proposed a plan for what the US is calling a gradual de-escalation, which would happen in stages. So first, Hezbollah would stop firing on Israel, and in return, Israel would stop its escalation, in particular its attacks on Beirut. The US says that that would create space for both sides to de-escalate, but also to try and end hostilities. But one of the big problems is that both sides, Hezbollah and Israel, want the other to stop firing first before they themselves stop. And of course, we saw more escalations over the weekend. Israel seizing the strategic Beaufort Castle in Lebanon, and in return, Hezbollah carrying out attacks on northern Israel in one of the heaviest days that we've seen during this so-called ceasefire.
5: That the city was an entire gridlock. Cars, motorcycles, parents on motorcycles with their kids. There were schools just a few hours before kids were going to school, and I think they had to call it a day. Despite you're well aware that the Dahia or the suburbs has been hit repeatedly throughout the course of this conflict, but still there are people still living there. People still go back and visit their homes or stay there for a longer period, even though it still feels a little unsafe. But for the past few weeks, we've had certain quiet in Beirut and in the suburbs, so people were more comfortable.

0: fear that this would be repeated again after that morning threat that we've heard from the Israeli officials.
1: So it's clear that hostilities have continued in southern Lebanon despite the ceasefire. Beirut, though, has until now remained relatively calm. If strikes on the capital do resume, could that signal a return to an all-out war?
0: I mean, I think, like Nick was saying, I think we've seen, like you were saying, I think we've seen continued hostilities and conflict and fighting in the south of Lebanon. So the ceasefire has been kind of nominal, but like you said, Beirut is quiet. So I think a return, the threats are coming a day before the security talks are expected in Washington. There's a lot of pressure to see who's going to stop the fighting first. I think just before I came on air, the Israeli military spokesman just issued another warning to the suburbs saying, if Hezbollah doesn't stop, we will strike the suburbs. And I think that signaled an if, a condition. And I think that's what we just have to wait and see. What the pressure, whose pressure is going to yield at the moment. And I think in the meantime, just everyone's kind of in anticipation, fear of an intensified round of this conflict.
1: Okay, Sarah, thank you so much. Sarah El Deeb from the Associated Press there in Beirut. Well, we can now get more from our correspondent, Ehsan Kevani, in the Iranian city of Yazd. Ehsan, what's the latest there from Iran?
2: Well, let's begin with the breaking news out of Tehran. Iran's negotiating team has officially suspended talks with the U.S. through mediators. Hasnim News Agency, owned by the Islamic Revolutionary Guard Corps, IRGC, reports that because Lebanon was ceasefire precondition and with continued Israeli attacks there, Tehran now considers the ceasefire violated on all fronts. Iranian officials are demanding an immediate halt to Israeli military operations in Gaza and Lebanon and a full Israeli withdrawal from occupied areas in Lebanon. Their message is this: as long as not met, there will be no talks. And there's a significant escalation. Iran and the resistance front say they are now planning to fully block the Strait of Hormuz, a critical checkpoint for global oil shipments, and activate other fronts, including the Bab el-Mandeb Strait, to punish Israel and its supporters. Now, this suspension of talks comes as Iran Foreign Minister Abbas Araghchi posted on X that the ceasefire between Iran and the U.S. applies to all fronts, including Lebanon. He warned that a violation on one front is a violation on every front, and that both the U.S. and Israel will bear responsibility for any breach. Parliament Speaker Mohammad Bagher Ghalibaf went further, saying the U.S. naval blockade against Israel, against Iran and Israeli strikes on Lebanon are clear evidence Washington isn't complying with the ceasefire. His warning is every choice has a price and the bill comes due. Separately, the IRGC said its missile strikes today were a direct response to a U.S. attack on a communications tower in southern Iran and warned that any more aggression will be met with entirely different response. So to sum up, talks are suspended. The Strait of Hormuz is in Iran's sights. And with tit-for-tat strikes between Washington and Tehran, the risk of a wider confrontation is very real. Kuwait's sirens today are just one symptom of how close this region is to the edge. Back to you.
1: Ehsan Kevani in Yazd, in Iran. Thank you very much. In other news, an explosion in northeastern Myanmar has killed dozens of people, including children. The blast tore apart a building storing explosives used for mining and damaged more than 100 homes nearby. Initial estimates had the death toll at 55, but local forces controlling the area have revised that down to 39. A Chinese national is among the injured. France has intercepted a sanctioned Russian oil tanker in the Atlantic Ocean. The Taigle was in international waters about 700 kilometers off the French coast when it was boarded by French commandos.

0: Russia said France's action was illegal and bordering on international piracy. The tanker has been ordered to head for the French mainland. China is sending a team of medical experts to the Democratic Republic of the Congo to help with the country's Ebola outbreak. The specialists will provide humanitarian assistance as the number of confirmed infections rises to nearly 300, with 42 deaths. Suspected cases are also being investigated in Brazil and in Italy. Now, five candidates are interviewing for the job of Secretary General of the United Nations. Incumbent Antonio Guterres finishes his term at the end of the year. And one of the contenders is Rafael Grossi, head of the International Atomic Energy Agency. He says that navigating some of the world's most sensitive nuclear crises has prepared him for the top job at the UN. Well, Mr. Grossi told our correspondent Li Jianhua what he thinks of the UN.
1: The role of the UN is clear. The thing is whether it is fulfilling the role, and I think it is not. For a number of circumstances, it's not a particular person or country responsibility, but the reality is that when you look at today's international peace and security agenda, as I was saying, with wars in Europe, wars in Africa, in some parts of Asia as well, with conflict, Middle East, etc., we can see that there is a common denominator, which is very, I would say, disappointing.
2: Do you think we have entered an era where power outweighs international rule?
1: That is not new. Mm-hmm. That is not new. When you look...
2: But do you think it's getting worse?
1: It may be getting worse. It may be getting worse. In any case, it's something that needs to be addressed. The thing cited from one famous Secretary General that said that the United Nations has not been created to take us to heaven, but maybe better to prevent us from falling to hell. So in this dichotomy that he is describing lies perhaps the essence of what the U.S. So I recognize that these realities are going to be there, but at the same time that we have instruments to improve situations, to avoid the exacerbation of conflicts, and of course, if possible, to stabilize conflicts. And this cannot be done by the actors themselves. It may be the case, but the UN as a structure, as a buffer, can play a distinctive role. Otherwise, I would not be doing what I'm doing. The UN does not have power, or the Secretary General does not have power. He has something different, which is authority.
2: Do you think the authority has been undermined because of trust in the United Nations?
1: The authority is there for you to exercise it. It's up to the, you know, in music, you have the music, you have to play it. The authority is there, the charter is there, the instruments are there to be exercised wisely and efficiently.
2: But some countries are not really sticking to it.
1: It may be the case.
2: And what would you do?
1: It may be the case. Well, you know, when we have a crisis and a nuclear power plant is seized and is under attack, I could throw my hands up and say, well, this is terrible, and there might be a nuclear accident, or you can get involved and prevent it. It may fail, or you may have a success, but you have to exercise your role in the dynamic, in the metabolism of that situation.
2: Do you think your experience from the IAEA is applicable to this top job at
1: Indeed,
2: the UN?
1: Indeed, because it's about, of course, it's a narrower area, although nuclear power and nuclear weapons and non-proliferation, I would say, is a pretty sensitive area in the international agenda. But setting aside that, what I'm trying to explain with this comparison analogy is that the methodology is the same. The methodology is a methodology of engagement. When the war broke out between Ukraine and Russia, I went to Russia and people were telling me, you shouldn't go to Russia. Why? I was saying, why? I need to talk to both the belligerents. My job as IAEA is to reach out to both and to see what can be done to avoid an incredible nuclear accident with radiological consequences.

0: consequences. Mm-hmm. And this is what we did. Impartiality is not indifference. Impartiality means action, which is not biased.
1: And you can watch that full interview with Rafael Grossi on CGTN Europe's YouTube channel. Just scan that QR code there on the screen to take you there. This is CGTN Still Ahead. UK's Foreign Secretary travels to China for the 11th China-UK Strategic Dialogue.

0: Everything is a business story.
1: Hello, welcome back. These are the headlines. Iran halts peace negotiations with the United States and threatens to open other fronts after the two sides exchange fire. And thousands flee the southern suburbs of Beirut as Israel's prime minister orders the military to broaden attacks.The British Foreign Secretary Yvette Cooper is due to arrive in China for the 11th China-UK Strategic Dialogue. The three-day visit is at the invitation of the Chinese Foreign Minister Wang Yi. Our correspondent Cao Chufeng is in Beijing with the latest for us now. So, Chufeng, what is the latest you can tell us about Minister Cooper's three-day visit to China?
2: Well, during UK Foreign Secretary Yvette Cooper's visit to China, she's expected to travel to both the capital, Beijing, and the southern tech hub of Shenzhen. In Beijing, according to reports, she will meet Chinese Foreign Minister Wang Yi and China's Vice President Han Zheng. She will also attend, as we've already mentioned, the 11th China-UK Strategic Dialogue, which is a very important high-level mechanism between the two countries. Now, the first session of that dialogue was held back in 2005. It was suspended after 2018, before being resumed in 2025. Now, this dialogue is aimed at to implement important consensus reached by the leaders of both countries. And looking at previous dialogues, both countries are expected to write out a roadmap for future cooperation during such dialogues, including identifying specific areas for collaboration. In addition to bilateral ties, officials from both countries are also expected to discuss a range of international topics, including the Strait of Hormuz, Russia-Ukraine conflict, and also the recent Ebola outbreak. On Wednesday, Cooper is expected to travel to Shenzhen for a program focused specifically on science and technology. Well, Cooper's visit comes just 5 months after UK Prime Minister Keir Starmer's trip to China, highlighting UK government's efforts and commitment to rebuilding stronger ties with China after several years of somewhat strained relationship under previous administrations. Back to you.
1: Thank you so much. Cao Chufeng in Beijing for us there.Well, for more on this, I spoke to Kerry Brown, who's Professor of Chinese Studies and Director of the Lao China Institute at King's College London.
3: In Beijing recently, there's been obviously President Trump of America, there's been President Putin of of Russia, there's been the foreign minister of Iran. I mean, Beijing is becoming one of the sort of diplomatic capitals of the world now.There's just been the Shangri-La conference in Singapore talking about Asia-Pacific security. And so it's very timely that the foreign secretary from Britain is going. It would be natural to restart a major high-level dialogue. The prime minister of Britain went in January. So there's obviously momentum. And I think mostly in Britain, I think politically people do support discussion and dialogue with China, even though we know there's challenges.We regard it as being critical because, on the same in terms of the environment.

0: environmental issues, AI governance, you know, many of the economic issues, Britain and China actually are more in agreement than in disagreement.
1: Mm. And what other kind of firm outcomes should we look out for from this ministerial visit?
0: Well, I think it's not a high-level, you know, prime ministerial visit where you're looking for big-ticket trade and investment deals. I mean, this is a political meeting. So I think the outcome is going to be clarity on China's position regarding Iran, clarity on China's position, particularly with Russia, Ukraine, which is very important for Britain, very concerned about the security situation with NATO, probably an understanding about what to do about the United States, which is looking very unstable at the moment. So it's a completely new dimension of the discussion. In the past, Britain's alliance with the United States was relatively unproblematic. Today, America is a less easy partner to predict under Mr. Trump. So I think that there's obviously going to be a lot of comparing of notes. I don't think that there'll be a big hard political outcome because these aren't things that Britain can decide on its own, of course. But it's a key player in the UN P5. It's a key player in NATO. It's a key ally of the United States. So I think in that sense, it will obviously be very important for Britain to be informed about China's positions on things that it needs to then talk to its other allies about and decide what to do about it in itself.
1: China's terracotta army has fascinated archaeologists and historians since its discovery more than 50 years ago. Yet many mysteries still surround the thousands of sculptures that guard the tomb of China's first emperor. CGTN's Jeff Moody met a team of archaeologists uncovering the secrets behind this remarkable find.
2: When farmers discovered buried clay statues in 1974, they had no idea how significant or how vast their discovery was. Life-size, lifelike warriors forged more than 2,000 years ago.
3: But we haven't even scratched the surface. Thousands of these warriors are at the mausoleum, but there are possibly tens of thousands that have not yet been dug up. The more answers we get, the more questions, and that's fascinating.
2: Getting to those answers, a collaboration decades strong between scholars from University College London and Chinese archaeologists. Chief amongst the secrets they're hoping to unearth, how did such an early civilization go about creating so many statues on such a scale?
4: So there's a suggestion that there was conscript and convict and captive labor from other parts of this emergent empire, on the one hand. On the other, it's very, very clear that there were a lot of specialist artisans involved. We can see that by little nuances, such as a lot of them started marking both the terracotta warriors with stamps or incised marks, but also the bronze weapons that those warriors held in their hands.
2: The excavation site just outside Xi'an in central China spans 56 square kilometers, and it's believed this is just the tip of the iceberg. Experts say the mausoleum offers a valuable insight into how a unified China first came into existence.
4: I guess we sort of see it as a window on that wider world. If we understand the way in which the empire is starting to mobilize craftspeople to produce this mega project, we also start to understand how they're mobilizing people more widely to, for example, conquer all of these neighboring states and then unify China for the first time.
2: Dr. Li Xiujian was one of the first to work in the mausoleum and was instrumental in setting up the partnership between Chinese archaeologists and University College London.
5: We really liked for the museum. Museum liked to have like international collaboration. So the research can be a little bit broader view to see the mausoleum itself. Not like we just look at all these objects and materials, you know, because like terracotta warriors also. But we're thinking probably from broader view to talk about, to research, to study this mausoleum.
2: It's a broader view that's bearing fruit. The collaboration between East and West, the sharing of knowledge and expertise, is helping to ensure the legacy of China's first emperor is as alive today as it was when the warriors were first forged. Jeff Moody, CGTN.
1: Well, around 200 scholars and experts in classical studies are expected to gather in Athens next week to explore how classical wisdom can inform challenges of the 21st century. The two-day conference jointly

Hosted by Greece and China, we'll examine ways in which insights from the classical world can help address contemporary issues and inspire innovation. Our headlines once again. Iran halts peace negotiations with the US and threatens to open other fronts after the two sides exchange fire. Thousands flee the southern suburbs of Beirut as Israel's prime minister orders the military to broaden attacks. And the UK's foreign minister, Yvette Cooper, heads to China for the strategic talks at a time of geopolitical uncertainty. And that's the world today. Thank you for watching. We're back with more news at the top of this hour. Up next, though, it's World Insight. For now, from all of us here on the London team, bye-bye.

On today's World Insight, United Nations reform, AI governance, and global development, will all these put the UN to the test? More importantly, the original commitment of its member states, not to the law of the jungle, but multilateralism. Hello and welcome to World Insight, coming to you live from Beijing. I'm your host, Tian Wei. Chinese Foreign Minister Wang Yi has called on the international community to rally support for the United Nations Charter amid geopolitical and economic uncertainties. Wang made the remarks while presiding over a top UN Security Council meeting on strengthening the UN-centered international system. The participants agree that the UN Charter remains a relevant and as ever and the trend of world multipolarization is unstoppable. Wang also spelled out China's key role in upholding multilateralism as a steady defender of the UN and fair global governance. So, for insights on the UN values and beyond, let's loop in our panelists.

0: Joining us from Washington, D.C., Yukong Huang, Senior Associate with the Carnegie Asia Program. Also in D.C., Saurabh Gupta, Senior Asia-Pacific International Relations Policy Specialist with the Institute for China-American Studies. In Berlin, Udik Brugner, Jean Monnet Professor for European Studies at Stanford University. In Beijing, Rong Ying, Senior Research Fellow from China Institute of International Studies. Gentlemen, thank you so much for joining us. Now, at the just concluded a group of friends for global governance being held at the UN headquarters, the Chinese Foreign Minister Wang Yi spelled out 9 priorities for China as a Security Council member, have been talking about some of the major roles that China wants to see the UN plays. For example, enhancing the UN as the world body, UN peacekeeping operations to the demands of the time, you know, regulations of artificial intelligence for the world, and the list goes on. So, Mr. Rong, as a Chinese scholar, how much does that say about China's anticipation and confidence of the United Nations?
1: Yeah, definitely. I think the 9 priorities that Wang Yi spelled out as a kind of a

0: direction for China, mean the UN reforms or global governance reforms, represents not only the confidence and also, I think, commitment of China in pushing or building a better world, if I can say. And particularly in the wake of the last year, I mean, UN was celebrated the 80th anniversaries and the Chinese came up with a global governance initiative, five sort of pillars. And also in the wake of the challenges, the emerging issues, but the most important that I think China has been tried by working hard with partners to push or implement push for the implementation of these initiatives.
1: Right. Well, this is, of course, at a time when the UN is being challenged by the possibility of being sidelined, for example. And also, we have been seeing that there has been a lot of aspirations of the United Nations, and yet actions are not followed, particularly by some of the member states of the UN. So, Yu Kong, you've been working for the World Bank in earlier years. You know, China's approach, what does that say to you? What does that mean for the UN system?
2: Well, if I speak about the World Bank and the IMF, affiliated agencies for the UN system. I think a big issue is the continued promotion of free trade, capital movements, exchange of ideas. There's been a lot of restrictions on technology movements. There's been a lot of protectionism, tariffs, splintering of trade blocs, a lot of movement against trade agreements. I think these are all against multilateral and globalization in general. I think the world has certainly lost a lot in the context. This leads to lower growth. Countries' economic policies get repressed. So I think there's a major issue for the UN to see whether they can fight this force of anti-protectionism and more globalization.
1: Well, there are a lot of words, of course, in the speech that's familiar to political scientists and yet unfamiliar, of course, for many folks who do not follow politics on a daily basis. But some of the key issues are quite clear. One, Saurabh, is whether the UN Charter is still going to be upheld by its member states. As we know, the UN is an entity, and yet eventually who decide on the decisions made by the UN is its member states. And whether actions are being followed by the decision is also up to the member states. So, Saurabh, what do you think could be, you know, the current stage of the UN's role, and if China's expectation is that here, what could that mean for the UN?
3: You know, the UN today still has a very important role, if nothing from an international perspective. There has been, as you mentioned,
1: your voice is not very clear at this moment. I'm afraid I have to move on to Ulrich in Berlin. So Ulrich, your thoughts on the same question.
4: Well, first of all, before we go into details, let me say that everything that helps to restore a functioning global order is warmly welcome, no matter who takes the initiative and what exactly is the message in this case, the 9 points. What we have right now is a global order that was designed at the end of World War II, and this neither reflects the current balance of power, nor does it represent the rest of the world that isn't there in the important institutions. So there is an urgent need to have a functioning global order. We don't know yet in what direction we are moving, but any initiative to build a multilateral order is warmly welcome, especially from the place where I speak, which is Germany, that is a member of a functioning multilateral system, the European Union. And therefore, we all know how important it is to have a rule of law-based system of self-binding commitments.
1: It's very interesting that you raise the question whether it is because the UN Charter is not up to the task, or the UN system not up to the task, or it has been rules, and yet those rules are not followed by some of the member states. Those are very different questions. So, Yukong, your thoughts on that?
2: Well, I think increasingly we see a global system which is being dominated by great powers in some ways. And I think the US, China, Russia, they are sort of like exerting their influence in their parts of the world. Middle income economies are also trying to exert a role for the middle income powers. We don't have a system which now says, should the world get together and address these issues together? Increasingly, the U.S. is basically pulling out of the system. They've withdrawn from WHO, for example, precisely at a time when the Ebola pandemic would require greater collaboration. When you had problems in Gaza and the Middle East, the United States created its own peace fund to try to provide support, although financial support through the Middle East should be ideally going through multilateral agencies like the UN or the World Bank. Instead, you have bilateralism. So instead of moving to a more multilateral world in which UN agencies could actually play a more important role, we see increasing domination by what I call great power interests.
1: Yeah, we see the world has been shaped by different rhetorics, that's for sure. And yet, whether those different rhetorics, as mentioned by some of our speakers, are actually realities or it's only part of the realities, is the rhetorics going to shape the world eventually, or they are just part of the evolving stories? Those are very interesting questions, I have to say. Ying, tell me more about your thoughts.
0: Well, I think it is true that on the one hand, United Nations and the international system underpinned by UN and international law are not perfect. It seems that given the challenges we are facing, and given the realities, as a matter of fact, that we have undergoing, we are not living in a perfect world. I think the China's initiative, the global governance initiative, as a very important effort by China, and also I think those who continuously believe that multilateralism, UN system, that we need to do more to improve and reform the system so that it would adapt it to the reality. And equally important is that, make it more representative, effective. That is, I think, the essence of the general sort of consensus emerging at last year's UN global compact. And the question is, of course, it has to be implemented. And it also have to be implemented by upholding multilateralism and international law. That is, I think, what China is doing, China is campaigning, if I can say.
1: All right, Surab, your thoughts. I understand from my producer that the voice is okay now. Go ahead.
3: I hope I'm coming through clearly. You know, the UN has a very important legitimizing role, and the fact that many countries still champion and value the UN itself, it helps protect multilateralism and the cause of multilateralism. The problem has been that there has been a breakdown in the commonality of purpose, and unfortunately, much of that breakdown is within the P5 of the council members. You know, we have this current Israel war, and we didn't even have a UN General Assembly vote per se. Condemnation.
1: I'm sorry, it's still not very clear. It's very broken, I'm afraid. So I will have to let you to figure it out a bit later. So let me move on to another question, because we've been talking quite abstractly about the United Nations. You know, among some of the points that China raised also got echoes from many UN member states. Even a question like AI governance. You see, Yukong, that overall, already there's a high-level advisory body of artificial intelligence being established for giving advice to the Secretary General. You also have, you know, this high-level international scientific body that is providing

0: other evidence and advice to the UN system on artificial intelligence, and yet none of them so far over the past few years have been come up with rules and regulations that can be accepted by the UN member states. So, Yukong, is it that these mechanism does not exist, or it is that the member states are not necessarily providing momentum and steam to the already existing system? You know, just to look at the issue of artificial intelligence governance alone.
1: Well, you hit on a very important point. Artificial intelligence is an activity which many countries are trying to push forward in. It's a potential security risk for the world. It's not handled appropriately. But there's a lot of competition to see who's the leader. And countries have approached artificial intelligence differently. In some countries, you basically allow everything to be going forward without much regulation. Other countries are very concerned and have a strong interest in regulating it. It's like nuclear proliferation. If globally you recognize that there are risks as well as benefits, then the world has to come together in some way to regulate it. Well, if you don't have a consensus of views among the major powers in terms of artificial intelligence, how it should be supported, how it should be promoted,
0: right,
1: and to what extent should the technology be shared?
0: That's exactly why you need to have a mechanism within the UN, which is almost representing you know, all the voices in the world, to be able to provide a platform. And with that platform, to come up with actions and suggestions that will be followed by the member states. That's the question, isn't it? Ying, your thoughts on this?
2: Yeah, I think AI or artificial intelligence definitely is a very good case of an example. Again, China has been very active and by coming out its initiatives, its views. And for example, first and foremost, how, international community should look at or view the role of AI in a sort of objective way by taking into account both the pros and cons. Like all the previous emerging technologies, it can bring a lot of goods, but also I think a lot of bads. That's why the Chinese came up with the principle of AI for good. And the second thing is, of course, related to the principle is AI, the people-centered approach. In other words, in the end, AI should help improve or bring more benefits for the common progress and development of humanity. But last but not least, private technology, they all can be cause a lot of destruction, a lot of debates, at least the last weekend, the Shangri-La dialogue and then other security dialogues about AI's role in war fighting. So how to ensure AI is not misused, and what will be the guideline, guardrails to ensure that it would not be misused.
0: Yeah.
2: There are a lot of debates, and I think all in all, China with an idea, but it has to be worked together with all the members and the Global South in particular, those which has been lagging behind. So I don't think we want to see an AI gap at the digital gap we had in the past, and for the Global South in particular.
0: Yeah, Oleg, your thoughts?
3: Well, as long as we just talk about simple words like good or beneficial, everyone would agree and we don't understand a thing. It's a question of power, good for whom, and what are the initial idea about how to use a technology that we are far from understanding what it will bring. First of all, it is a massive dequalification technology because a lot of skills are no longer needed because the machine can do this. Then it's a wonderful, oppressive instrument for totalitarian dreams to come true, and it's a massive money machine. So depending on what we see, first of all, when we look at AI, we come to very different conclusions about who should regulate it and how should it be regulated.
0: Yeah, as complicated as you just described, I'm sure the list of complications is much more than what you just suggested. Maybe some don't even agree with what you suggested.

0: But anyway, that's exactly why we talk about the UN, isn't it? Our topic is not artificial intelligence, but how the artificial intelligence governance can be better done if we have a platform of the United Nations. Surab, once again, my producer told me you're okay in the voice. Go ahead.
1: The artificial intelligence is a technology which is increasing and is by leaps and bounds. It's not going to be technology and in the
0: UN. I'm afraid I have to tell my producer the voice is not okay for now. Yeah, thank you so much. So the other thing that many people talk about, Yukong, is the funding of the United Nations. I understand that there has been $2 billion, for example, owned by the United States to the UN, and on top of the two other billion related to the peacekeeping funding that the U.S. should pay to the United Nations system. But, you know, this is just according to some media reports. How do you see, as someone who used to work for the World Bank, the funding issue is for the UN, and if it is an important platform, what can be done by the member states?
2: This has been a perpetual problem. Governments have pledged a certain amount of funding on an annual basis, sometimes long-term basis, but they always end up delaying the payments, jeopardizing the viability of many of these agencies. In some cases, they don't pay up at all. The U.S. is a major example of this. I don't see any easy way to solve this, especially since everybody's now, all major countries are experiencing fiscal problems and financial problems. So you're going to see a lot of difficulties in collecting money. And this is true in terms of the foreign aid, generally speaking. Bilateral aid is being cut back. Multilateral aid is having difficulty raising funds. So I think this is a major issue because you don't have a real commitment to financing these agencies. And I think part of the issue is that there is less of a consensus on major issues. We've talked about AI as one particular example. Yeah. And earlier I mentioned WHA health issues, pandemic. We used to have a strong agreement that you need to address this globally. Yeah. Trade has also fallen by the wayside. WTO does not have support. Climate change has now also fallen by the wayside. We used to have a global agreement on the importance of climate change. UN agencies worked to take a leadership role in fostering a global agreements in these areas. Again, it's weakened. So I really think that the problem with the UN system is that we now don't have a broad agreement on many of what I call the global public goods issues. That's the role of the UN agencies, to deal with issues which are cross-border, global issues, which affects everyone. And we used to have a consensus that these issues were important, that they had to be addressed collectively. And when you reach that kind of agreement, then the UN system has a major role. But that agreement across all these issues has broken down.
0: But Yukong, if I could be blunt here, is it about many members of the United Nations that do not agree on the consensus already reached, or just one member of the United Nations that actually has been having great problems with all of these?
2: Well, when the U.S. steps back, as you mentioned, in a leadership role, this, of course, affects the global system. Mm. This multilateralism, this globalization for the last half century was led by the United States. When it's pulled out, it basically weakened the whole system. The question then is, can the rest of the world find a means of collaboration? Take the potential collaboration between China and Europe. China and Europe share many principles and themes, whether it's in climate change or trade. But even in those areas, Europe and China has a hard time forging a consensus, because if they could forge a consensus,
0: But this is an interesting logic, because you're talking about bilateral first. In fact, the reason there is multilateral platform is because there are a lot of discussions that can be going on all at the same time. And therefore, multilateralism can serve even sometimes as a better tool than even a discussion between two parties, as the two parties mainly are looking their own interests and their own interests alone, because it's multilateral. It's bilateral, rather. So this is an interesting question. Ulrich, your thoughts on this?
3: Well, I had hearing problems. Can you repeat the question?
0: The question is how multilateralism could function, even though sometimes a bilateral discussion may not be necessarily reach all the goals.
3: Well, the experience from the European Union is that if a single country is trying to hijack the system, then it is doomed to fail. If powerful countries are willing to accept decisions that are not necessarily in their benefit, but they are committed to self-binding commitments, then you can expect that this is a functioning compromise machine that is, of course, difficult to communicate at home because you don't get the maximum result, but you get consecutive compromises that in the end will everyone make a winner in a win-win situation, which is much more beneficial than a self-blocking tendency that we have seen in United Nations records.
0: Now, Ying, your thoughts on the same question.
4: Well, I think as we all know that China is an advocate of true or genuine multilateralism, thinking that this is the only sort of effective way to address the differences and seeking common grounds. After all, I think we all agree that differences do exist and interest as well. So how to ensure the overall interest or common interest will prevail despite the individual differences is an issue. And as far as China is concerned, China strongly feels that believe that seeking common ground and shelving differences, but in this regard, in particular with issues on global governance, making the UN system more effective and representative, I think everybody will have to take the overall interest the common interest of the international community into consideration to ensure that in the end, everybody will be the winner. That is the idea of win-win sort of cooperation, if I can say.
0: Well, we're reaching almost the end of our program today, but there's one question that we need to ask, which is the new UN Secretary General, of course, Mr. Guterres, has been serving his term, and with high comments coming from many different stakeholders for his job. But the UN certainly is going to elect to find a new Secretary General. According to the Chinese Foreign Minister, this person needs to be defending the purpose and principles of UN Charter, have rich political and diplomatic experience, comprehensive coordination capabilities, upholding justice on major issues, and also be able to attach importance to the interests, aspirations of developing countries and grasp the right direction of the UN reform while boosting the efficacy of the UN work. That's a lot of priorities, but for anyone sitting in that job with the reform agenda of the UN, all these are very crucial. Let me go to you, Ulrika, very briefly about your thoughts on having the new Secretary General at a critical time.
3: Well, you can also add a number of other personal qualities, but in a functioning multilateral system, the human factor is less important. We have seen success stories in a functioning multilateral system with a relatively weak president or leading position because the machinery is working given the fact that everyone accepts the rules of the game. If this is functioning, then we don't need to care about...
0: Well, that is not necessarily the case, right? That's why we had the discussion today, that you have a weakening role of the United Nations apparently being reflected in many different areas. And therefore, what is the role of Secretary General? We are not in an ideal situation.
3: Yeah, but you cannot upload this on the skills of a single person and make this poor person to fix a dysfunctional order. This is far too much expectations.
0: Well, it is not going to be a poor person who is going to be the Secretary General of the United Nations, but rather a capable person, especially right now. Yu Kong, your thoughts on the priorities for someone who are going to fill that job.
2: You have a real problem because the qualities we seek for someone to become the head of the UN are very admirable. But in fact, you can't reach an agreement among the major powers the people who control the selection process, because they cannot agree upon an individual. And in general speaking, you find a compromise, and this is not good for a system when you always search for a compromise candidate rather than look for real leadership.
0: There are a lot of questions about the future of the United Nations, and we hope with concerted efforts, or at least trying for concerted efforts, some of the solutions can be sought. We want to appreciate your support and your discussion. Thank you, Yi Kong Huang and Uli Bruckner, Rong Ying, and also our earlier speaker, Saurabh Gupta. That's all the time we have for today. If you'd like to know more, search World Insight. 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I'm Tian Wei on behalf of the team. Thanks for being with us. Bye for now.

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1: Hello, I'm Paul Barber. Welcome to the programme. Our top stories. Iran halts peace negotiations with the US and threatens to open other fronts after the two sides exchange fire. Thousands flee the southern suburbs of Beirut as Israel's prime minister orders the military to broaden attacks.
2: The role of the UN is clear. The thing is whether it is fulfilling the role, and I think it is not.
1: We hear how one of the candidates for the UN's top job plans to restore confidence in the global body. And the UK's Foreign Minister Yvette Cooper heads to China for strategy talks at a time of geopolitical uncertainty. Officials in Iran say that Tehran's negotiating team have stopped message exchanges with the United States. That comes as Iranian media say the agenda is to block the Strait of Hormuz and activate other fronts, including the Bab el-Mandab Straits on the Red Sea. Meanwhile, Kuwait has intercepted Iranian drones and missiles targeting US bases. That was apparently in retaliation for American strikes on Iranian radar and control facilities at the weekend. Iranian officials say ceasefire preconditions have been violated on all fronts, including in Lebanon.
3: We insist that a ceasefire in Lebanon is an essential condition for any deal aimed at ending the war. The United States is also violating the ceasefire, including this morning.
1: And CGTN's Ehsen Kavani is in the Iranian city of Yazd.
4: Iran's negotiating team has officially suspended talks with the U.S. through mediators. Hasnim News Agency, owned by the Islamic Revolutionary Guard Corps, IRGC, reports that because Lebanon was a ceasefire precondition and with continued Israeli attacks there, Tehran now considers the ceasefire violated on all fronts. Iranian officials are demanding an immediate halt to Israeli military operations in Gaza and Lebanon and a full Israeli withdrawal from occupied areas in Lebanon. Their message is this: as long as that's not met, there will be no talks. And there's a significant escalation. Iran and the resistance front say they are now planning to fully block the Strait of Hormuz, a critical checkpoint for global oil shipments, and activate other fronts, including the Bab el-Mandab Strait, to punish Israel and its supporters. Now, this suspension of talks comes as Iran Foreign Minister Abbas Araghchi posted on X that the ceasefire

0: ceasefire between Iran and the U.S. applies to all fronts, including Lebanon. He warns that a violation on one front is a violation on every front, and that both the U.S. and Israel will bear responsibility for any breach. Parliament Speaker Mohammad Bagher Ghalibaf went further, saying the U.S. naval blockade against Israel, against Iran and Israeli strikes on Lebanon are clear evidence Washington isn't complying with the ceasefire. His warning is every choice has a price and the bill comes due. Separately, the IRGC said its missile strikes today were a direct response to a U.S. attack on a communications tower in southern Iran, and warned that any more aggression will be met with entirely different response. So to sum up, talks are suspended. The Strait of Hormuz is in Iran's sights, and with tit-for-tat strikes between Washington and Tehran, the risk of a wider confrontation is very real. Kuwait's sirens today are just one symptom of how close this region is to the edge.
1: Hassan Kevani in Yazd there. Well, Sarah El Deeb is an Associated Press correspondent in Beirut.
2: Immediately after we heard the threats, there were massive exodus from the Dahia, which is the Beirut suburbs. It's a location of the suburb is strategic in this, that the city was an entire gridlock. Cars, motorcycles, parents on motorcycles with their kids. There were schools just a few hours before kids were going to school, and I think they had to call it a day. Despite you're well aware that the Dahia or the suburbs has been hit repeatedly throughout the course of this conflict, but still there are people still living there. People still go back and visit their homes or stay there for longer period, even though it still feels a little unsafe. But for the past few weeks, we've had certain quiet in Beirut and in the suburbs, so people were more confident to go back and stay in Dahia. But now, this morning, we've seen a massive exodus. The city was in a gridlock, and exams schedules were interrupted. I mean, remember, this is also a city that was traumatized only a few weeks ago when there were heavy strikes. So I think there was widespread fear that this would be repeated again after that morning threat that we've heard from the Israeli officials.
1: So it's clear that hostilities have continued in southern Lebanon despite the ceasefire. Beirut, though, has until now remained relatively calm. If strikes on the capital do resume, could that signal a return to an all-out war?
2: I mean, I think like Nick was saying, I think we've seen, like you were saying, I think we've seen continued hostilities and conflict and fighting in the south of Lebanon. So the ceasefire has been kind of nominal, but like you said, Beirut is quiet. So I think a return, the threats are coming a day before the security talks are expected in Washington. There's a lot of pressure to see who's gonna stop the fighting first. I think just before I came on air, the Israeli military spokesman just issued another warning to the suburbs, saying if Hezbollah doesn't stop, we will strike the suburbs. And I think that's that signaled an if, a condition. And I think that's what we just have to wait and see. What the pressure, whose pressure is going to yield at the moment. And I think in the meantime, just everyone's kind of in anticipation, fear of an intensified round of this conflict.
1: Sarah El Deeb reporting from Beirut there. Yemen has suffered a humanitarian crisis for more than a decade. In Sana'a, dozens of children are taking part in a small exhibition showcasing products that they've made by hand. The event shows how simple skills have become a key survival tool for many families. CGTN's Ihab Al-Fandi has the story.
3: In the heart of Yemen's capital, Sana'a, Tahrir Square is becoming a place that reveals a different side of life. Around 130 boys and girls are taking part, not as victims, but as makers of

0: longer just an option, but a survival strategy shaped by harsh living conditions.
1: One of the main goals of this initiative is to help children move from depending on others to becoming self-reliant. We also aim to encourage children from productive families and small business owners to embrace these projects they're taking part in, but practically and interactively.
0: At one corner of the exhibition, 7-year-old Zaid stands behind his small table displaying homemade sweets and pastries prepared with his family at home. With a shy smile, he explains his products to visitors. The experience gives him an early chance to develop communication, sales, and self-reliance skills. Behind his small stand, Zaid is quietly trying to turn hardship into hope, helping his family keep moving forward despite difficult living conditions.
2: I sell sweets, pastries and fruitcakes. My aunt makes them at home, and I sell them with my friends at the Thursday market.
0: The exhibition goes beyond the idea of shopping. It highlights the growing role of the local community economy in supporting Yemeni families. It also reflects a changing mindset that focuses on investing the abilities of children and vulnerable groups by giving them tools to produce and work rather than waiting for external solutions. These small stalls are more than just places for buying and selling. They are daily proof that even in their darkest moments, communities can create their own ways to survive and build hope from within. In Yemen, even the simplest initiatives now carry the deepest meaning of resilience. Yabel Fendi, CGTN, Sana'a.
3: An explosion in northeastern Myanmar has killed dozens of people, including children. The blast tore apart a building storing explosives used for mining and damaged more than 100 homes nearby. Initial estimates had the death toll at 55, but local forces controlling the area have revised that down now to 39. A Chinese national is among the injured. China and the United States held talks on military security at a meeting in Hawaii last week. The Chinese Navy said the talks were candid and constructive, with both sides agreeing on the need for effective communication to improve safety and avoid misunderstandings. At the same time, China stressed it will firmly safeguard its territorial sovereignty and maritime rights. France has intercepted a sanctioned Russian oil tanker in the Atlantic Ocean. The Taigle was in international waters about 700 kilometers from the French coast when it was boarded by French commandos. Russia said that France's actions were illegal and bordered on international piracy. The tanker has been ordered to head for the French mainland. Now, five candidates are interviewing for the job of Secretary General of the United Nations. The incumbent, Antonio Guterres, finishes his term at the end of the year. And one of the contenders is Rafael Grossi, who's head of the International Atomic Energy Agency. He says that navigating some of the world's most sensitive nuclear crises has prepared him for the top job at the UN. Well, Grossi spoke to our correspondent Li Jianhua and said what he thinks of the UN.
4: The role of the UN is clear. The thing is whether it is fulfilling the role, and I think it is not. For a number of circumstances, it's not a particular person or country responsibility, but the reality is that when you look at today's international peace and security agenda, as I was saying, with wars in Europe, wars in Africa, in some parts of Asia as well, with conflict, Middle East, etc., we can see that there is a common denominator, which is very, I would say, disappointing.
5: Do you think we have entered an era where power outweighs international law?
4: That is not new. Mm-hmm. That is not new. When you look...
5: But do you think it's getting worse?
4: It may be getting worse. It may be getting worse. In any case, it's something that needs to be addressed. The thing is whether in the UN we will have an instrument that will be able to mitigate conflict and to work towards a world not in total peace, perhaps, but in a better place. You remember this quotation that is often cited from one famous Secretary General that said that the United Nations has not been created to take us to heaven, but maybe better to prevent us from falling to hell. So in this dichotomy.

0: dichotomy that he is describing lies perhaps the essence of what the UN can do for all of us.
1: How can you uphold multilateralism under the framework of the United Nations? Because without that, we can't reach any consensus. Look at the P5.
0: Well, I would say, yes, the P5 are divided, are fragmented, but it is not...
1: And some are saying now it's P3.
0: And some P2. and you know what I mean by that. So, yes, these are realities, and the structure of power is not going to disappear. I'm a realist, so I recognize that these realities are going to be there, but at the same time that we have instruments to improve situations, to avoid the exacerbation of conflicts, and of course, if possible, to stabilize conflicts. And this cannot be done by the actors themselves. It may be the case, but the UN as a structure, as a buffer, can play a distinctive role. Otherwise, I would not be doing what I'm doing. The UN does not have power, or the Secretary General does not have power. He has something different, which is authority.
1: Do you think the authority has been undermined because of trust in the United Nations?
0: The authority is there for you to exercise it. It's up to the, you know, in music, you have the music, you have to play it. And the authority is there, the charter is there, the instruments are there to be exercised wisely and efficiently.
1: But some countries are not really sticking to it.
0: It may be the case.
1: And what would you do?
0: It may be the case. Well, you know, when we have a crisis and a nuclear power plant is seized and is under attack, I could throw my hands up and say, well, this is terrible. And there might be a nuclear accident. Or you can get involved and prevent it. It may fail or you may have a success. But you have to exercise your role in the dynamic, in the metabolism of that situation.
1: Do you think your experience from the IAEA is applicable to this top job at
0: Indeed,
1: the UN?
0: Indeed, because it's about, of course, it's a narrower area, although nuclear power and nuclear weapons and non-proliferation, I would say, is a pretty sensitive area in the international agenda. But setting aside that, what I'm trying to explain with this comparison analogy is that the methodology is the same. The methodology is a methodology of engagement. When the war broke out between Ukraine and Russia, I went to Russia and people were telling me, you shouldn't go to Russia. Why? I was saying, why? I need to talk to both the belligerents. My job as IAEA is to reach out to both and to see what can be done to avoid an incredible nuclear accident with radiological consequences. Mm-hmm. And this is what we did. Impartiality is not indifference. Impartiality means action, which is not biased.
2: 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You're watching CGTN. Still ahead, the UK's Foreign Secretary travels to China for the 11th China-UK Strategic Dialogue.

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1: What do we mean when we talk about the difference?
2: Brazen accent.
1: The difference is in the detail. The background.
3: Defense ministers from...
1: The wider angle and perspective of every story. Wherever the story may be. CGTN. See the difference.
4: 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Across borders. 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Stay connected.
5: Hello there, welcome back. These are the headlines. Iran halts peace negotiations with the US and threatens to open other fronts after the two sides exchange fire. And thousands flee the southern suburbs of Beirut as Israel's Prime Minister orders the military to broaden attacks. And staying in the Middle East, President Donald Trump has repeated claims that Iran wants to make a deal, insisting that all will work out in the end. This despite each country launching military strikes. Let's get more now with our correspondent, Nick Harper, in Washington. So, Nick, do we have any response yet to Tehran's break in the negotiations? And what else has Donald Trump been saying?
6: Yeah, Paul, nothing so far in the last hour or so since that news broke. No official word from the White House, the State Department, nor the Pentagon. None of them coming forward with any comments. The last comments, really, we've had were from the president at about 1 a.m. And at that point, he said that Iran wanted to make a deal. He also criticized his critics, lashing out at unpatriotic Republicans and Democrats, saying that their constant chirping was making it much harder for him to get a deal done. He also promised, just sit back and relax. It'll all work out well in the end. It always does. However, with that news that Iran is potentially walking away from the peace deal, things, I think, are moving in a very different direction. And, of course, all of that off a back of weekend attacks where we saw the United States strike a number of targets in Iran, including air defences, a ground control station, as well as shooting down two drones. And U.S. Central Command also saying that they intercepted two ballistic missiles that were fired towards a U.S. base that's stationed in Kuwait. No one was injured in all of that. So where does that leave the deal? Well, it's a little unclear to know where things may move from here. But as late as last week, Donald Trump, during that Situation Room meeting with advisers on Friday, was pushing for much tougher language, we're told, in this potential memorandum of understanding. He wanted to bake in tougher language when it came to what would happen to Iran's nuclear material and getting promises from Iran that they would be able to reopen the Strait of Hormuz. That push for stronger language may have backfired. And of course, now with that news that Iran is walking away, yet to be reacted to from the White House, but we may hear from the president sometime later, Paul.
5: And Nick, Iran was talking about a ceasefire in Lebanon today, and the Secretary of State, Marco Rubio, unveiling a plan for de-escalation. What can you tell us about that?
6: Yeah, interesting timing, all of this, because it seems that the reason why Iran is potentially walking away is because of those continued attacks by Israel against Lebanon. And we saw more of those over the weekend, plus comments from the Prime Minister today of Israel wanting to expand the military operation there. So behind the scenes here in Washington, the U.S. Secretary of State Marco Rubio spent part of the weekend in phone calls with both the Lebanese president and the Israeli Prime Minister, trying to come up with a plan that's being called the gradual de-escalation that would take place in stages, with Hezbollah stopping firing on Israeli positions and, in return, Israel stopping its attacks on southern Beirut. The U.S. is saying that it would create space for gradual de-escalation and an effective cessation of hostilities. At this stage, though, neither side has signed on. They both want the other to stop firing first. And with that renewed attacks over the weekend, and now Iran walking away, that ceasefire between Lebanon and Israel, that is also in doubt at this stage, Paul.
5: OK, Nick, thanks so much for that. Nick Harper, our correspondent there in D.C. The British Foreign Secretary Yvette Cooper is due to arrive in China for the 11th China-UK Strategic Dialogue. The three-day visit is at the invitation of the Chinese Foreign Minister Wang Yi. And our correspondent Cao Chufeng is in Beijing now with the latest.
7: During UK Foreign Secretary Yvette Cooper's visit to China, she's expected to travel to both the capital, Beijing, and the southern tech hub of Shenzhen. In Beijing, according to reports, she will meet Chinese Foreign Minister Wang Yi and China's Vice President Han Zheng. She will also attend, as we've already mentioned, the 11th China-UK Strategic Dialogue, which is a very important high-level mechanism between the two countries. Now, the first session of that dialogue was held back in 2005. It was suspended after 2018 before being resumed in 2025. Now, this dialogue is aimed at to implement important consensus reached by the leaders of both countries. And looking at previous dialogues, both countries are expected to write out a roadmap for future cooperation during such dialogues, including identifying specific areas for collaboration. In addition to bilateral ties, officials from both countries are also expected to discuss a range of international topics, including the Strait of Hormuz, Russia-Ukraine conflict, and also the recent Ebola outbreak. On Wednesday, Cooper is expected to travel to Shenzhen for program focused specifically on science and technology. Well, Cooper's visit comes just 5 months after UK Prime Minister Keir Starmer's trip to China, highlighting UK government's efforts and commitment to rebuilding stronger ties with China after several years of somewhat strained relationship under previous administrations.
5: Cao Chufeng there reporting from Beijing. Well, for more on this, I spoke with Kerry Brown, who's Professor of Chinese Studies and Director of the Lao China Institute at King's College London.
8: In Beijing recently, there's been obviously President Trump from America, there's been President Putin of the of Russia, there's been the foreign minister of Iran. I mean, Beijing is becoming one of the sort of diplomatic capitals of the world now. There's just been the Shangri-La conference in Singapore talking about Asia-Pacific security. And so it's very timely that the foreign secretary from Britain is going. It would be natural to restart a major high-level dialogue. The prime minister of Britain went in January, so there's obviously momentum. And I think mostly in Britain, I think politically people do support discussion and dialogue with China, even though we know there's challenges. We regard it as being critical because on the same, in terms of the environmental issues, AI, governance, you know, many of the economic issues, Britain and China actually are more in agreement than in disagreement.
5: Mm. And what other kind of firm outcomes should we look out for from this ministerial visit?
8: Well, I think it's not a high-level, you know, prime ministerial visit where you're looking for big-ticket trade and investment deals. I mean, this is a political meeting. So I think the outcome is going to be clarity on China's position regarding Iran, clarity on China's position, particularly with Russia-Ukraine, which is very important for Britain, very concerned about the security situation with NATO, probably an understanding about what to do about the United States, which is looking very unstable at the moment. So it's a completely new dimension of the discussion. In the past, Britain's alliance with the United States was relatively unproblematic. Today, America is a less easy partner to predict under Mr. Trump. So I think that there's obviously going to be a lot of comparing of notes. I don't think that there'll be a big hard political outcome because these aren't things that Britain can decide on its own, of course. But it's a key player in the UN P5. It's a key player in NATO. It's a key ally of the United States. So I think in that sense, it will obviously be very important for Britain to be informed about China's positions on things that it needs to then talk to its other allies about and decide what to do about in itself.
5: And finally, China's new reusable carrier rocket has successfully completed its maiden mission. The Long March 12B is designed to meet China's growing demand for communication satellite launches. The new rocket offers greater payload capacity while helping to reduce launch costs. It carried a group of Qianfeng constellation satellites into orbit. The Qianfeng project is China's large-scale satellite internet network designed to provide high-speed connectivity from low Earth orbit. And a last look at the headlines again. Iran halts peace negotiations with the US and threatens to open other fronts after the two sides exchange fire. Thousands flee the southern suburbs of Beirut as Israel's prime minister orders the military to broaden attacks. And the UK's foreign minister, Yvette Cooper, heads to China for strategy talks at a time of geopolitical uncertainty. And that is the world today. Thank you for watching. We're back with more news at the top of this hour. Up next, it's The Vibe. And I'll go from all of the team here in London. Bye-bye.

0: Today on The Vibe, Chinese indie movie Dear You draws fans eager to step into the story to visit filming locations in Guangdong. After a magical makeover, the Malan Flower Theater in Shanghai is now ready for family shows, giggles, and quality time. Rock climbing is no longer a niche sport in China. More adventurers are grabbing holds as new gyms sprout across Shanghai. Azerbaijan opens a Beijing tourism office as visa-free travel and expanding direct flights boost bilateral tourism. Hello and welcome to this edition of The Vibe on CGTN. I'm Lin Lin in Beijing. Thanks for joining us. Our top story, the box office success of the film Dear You is creating a new wave of cultural tourism across southern China's Guangdong province. Filming locations in the cities of Jieyang and Shantou have become popular destinations, attracting visitors eager to experience the scenery, culture, and stories featured on screen. Let's take a look.
1: In Jieyang, several iconic filming sites have emerged as major tourist attractions. In Xiqi Village, a stone bridge where key scenes in the movie were filmed has become a popular stop for visitors. Tourists gather to take photos, record videos, and recreate memorable moments from the film, including traditional flag-bearing processions. Visitors say the film has inspired them to explore the region firsthand and experience its unique cultural atmosphere. To build on the momentum, Jieyang has organized nearly 300 cultural and tourism activities and introduced 35 preferential tourism measures. The city has also invited cast members to serve as tourism ambassadors, guiding visitors through historic districts and filming locations while promoting local cuisine and cultural traditions.
2: To capitalize on the growing interest generated by the film, we have designed three themed tourism routes. These itineraries are tailored as two-day weekend micro-vacation experiences. They have a special focus on nighttime attractions, including tours of the ancient city after dark and performances at the local opera theater. We also recommend a full range of supporting services, such as shopping, dining, and accommodation. They meet visitors' needs and transform popularity into tangible economic benefits.
1: Meanwhile, the neighboring Shantou City is also leveraging the film's success to

0: deepen the integration of culture, tourism, and the creative industries. Historic overseas Chinese residents featured in the movie have become sought-after destinations for movie fans and cultural travelers alike. Local authorities have responded by upgrading surrounding infrastructure, improving traffic management and parking facilities, and enhancing service standards at nearby restaurants and businesses to accommodate growing visitor numbers. Shen Li, CGTN.
1: Dear You has emerged as one of China's biggest box office successes of the year. Industry observers say the movie's remarkable rise reflects a growing shift in how films succeed in China. Will Zhang, founder of Blade Vista Public Relations, says the film's emotional authenticity has resonated deeply with audiences. Here's more.
2: You know, actually, just the story suggests that it creates a strong word of mouth scene, and it's phenomenal. Almost everyone in China is talking about this film now. And what I see is the story actually feels emotionally true to many Chinese audiences. You know, actually, this film is very specific. It's about a local dialect, about local culture. But, you know, the emotional core actually is pretty universal there. The story is about grandparents, about memory, about that kind of love that many Chinese families feel deeply, but barely speak it directly. So even many people not from that region, they will still recognize their own family experiencing it. So that is why it connects to people so strongly across the country and creates a strong word of mouth. I wouldn't say word of mouth is something quite new, but it's sort of phenomenal for this small film to go this far. And I do see, notice the mechanism of word of mouth is changing right now. It looks different. Because in the past, generally, traditional advertising and marketing plan and create sort of awareness and buzz around the film before the film's release. But now, especially in China, I think the audience has that kind of power to change film's destiny after its release. And what's so interesting about this film is that it actually inspired many people to post their own family stories on social media. And this conversation not just simply about whether this film's a good or not, it's more about why the story matters to them. So that makes the trust faster than traditional advertising.
1: Today is International Children's Day. Kids get a holiday. What about adults? Well, nobody is too old for ice cream. Being an adult is a full-time job, but clocking out of your inner child, that's optional. The world never runs out of reasons to be serious. Give yourself one reason not to be. Just like this man, one ice cream, one moment, one small defiant act of joy. So happy Children's Day to every grown-up who remembers being a child and still keeps that little one alive in their heart.

0: After months of renovation, the Ma Lan Flower Theater has reopened in Shanghai. The upgraded space aims to bring children's theater closer to everyday life. Our reporter Ye Qingzhuo was there to give us a closer look.
1: In downtown Shanghai, historic buildings stand quietly among the city's ever-changing skyline.But one century-old compound is being reimagined, not just as a theater, but as a new type of public cultural space for children and families.
2: A space like this is waiting to be discovered, right here at 643 Huashan Road in Jing'an District, Shanghai.
1: The Chinese Welfare Institute Children's Art Theater has been transformed into an accessible public cultural space. Founded by Song Jin Lin, one of the founders of the People's Republic of China and its honorary president, the theater was China's first national children's arts company.
2: The theater has taken down its walls and opened its green spaces to the public. Now children can encounter theater not only inside the building, but throughout the neighborhood.
1: Think of it as a playground for children's theater. The theater now lives beyond its stage, vibrant in the daytime and equally alive after dark. And this change becomes more visible at its main performance venue.
2: Here at the Ma Lan Flower Theater, a familiar children's venue in Shanghai is welcoming audiences again after months of renovation.
1: The theater has long attracted both local and international families. For a Russian mother living in Shanghai, the theater has become a special place for her family. She has visited several times with her 3-year-old son and brought her newborn daughter here when she was just 7 days old.
3: Every time we come here, my son is playing a lot. We have a lot of fun. Place is beautiful. Very immersive atmosphere. We like also that you can play outside.
4: 从剧场为起点，我们把更多优质的儿童戏剧呢，是送到了我们的城市间，更多的公共空间，让他们有随处都可以有戏剧发生的可能性。比如说我们和商圈合作，比如说甚至和游轮合作，我们还和这个公园合作。
5: 是不是无痛？是不是很？
1: The theater is doubling down on original content. Their latest hit, the surrealist play Sidi's Teeth, turns the everyday experience of losing baby teeth into a heartwarming fantasy.Helping children navigate the growing pains of life.
4: 可能我们不是一个最完美的答案，但是我们一定是一个提出问题，让他们一起去思考，或者说给他们一个小建议的一个媒介。
1: Five new productions will premiere during its upcoming season, blending traditional Chinese culture with contemporary stage design. Elements such as intangible cultural heritage, traditional medicine, and classical aesthetics are being reimagined for young audiences, allowing ancient traditions to connect with a new generation. Each year, the theater stages nearly 360 performances with combined attendance of 100,000.
0: 叶清卓 SMG International for CGTN. The Jingxi Ancient Road runs through the western suburb parts of Beijing. It crisscrosses between key military facilities, coal mines, and hundreds of villages. In ancient China, it was an important trade and military route connecting the central plains with the areas beyond the Great Wall.Today, the rich cultural relics along the Jingxi Ancient Road attract many visitors to come and explore on foot, a great place for hiking.
6: The Jingxi Ancient Road now has 38 sections, with a total length of about 684 kilometers. Among them, about 1,500 meters of the road is completely preserved. On large ancient stones, there are bull-sized hoof pits formed by long-term trampling of mules and horses.Local authorities have started restoration work following the principle of repairing the old as it was. They clear away rubble from the road and build protective walls, restoring the historical appearance of the ancient road. It also makes the hiking process safer.
7: I came here with my parents 2 days ago. I think it's very suitable for hiking, fruit picking, and relaxing here.
6: As a key tourism development zone in Beijing, the areas along the Jinxi Ancient Road have also developed diverse business formats that help increase villagers' income. Nowadays, small courtyards for visitors to relax have been opened along the Ancient Road. Visitors can enjoy coffee and drinks to refresh, as well as purchase local cultural and creative products and specialty foods.
8: We now boast a thriving mix of diverse business formats. We have blended cultural creativity and farming experiences into the buildings and ancient trails.
6: Shen Li, CGTN.
0: Still to come on The Vibe. Surf the web and duck beneath the waves as we take a deep dive

0: into what's hot online in our segment, Behind the Buzz. Rock climbing is no longer a niche sport in China. More adventurers are grabbing holds as new gyms sprout across Shanghai.
1: A vast land of 1.4 billion people. The world's second largest economy. 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

Welcome back to The Vibe, and it's now time for Behind the Buzz, where we take a look at what's been trending online and taking over the social media. The Xinjiang Uyghur Autonomous Region in northwest China is not only home to stunning landscapes, but a vibrant mix of cultures and traditions. One of the region's most important celebrations is the Qurban Festival. Here's a look at how local communities mark this special occasion.

I had my eyes on that table of snacks. Those donut-shaped pastries look incredible. And have you ever walked through a museum and thought, I'd love to have one of those at home? Well, the National Museum of China has turned that idea into reality. A collectible inspired by one of its ancient gold ornaments is drawing crowds and sparking a buying frenzy.

hairpin, a badge, and a fridge magnet all in one. I say that's worth lining up for. Next, a story that's guaranteed to put a smile on your face, and the pictures really say it all. I actually saw that panda at the shopping mall the other day, and it's every bit as cute in person. And the best part, it's surprisingly affordable if you want to bring one home. And so that's it for Behind the Buzz. We'll be back after a short break with more stories. Up next on The Vibe. Rock climbing is no longer a niche sport in China. More adventurers are grabbing holds as new gyms sprout across Shanghai.

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1: Welcome back to The Vibe. Let's continue our program. Artificial intelligence and next-generation innovation are in the spotlight at this year's Beyond Expo in Macau. The four-day event has brought together nearly 800 technology companies and startups from around the world. They're showcasing the latest developments in AI, smart devices, digital applications, and cross-border innovation. The expo focuses on how AI is increasingly moving into everyday industries and real-world scenarios. The Beyond Expo was founded in 2021. It is one of Asia's major technology gatherings, connecting startups, investors, and industry leaders from around the world.
2: This is our sixth time attending the Beyond Expo. 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It works like a real-time translator right in front of your eyes, supporting more than 100 languages. At international events, it helps not only with face-to-face conversations and conference interpretation, but also with phone calls, signs, and even menus.
3: Young entrepreneurs, especially many from the Chinese mainland, are now more confident in developing innovative products and bringing Chinese brands to the global market. We hope this platform can better showcase China's technological innovation and brand strength, while also helping these companies expand internationally.
1: Niche sports are becoming more popular in China as the country grows its consumer service sector. Rock climbing is just one example that is gradually shedding its exotic image and gaining more widespread appeal. In Shanghai, the number of enthusiasts continues to rise, and professional climbing facilities are expanding to meet demand. Lei Shuren has more.
4: I started climbing around last November, so it's been about 6 months now.
5: Basically, I come here once or twice on weekends.
6: I usually go 2 to 3 times a week, and each time I climb for about 5 or 6 hours.
7: Located in Baoshan, a northern suburban district of Shanghai, the rock climbing factory was completed in 2020. The facility was built up inside what was once Bao Steel Steelworks site. It now serves as a large-scale comprehensive climbing gym covering an area of 1,200 square meters with 1,500 square meters of climbing walls for people to scale.
8: In terms of our facilities here, we have an 18-meter climbing height, which is pretty rare. Right now, we have a lead climbing area and a bouldering area. Upstairs, there's also specialized training space. In the back, there are supporting facilities like restrooms, a yoga and stretching area, and a retail shop. As for climbing gear and equipment, we've got everything you need. The whole facility is really big and well-equipped. It covers all the common types of climbing, like bouldering, top rope, and lead climbing, which gives me a place to get in some pretty good training.
7: In 2016, rock climbing was officially confirmed as an Olympic sport, drawing widespread public attention.
4: Because it was included as an event in the World Cup, it came into the public eye. That got more people to pay attention to rock climbing as a sport, and then more people started to try it out and even stick with it.
7: According to data from the Shanghai Mountaineering and Outdoor Sports Association, as of May 2026, there are 121 climbing gyms in Shanghai, marking a significant increase from 107 in 2024. Among them, around a dozen or so are professional comprehensive facilities that include bouldering, lead climbing, and speed climbing areas.
8: On weekdays, we usually get around 30 to 50 people, but on holidays, it gets pretty packed, almost like we don't have enough space. The number of visitors could be anywhere from 100 to 200.
9: Most of our visitors come on weekends, holidays, and during the summer and winter breaks. Between the two, summer break usually brings in more people than winter break.
7: According to Director Jiang, the sport is suitable for all ages. The gender ratio is also quite rare among many sports, being very balanced. In 2025, women climbing enthusiasts

0: enthusiasts surpassed the number of men, accounting for up to 65%. Lei Shuren, SMG International for CGTN, Shanghai.
1: 2026 has been designated as the year of people-to-people exchanges between China and Africa. African ambassadors say this is a crucial opportunity to go beyond politics and diplomacy by strengthening mutual trust and deepening cooperation through cultural understanding.
2: This is the year of people-to-people exchange, and it has, I think it has a very deep meaning and significance because the people are the engines that will carry this relationship forward beyond the politics, beyond the corridors of diplomacy. It is the actual citizens of people, the youth, they are the ones who are carrying the relationship between China and Africa forward. That's why it's very important for us to focus on cultural exchange, getting each other to know each other better, to have more windows and opportunities for us to understand each other's diversity, understand each other's vibrant and unique different cultures. I think we really need more opportunities like this, and this year is an excellent opportunity for us to take care of.
3: Today's activity creates an opportunity for Africans and Chinese to get to know each other and to deepen their relations. Once these relationships are built and strengthened, mutual understanding grows. Trust is created between us and continues to strengthen. Where there is trust, there is solidity, and we must keep strengthening it. We must always nurture it, like watering a plant so that it remains. And above all, we have the duty to pass this trust on to future generations so that this relationship can endure over time.
4: Understanding each other's culture leads to more tolerance and a better understanding of each other. You can never build relationship without knowing each other's culture. For instance, I am a martial artist. I am a Wing Chun instructor. I have always followed Bruce Lee. I've always loved Chinese martial arts and food and everything. And that's why I also came here, because of my early love for Chinese culture. So it begins there. If you love people's culture, you'll love them and you'll love their country.
1: The Azerbaijan Tourism Board set up a Beijing office last Friday. The CEO spoke of more frequent tourism ties between the two sides.
5: China plays already a very important role globally. We see that for many, many years, China is number one leading outbound travel destination, but also we see an increasing inbound tourism to China. This is the beauty, and more people coming and visiting China. So from our perspective is for now, Chinese travelers, Chinese market is among top 10 source market in Azerbaijan, and we see this within the next 3 to 5 years, China can definitely make it into the top three.
6: China and Azerbaijan has officially launched mutual visa-free travel in July 2025. How has the policy worked so far?
5: We've seen in 2025 with 65,000 visitors from China, there is an increase of 45% to the year before. So although it was only a few months in 25 left, so we already saw the impact in the second half of the year. And even the first 3 months in 2026, we see 10% growth year over year compared to the first quarter in 25. So when you really start also bringing connectivity in with direct flights between Baku and Beijing and Baku Urumqi, and the good news is next year also Baku Shanghai will be connected by Azerbaijan Airlines. So connectivity grows, more visitors in both directions, and this obviously amplifies cultural exchange and cultural understanding.
6: So why did your board team decide to open an office in Beijing now?
5: It was not a recent decision. We started working very actively in already back in 2018, 2019. We've signed trilateral agreements. We have been on all fronts working with our travel trade partners, with media, on making Azerbaijan more aware in China. And then we decided that China is known, is the largest outbound travel market in the world. And this is also the dynamics where we see that there is a lot of potential from China to Azerbaijan and Azerbaijan to China. And this was a commitment when we said we want to be here, we want to be in Beijing.
1: And that's it for this edition of The Vibe. Before we go, let's take a look at some beautiful sceneries from across China. Thanks for watching. I'm Lin Lin in Beijing, and stay tuned for more news on CGTN.

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1: Hello, you're watching CGTN with Paul Barber in London. The headlines this hour. Iran halts peace negotiations with the US and threatens to open other fronts after the two sides exchange fire. Thousands flee in the southern suburbs of Beirut as Israel's prime minister orders the military to broaden attacks.
2: The role of the UN is clear. The thing is whether it is fulfilling the role, and I think it is not.
1: We hear how one of the candidates for the UN's top job plans to restore confidence in the global body. And the UK's foreign minister, Yvette Cooper, heads to China for strategy talks at a time of geopolitical uncertainty. Officials in Iran say Tehran's negotiating team have stopped message exchanges with the United States. That comes as Iranian media say the agenda is to block the Strait of Hormuz and activate other fronts, including the Bab el-Mandeb Strait on the Red Sea. Meanwhile, Kuwait has intercepted Iranian drones and missiles targeting US bases there. That was apparently in retaliation for American strikes on Iranian radar and control facilities at the weekend. Iranian officials say that ceasefire preconditions have been violated on all fronts, including in Lebanon.
3: We insist that a ceasefire in Lebanon is an essential condition for any deal aimed at ending the war. The United States is also violating the ceasefire, including this morning.
1: CGTN's Ehsan Kevani is in the Iranian city of Yazd.
4: Iran's negotiating team has officially suspended talks with the U.S. through mediators. Tasnim News Agency, owned by the Islamic Revolutionary Guard Corps, IRGC, reports that because Lebanon was a ceasefire precondition and with continued Israeli attacks there, Tehran now considers the ceasefire violated on all fronts. Iranian officials are demanding an immediate halt to Israeli military operations in Gaza and Lebanon, and a full Israeli withdrawal from occupied areas in Lebanon. Their message is this: as long as that's not met, there will be no talks. And there's a significant escalation. Iran and the resistance front say they are now planning to fully block the Strait of Hormuz, a critical checkpoint for global oil shipments, and activate other fronts, including the Bab el-Mandeb Strait, to punish Israel and its supporters. Now, this suspension of

0: talks comes as Iran's foreign minister Abbas Araghchi posted on X that the ceasefire between Iran and the U.S. applies to all fronts, including Lebanon. He warns that a violation on one front is a violation on every front, and that both the U.S. and Israel will bear responsibility for any breach. Parliament Speaker Mohammad Bagher Ghalibaf went further, saying the U.S. naval blockade against Israel, against Iran and Israeli strikes on Lebanon are clear evidence Washington isn't complying with the ceasefire. His warning is every choice has a price and the bill comes due. Separately, the IRGC said its missile strikes today were a direct response to a U.S. attack on a communications tower in southern Iran, and warned that any more aggression will be met with entirely different response. So, to sum up, talks are suspended. The Strait of Hormuz is in Iran's sights, and with tit-for-tat strikes between Washington and Tehran, the risk of a wider confrontation is very real. Kuwait's sirens today are just one symptom of how close this region is to the edge.
1: That was Ehsan Kevani in Yazd. So what's been the reaction in Washington? Our correspondent Nick Harper is there for us.
2: No official word from the White House, the State Department, nor the Pentagon. None of them coming forward with any comments. The last comments, really, we've had were from the president at about 1 a.m. And at that point, he said that Iran wanted to make a deal. He also criticized his critics, lashing out at unpatriotic Republicans and Democrats, saying that their constant chirping was making it much harder for him to get a deal done. He also promised, just sit back and relax. It'll all work out well in the end. It always does. However, with that news that Iran is potentially walking away from the peace deal, things, I think, are moving in a very different direction. And, of course, all of that off a back of weekend attacks where we saw the United States strike a number of targets in Iran, including air defenses, a ground control station, as well as shooting down two drones. And U.S. Central Command also saying that they intercepted two ballistic missiles that were fired towards a U.S. base that's stationed in Kuwait. No one was injured in all of that. So where does that leave the deal? Well, it's a little unclear to know where things may move from here. But as late as last week, Donald Trump, during that Situation Room meeting with advisors on Friday, was pushing for much tougher language, we're told, in this potential memorandum of understanding. He wanted to bake in tougher language when it came to what would happen to Iran's nuclear material, and getting promises from Iran that they would be able to reopen the Strait of Hormuz. That push for stronger language may have backfired, and of course now with that news that Iran is walking away, yet to be reacted to from the White House, but we may hear from the president sometime later, Paul.
1: And Nick, Iran was talking about a ceasefire in Lebanon today, and the Secretary of State Marco Rubio unveiling a plan for de-escalation. What can you tell us about that?
2: Yeah, interesting timing, all of this, because it seems that the reason why Iran is potentially walking away is because of those continued attacks by Israel against Lebanon. And we saw more of those over the weekend, plus comments from the Prime Minister today of Israel wanting to expand the military operation there. So behind the scenes here in Washington, the U.S. Secretary of State Marco Rubio spent part of the weekend in phone calls with both the Lebanese president and the Israeli Prime Minister, trying to come up with a plan that's being called the gradual de-escalation, that would take place in stages, with Hezbollah stopping firing on Israeli positions, and in return, Israel stopping its attacks on southern Beirut. The US is saying that it would create space for gradual de-escalation and an effective cessation of hostilities. At this stage, though, neither side has signed on. They both want the other to stop firing first. And with that renewed attacks over the weekend, and now Iran walking away, that ceasefire between Lebanon and Israel, that is also in doubt at this stage.
1: Nick Harper in Washington. The Israeli Prime Minister Benjamin Netanyahu has ordered attacks on the southern suburbs of Beirut in a sign of deepening military activity in Lebanon. And over the weekend, Israel seized the strategic Beaufort Castle in the south of the country. Attacks have continued between Hezbollah and Israel, despite an April ceasefire deal. Sarah El-Deeb is an Associated Press correspondent in Beirut.
3: immediately after we heard the threats, there were massive exodus from the Dahia, which is the Beirut suburbs. It's a location of the suburb is strategic in this, that the city was an entire gridlock. Cars, motorcycles, parents on motorcycles with their kids. There were schools just a few hours before kids were going to school, and I think they had to call it a day despite...

0: the Dahya or the suburbs has been hit repeatedly throughout the course of this conflict, but still there are people still living there. People still go back and visit their homes or stay there for longer period, even though it still feels a little unsafe. But for the past few weeks, we've had certain quiet in Beirut and in the suburbs, so people were more confident to go back and stay in Dahya. But now this morning, we've seen a massive exodus. The city was in a gridlock. And exams schedules were interrupted. I mean, remember, this is also a city that was traumatized only a few weeks ago when there were heavy strikes. So I think there was widespread fear that this would be repeated again after that morning threat that we've heard from the Israeli officials.
1: So it's clear that hostilities have continued in southern Lebanon despite the ceasefire. Beirut, though, has until now remained relatively calm. If strikes on the capital do resume, could that signal a return to an all-out war?
0: I mean, I think like Nick was saying, I think we've seen, like you were saying, I think we've seen continued hostilities and conflict and fighting in the south of Lebanon. So the ceasefire has been kind of nominal, but like you said, Beirut is quiet. So I think a return, the threats are coming a day before the security talks are expected in Washington. There's a lot of pressure to see who's gonna stop the fighting first. I think just before I came on air, the Israeli military spokesman just issued another warning to the suburbs saying, if Hezbollah doesn't stop, we will strike the suburbs. And I think that's that signaled an if, a condition. And I think that's what we just have to wait and see. What the pressure, whose pressure is going to yield at the moment. And I think in the meantime, just everyone's kind of in anticipation, fear of an intensified round of this conflict.
1: Sarah El Deeb from the AP in Beirut. In other news, an explosion in northeastern Myanmar has killed dozens of people, including children. The blast tore apart a building storing explosives used for mining and damaged more than 100 homes nearby. Initial estimates had the death toll at 55, but local forces controlling the area have revised that down to 39. A Chinese national is among the injured. China and the United States held talks on military security at a meeting in Hawaii last week. The Chinese Navy said the talks were candid and constructive, with both sides agreeing on the need for effective communication to improve safety and avoid misunderstandings. At the same time, China stressed that it will firmly safeguard its territorial sovereignty and maritime rights. Well, China is sending a team of medical experts to the Democratic Republic of the Congo to help with the country's Ebola outbreak. The specialists will provide humanitarian assistance as the number of confirmed infections has risen to nearly 300, with 42 deaths. Suspected cases are also being investigated in Brazil and Italy. This is CGTN, still ahead. The UK's Foreign Secretary travels to China for the 11th China-UK Strategic Dialogue.

0: 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The difference is in the detail. The background.
1: Defense ministers from...
0: The wider angle and perspective of every story. Wherever the story may be. CGTN. See the difference.
2: 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Stay connected.

0: Hello there, welcome back. A reminder of our headlines. Iran halts peace negotiations with the US and threatens to open other fronts after the two sides exchange fire. Thousands flee the southern suburbs of Beirut as Israel's prime minister orders the military to broaden attacks. Now, five candidates are interviewing for the job of the Secretary General of the United Nations. Incumbent Antonio Guterres finishes his term at the end of the year, and one of the contenders is Rafael Grossi, who's head of the International Atomic Energy Agency. He says that navigating some of the world's most sensitive nuclear crises has prepared him for the top job at the UN. Well, Grossi told our correspondent, Li Jianhua, what he thinks of the UN.
1: The role of the UN is clear. The thing is whether it is fulfilling the role, and I think it is not. For a number of circumstances, it's not a particular person or country responsibility, but the reality is that when you look at today's international peace and security agenda, as I was saying, with wars in Europe, wars in Africa, in some parts of Asia as well, with conflict, Middle East, etc., we can see that there is a common denominator, which is very, I would say, disappointing.
2: Do you think we have entered an era where power outweighs international law?
1: That is not new. Mm-hmm. That is not new. When you look...
2: But do you think it's getting worse?
1: It may be getting worse. It may be getting worse. In any case, it's something that needs to be addressed. The thing is whether in the UN we will have an instrument that will be able to mitigate conflict and to work towards a world not in total peace, perhaps, but in a better place. You remember this quotation that is often cited from one famous Secretary General that said that the United Nations has not been created to take us to heaven, but maybe better to prevent us from falling to hell. So in this dichotomy that he is describing lies perhaps the essence of what the UN can do for all of us.
2: How can you uphold multilateralism under the framework of the United Nations? Because without that, we can't reach any consensus. Look at the P5.
1: Well, I would say, yes, the P5 are divided, are fragmented, but it is not...
2: And some are saying now it's P3.
1: And some P2. and you know what I mean by that. So, yes, these are realities, and the structure of power is not going to disappear. I'm a realist, so I recognize that these realities are going to be there, but at the same time that we have instruments to improve situations, to avoid the exacerbation of conflicts, and of course, if possible, to stabilize conflicts. And this cannot be done by the actors themselves. It may be the case, but the UN as a structure, as a buffer, can play a distinctive role. Otherwise, I would not be doing what I'm doing. The UN does not have power, or the Secretary General does not have power. He has something different, which is authority.
2: Do you think the authority has been undermined because of trust in
1: the United Nations? The authority is there for you to exercise it. It's up to the, you know, in music, you have the music, you have to play it. And the authority is there, the charter is there, the instruments are there to be exercised wisely and efficiently.
2: But some countries are not really sticking to it.
1: It may be the case.
2: And what would you do?
1: It may be the case. Well, you know, when we have a crisis and a nuclear power plant is seized and is under attack, I could throw my hands up and say, well, this is terrible. And there might be a nuclear accident. Or you can get involved and prevent it. It may fail or you may have a success. But you have to exercise your role in the dynamic, in the metabolism of that situation.
2: Do you think your experience from the IAEA is applicable to this top job at
1: Indeed,
2: the UN?
1: Indeed, because it's about, of course, it's a narrower area, although nuclear power and nuclear weapons and non-proliferation, I would say, is a pretty sensitive area in the international agenda. But setting aside that, what I'm trying to explain with this comparison analogy is that the methodology is the same. The methodology is a methodology of engagement. When the war broke out between Ukraine and Russia, I went to Russia and people were telling me, you shouldn't go to Russia. Why? I was saying, why? I need to talk to both the belligerents. My job as IAEA is to reach out to both and to see what can be done to avoid an incredible nuclear accident with radiological consequences. Mm-hmm. And this is what we did. Impartiality is not indifference. Impartiality means action, which is not biased.
0: You can watch the full interview with Rafael Grossi on CGTN Europe's YouTube channel, which you can just scan that QR code on the screen to reach directly. The British Foreign Secretary Yvette Cooper is due to arrive in China for the 11th China-UK Strategic Dialogue. The three-day visit is at the invitation of the Chinese Foreign Minister, Wang Yi, and our correspondent Cao Chufeng in Beijing has the latest.
3: During UK Foreign Secretary Yvette Cooper's visit to China, she's expected to travel to both the capital, Beijing, and the southern tech hub of Shenzhen. In Beijing, according to reports, she will meet Chinese Foreign Minister Wang Yi and China's Vice President Han Zheng. She will also attend, as we've already mentioned, the 11th China-UK Strategic Dialogue, which is a very important high-level mechanism between the two countries. Now, the first session of that dialogue was held back in 2005. It was suspended after 2018 before being resumed in 2025. Now, this dialogue is aimed at to implement important consensus reached by the leaders of both countries. And looking at previous dialogues, both countries are expected to write out a roadmap for future cooperation during such dialogues, including identifying specific areas for collaboration. In addition to bilateral ties, officials from both countries are also expected to discuss a range of international topics, including the Strait of Hormuz, Russia-Ukraine conflict, and also the recent Ebola outbreak. On Wednesday, Cooper is expected to travel to Shenzhen for a program focused specifically on science and technology. Well, Cooper's visit comes just 5 months after UK Prime Minister Keir Starmer's trip to China, highlighting UK government's efforts and commitment to rebuilding stronger ties with China after several years of somewhat strained relationship under previous administrations.
0: Tiao Shufeng in Beijing. Now, China's terracotta army has fascinated archaeologists and historians since its discovery more than 50 years ago. Yet, many mysteries still surround the thousands of sculptures that guard the tomb of China's first emperor. CGTN's Jeff Moody met a team of archaeologists uncovering the secrets behind this remarkable find.
4: When farmers discovered buried clay statues in 1974, they had no idea how significant or how vast their discovery was. Life-size, lifelike warriors forged more than 2,000 years ago.
5: But we haven't even scratched the surface. Thousands of these warriors are at the mausoleum, but there are possibly tens of thousands that have not yet been dug up. The more answers we get, the more questions, and that's fascinating.
4: Getting to those answers, a collaboration decades strong between scholars from University College London and Chinese archaeologists. Chief amongst the secrets they're hoping to unearth, how did such an early civilization go about creating so many statues on such a scale?
6: So there's a suggestion that there was conscript and convict and captive labor from other parts of this emergent empire, on the one hand. On the other, it's very, very clear that there were a lot of specialist artisans involved. We can see that by little nuances, such as a lot of them started marking both the terracotta warriors with stamps or incised marks, but also the bronze weapons that those warriors held in their hands.
4: The excavation site, just outside Xi'an in central China, spans 56 square kilometres. And it's believed this is just the tip of the iceberg. Experts say the mausoleum offers a valuable insight into how a unified China first came into existence.
6: I guess we sort of see it as a window on that wider world. If we understand the way in which the empire is starting to mobilize craftspeople to produce this mega project, we also start to understand how they're mobilizing people more widely to, for example, conquer all of these neighboring states and then unify China for the first time.
4: Dr. Li Xiujian was one of the first to work in the mausoleum and was instrumental in setting up the partnership between Chinese archaeologists and University College London.
7: We really like for the museum. Museum like to have like international collaboration. So the research can be a little bit broader view to see the mausoleum itself. Not like we just look at all these objects and materials, you know, because like terracotta warriors also. But we're thinking probably from broader view to talk about, to research, to study this mausoleum.
4: It's a broader view that's bearing fruit. The collaboration between East and West, the sharing of knowledge and expertise, is helping to ensure the legacy of China's first emperor is as alive today as it was when the warriors were first forged. Jeff Moody, CGTN.
0: Around 200 scholars and experts in classical studies are expected to gather in Athens next week to explore how classical wisdom can inform the challenges of the 21st century. The two-day conference, jointly hosted by Greece and China, will examine ways in which insights from the classical world can help address contemporary issues and inspire innovation. And finally, China's new reusable carrier rocket has successfully completed its maiden mission. The Long March 12B is designed to meet China's growing demand for communications satellite launches. The new rocket offers greater payload capacity while helping to reduce launch costs. It carried a group of Qianfen Constellation satellites into orbit. The Qianfen project is China's large-scale satellite internet network designed to provide high-speed connectivity from low Earth orbits. OK, next, Juliette Mann is here with Global Business Europe. Juliette, what have you got for us?
8: Physical AI. So robotics, and specifically humanoid robotics, which NVIDIA's Jensen Huang says is going to be a market worth $40 trillion. I mean, that's such a crazy number, you can't get your head around it. But they're teaming up with the Chinese Unitree to sort of work out how they can put their software into the robotics. So it's a really exciting partnership we're going to talk about too.
0: Fascinating. Looking forward to that. Juliette, thank you. And a last look at our headlines. Iran halts peace negotiations with the US and threatens to open other fronts after the two sides exchange fire. Thousands flee the southern suburbs of Beirut as Israel's prime minister orders the military to broaden attacks. And the UK's foreign minister, Yvette Cooper, heads to China for strategy talks at a time of geopolitical uncertainty. And that is the world today. Thank you for watching. Up next, it's Juliette with Global Business Europe. For now, from the news team in London, it's goodbye.

Facing the unknown is always difficult. In a world in turmoil, it's easy to lose orientation. But when the storms come, we have to see the possibilities, reinvent, find new opportunities, discover a path forward. CGTN, see the difference.

0: Hello, I'm Juliette Mann. Welcome to Global Business Europe. Our top stories. A $40 trillion market. NVIDIA's CEO is betting big on robots and teaming up with China's Unitree. From the AI lab to the factory floor, humanoid robots get ready for new jobs on the assembly line. Oil and troubled waters. The price of crude soars as Iran threatens to target other shipping channels. And old wisdom, modern cure. How traditional Chinese medicine is being woven into modern healthcare around the world. NVIDIA is teaming up with Chinese robotics firm Unitree to launch its first full humanoid robot system for researchers. It combines Unitree's humanoid robot with NVIDIA's latest AI chips and robotic software. The goal is to speed up the development of artificial intelligence in physical machines. For the good of humanity, the world's top robotics experts say they're working for the greater good. They're currently meeting at a conference in Vienna. Our correspondent Johannes Pleschberger reports.
1: This is one of the most important events on the global robotics calendar. And with the industry changing so quickly, interest is high. Around 9,000 researchers, engineers and business leaders are taking part, sharing ideas and exploring the latest innovations shaping the future of robotics. The conference comes as countries around the world step up investment in automation. Factory robots are increasingly being seen as a way to boost productivity and help industries deal with labor shortages. Organizers say they also want to ensure these technologies are developed in ways that benefit society as a whole.
2: We want to replace humans with robots because of a very good purpose. Bring out the humans from the dangerous places and get in a machine and then let the humans do the more cognitive stuff. I'm very happy that the biggest world conference in robotics is in Vienna. We expect nearly 200 companies that exhibit. Actually, the majority of exhibitors, 69, are from China.
1: One of the biggest talking points this year is the rise of humanoid robots. Once largely confined to research labs, they are now making their way onto factory floors. BMW recently announced it will begin using humanoid robots in production this summer, while several Chinese companies have already been testing and deploying them on factory floors. At the same time, China is putting robotics at the center of its new five-year plan. The goal is to bring artificial intelligence into the physical world, with robots expected to play a growing role in driving industrial upgrading and economic growth. Johannes Pleschberger, CGTN, Vienna.
0: And we will have more on humanoid robots a little bit later on in the programme. Now, new regulations have taken effect governing China's outbound direct investments. Beijing now has the legal authority to restrict cross-border technology deals and unwind completed overseas acquisitions involving Chinese companies. The transfer of restricted goods, services and technical data overseas is also prohibited, with tighter scrutiny of overseas activity. Now, this move follows a recent Chinese order requiring a major US technology company to reverse a $2 billion acquisition of a Chinese AI startup, signalling a tougher stance on outbound tech investment. France has secured a record $108 billion in foreign direct investment at this year's Choose France summit. President Macron said the figure's higher than the combined total of the past eight summits. Nearly half comes from Japan's SoftBank, which plans to build three major AI data centres in France. The facilities will be built in northern France, powered by nuclear energy, with France benefiting from some of the lowest electricity costs in Europe. The total investment covers 71 projects and is expected to create some 16,000 jobs.
3: There's no choice. US is going fast. China is going fast. Europe, Japan, Asia have to also go fast, not to be left out. France has been exporting electricity power. Now, not just exporting, continue to export electricity power, we can convert electricity as a raw material into more high-valued intelligence.
0: Oil prices have been rising as tensions escalate in the Middle East. The international benchmark, Brent crude, climbed above $95 per barrel after Iranian negotiators suspended talks with their US counterparts. Mitch McGann is in New York for us. So always good to see you, Mitch. Happy Monday. So, sharp climb in the price of oil today. Talk us through it.
4: Yeah, that's right. Happy Monday to you as well, Julia. Look, Brent crude is up to about $97 a barrel, with optimism really fading that a deal will be reached between the US and Iran in the immediate future. Look, last week we talked on Friday about the fact that Donald Trump had revealed some details of an agreement with Iran, and he was about to make a final determination in the Situation Room, was what he said. But in the end, no deal was signed off, leaving many wondering what comes next. And given that it's often really felt many times as if a deal might be imminent, only for nothing to, you know, happen in the end. West Texas Intermediate, which serves as the benchmark for North American oil prices, it's up as well, back to $94 after hovering around 97 or 87 in recent days. And if we stay with oil for a moment, gasoline prices, I think this is important because we're hearing a lot about this here domestically at the moment. They're up to $4.32 a gallon in the US, up from $3.14 this time last year. So you can understand why people are, you know, feeling the pinch at the pump, I guess you would say. And at the same time, according to the International Air Transport Association, the global average jet fuel price last week fell 11%. So we're going to be watching closely to see if these latest developments, or lack of developments, actually, on an agreement, see the air prices surge. You know, we're coming into summer. Yeah. People want to be traveling around Europe and the US. They might be out of luck because it could be getting very expensive again.
0: Yeah, a lot of those airfares already creeping higher, Mitch. So that's, look, that's oil and what it's doing. What about the rest of the market?
4: Yeah, well, look, market's a little changed here in the US this afternoon. The Dow Jones Industrial Average is down around 0.3%. It's hovering around the 51,000 mark. The S&P 500 is up only slightly, about 0.09%, nothing to write home about. And the NASDAQ is up 0.3%. One thing worth noting, I think, today, and you spoke about NVIDIA a short time ago, there's this decision to start manufacturing chips for personal computers rather than just focusing solely on its traditional business, which is supplying AI data centres with its high-tech chips. Now, this is being done in conjunction with Microsoft, and investors appeared really excited by this in the first couple of hours of trading today based on what we're seeing. NVIDIA a short time ago was up 4.2% in New York, and Microsoft up 2.5%. Jensen Huang says the reinvention of the computer is a big deal, as big as the phone into what we now know, the smartphone. So NVIDIA announcing it's going to make chips for personal computers, a big thing for its business. And obviously, investors are very happy about that today as well. So I guess more new good news for NVIDIA. It keeps climbing even after last week's earnings. Still a way to go.
0: Mitch McGann in New York, thank you very much. Well, let's take a look at some of the other business stories making headlines today. China's manufacturing sector expanded for a sixth straight month in May as price pressures eased. While in the UK, manufacturing growth hit a four-year high in spite of rising inflation. The Eurozone's jobless rate in April was stable at 6.3%. And the New York Fed said remote work is making youth unemployment worse because it's too hard to train people when they aren't in the office. This is Global Business Europe, still ahead. Winning on and off the pitch, the growing brand of European champions, PSG.

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1: Welcome back to Global Business Europe with me, Juliette Mann. A reminder of our top story. A $40 trillion market. NVIDIA CEO is betting big on robots and teaming up with China's Unitree. Now, earlier in the programme, we were talking about physical AI, humanoid robots, and the plans that NVIDIA has to team up with Unitree, and also how the CEO thinks it's going to be this $40 trillion market. So let's dive into that a bit more with Rob Nias, who's founding partner of H-Tree Capital, a London-based technology venture capital firm. Always good to have you on the show. Look, CEO of NVIDIA, Jensen Huang, predicts that physical AI could become a market worth tens of trillions of dollars. He would say that. Could it?
2: Absolutely. I think it certainly can. I think the way they're looking at it may not be the right pathway with how it actually goes. But certainly everything that has physical components will benefit from some kind of AI in the future. I mean, just thinking about the complexity of moving parts and of the human ecosystem, there's so many things that AI can do better than conventional systems can do.
1: How big a step is it when humanoid robots move from research labs into universities and real-world testing?
2: I don't think it's real. It's great for research. A lot of other things will come out of the research. But you know, since they were invented, humans have been anthropomorphizing robots and giving them names and pretending they're people. But the human form is actually really bad to make a robot out of. You know, creating a bipedal that has to stabilize on its own two legs and has to have independent arms is not a very useful tool. And it's why if you look at robots now across the world in actual use, I don't think there's any really industrial used robot, that looks like a human. They look like their function, which uses beautiful things like wheels and gears, which humans don't have.
1: Now, Unitree is heading towards a listing in China. I mean, what does that say, do you think, about the maturity of China's robotics sector?
2: Well, I think the sector is undoubtedly real. I mean, China has that vast industrial capability now, so mechanization and robotization make perfect sense in that context. So you have an amazing base of local customers and a national support from the very top. You know, it's a very good, real market for everyone else. You know, I think it's happening around the world, it just doesn't have that level of investment centralized like you have in China.
1: Let's bring it back to that collaboration. You know, so with NVIDIA building partnerships like they're doing with Unitree, but also across the United States, Europe and Asia, who do you think is best placed in the global robotics race?
2: I think it's too early to say again, because if you look at these robots, most of them aren't going to have like a GPU type chip on them, like which is what NVIDIA makes. They're going to have, if they do have AI built into the robot itself, they're going to have very specialized chips that are lower cost and higher efficiency, because you always have constraints. You don't have a data center in your factory. You have maybe robots in your factory. So the space for everything either has to be offloaded to a proper data center for the computing power, or you use very specialized chips in the robots themselves. So I think NVIDIA has to be part of that ecosystem no matter what. But I don't know it'll be what they're selling right now with GPUs. I think they're basically ensuring they have a space at the table when those things do start ramping up and requiring more power.
1: Now, Rob, I don't know when you bought into this. I know some people have been on NVIDIA's radar for 15 years, but the market seemed to be super excited about physical AI. Is this the market to get in on now, or should you wait?
2: Honestly, with everything I've done in robotics, like it's real, it happens. It just happens at a far slower pace than people expect. I think, you know, right now, to the markets, NVIDIA can do no wrong. So I certainly won't talk against anything NVIDIA does. But I think like any big company, they have to have a footprint in every way, the same way Intel has done, you know, the past 20 or 30 years. Every single thing that was a smart gadget or IoT or smart home, Intel had some component for that. Did it really become a profit center? Not really at all. But when you're that kind of company, you have to have a finger in every pie.
1: Rob Nias, thanks so much. That's Rob Nias from Venture Capital Group based in London. Well, Paris Saint-Germain is scoring in more ways than one. The French football club earned $170 million after winning the Champions League on Saturday. It's the biggest club competition in Europe. But the value of the victory goes way beyond prize money. Our correspondent Michael Morillier has more. Michael.
3: Juliette, thank you. If you win the Champions League, you get a giant trophy and a giant paycheck. But the real prize is the hearts and minds of the fans, and that is worth a lot of money. Last year, a research firm estimated that PSG's brand value was $1.6 billion. What does that mean? Well, it's the amount the club could earn if it licensed its brand. It tells us if the brand is good for business. In 2025, PSG's brand value climbed 13%, a pretty big leap in a single season. So what happened? Well, experts say the brand got a boost after the team won its first Champions League trophy. They also won the UEFA Super Cup, the French League, and a domestic knockout competition. Now, this is PSG's brand value over the last few years. It was just over $1 billion in 2021, and it's climbed ever since, growing 50% in 4 years. Again, that reflects the team's results. It won the French League in 4 of those 5 seasons. So what does that mean for the bottom line? Well, matchday revenue hit a record $204 million last year. Matchday revenue comes mostly from ticket sales, so it's closely tied with the strength of the brand. Meanwhile, the PSG brand has gone global. It now has official fan clubs in 90 countries. All in all, there are nearly 170 of those clubs around the world. And China is a key market. 20 fan clubs are now in Chinese cities. The United States is the only country with more, and it's only just slightly ahead. PSG will now be hoping their latest triumph boosts the brand, especially in China and the US, the world's biggest economies. From a business perspective, that may be the biggest prize of them all. Juliet?
1: Thanks so much, Michael. Traditional Chinese medicine is an ancient system of health dating back thousands of years, but it's also a global market worth around $300 billion. Now, over the next few days, we'll be looking at the role it can play in modern healthcare around the world. Our correspondent, Siobhan McCall, has more. Hi.
4: Thanks, Juliet. Yes, traditional Chinese medicine, or TCM, is much broader than the practices many people in the West know, such as acupuncture and herbal medicine. It includes a wide range of specialist techniques developed over centuries in China and across East Asia. Let's take a look. At the core of traditional Chinese medicine is qi, the vital life force circulating through the body and mind. Free-flowing qi keeps our bodies healthy, balanced, and energetic. Blocked qi leaves us in pain or distress. Among the lesser-known ways to help the flow of qi is moxibustion. Dried mugwort, an aromatic flowering plant, is burned near or on acupuncture sites for heat stimulation. It's traditionally used for fatigue, digestive disorders, and menstrual pain. For muscle tension, fever, headache, or respiratory problems, gua sha may help. A smooth-edged tool is scraped over lubricated skin until redness appears. It's a tool that has become increasingly popular in skincare routines all over the world in recent years. Sanfu therapy is rooted in the principle of treating winter diseases in the summer. Medicated herbal patches are applied to acupuncture points on the back during Sanfu days, the hottest of the year. Come winter, it should protect you from bronchitis and other respiratory illnesses. In traditional Chinese medicine, what you eat also affects your life force. Food is either warming, cooling, or neutral for your qi. And the 5 flavors are important too. Sour, bitter, sweet, spicy, and salty each correspond with a certain organ system. For example, sour flavors aid the liver, sweet the spleen, and salty helps the kidneys. TCM is one of China's fastest growing healthcare sectors, generating more than 1 trillion yuan, or around $150 billion in annual revenue in recent years. And many people are seeking hands-on experiences, from digging traditional Chinese medicinal herbs to turning them into food. Our correspondent Yu Bekun reports.
5: I visited a farm on the outskirts of Beijing to explore TCM firsthand.
6: With the herbs that you see in the books, in the pharmacies, or even take when you've got a cold, are literally right here in the soil.
5: It's not peak season, so only a few herbs are visible in the field, with more in the greenhouse. Take wolfberry leaves, commonly used in the Chinese cooking. They're believed to help cool the body and support eye health. Or mint, often used in traditional remedies for its cooling effect and refreshing scent.
7: 闻一闻缓解你的疲劳。
5: Many visitors are stepping away from city life and getting their hands-on experiences like this.
7: 头一次听说采摘这个中草药，感觉啊特别新奇，所以就想过来体验一下。我就喜欢上这儿采一些中草药，回家来食用。
5: You think picking herb is the whole thing? No, no. While I was digging the Cetus root, a herb commonly used to relieve colds, sore throat, and flu-like symptoms, a staff told me,
8: 多摘一点啊，一会儿摘多了，我带你去蒸板蓝根馅的大包子。啊！So
5: yes, we don't just pick those herbs; we turn them into dumplings and buns. The idea is simple. Chinese medical herbs are not only for treatment; they're part of everyday life, from what you eat to what you create.
9: 现在有很多的年轻人啊，特别喜欢来咱们农场感受到这种饺子呀，或者说菜团子，真正能够感受到我们这种中药文化。
10: 1 minute ago, there were herbs in the soil, and now there are fillings in the bun.
5: The farm manager says a growing number of people are coming here.
11: 咱们的生意我觉得应该还算可以吧。其实我们这个体验呢是一种休闲式的体验，大家对这些林下的这些板蓝根也好啊，蒲公英也好，都是非常感兴趣的。
5: China is encouraging new consumption scenarios and cultivating fresh growth drivers. And as new consumption grows, becoming Chinese is no longer just a trend online. It's something people are stepping out to experience in real life. Yu Boguan, CGTN, Beijing.
12: Those buns look delicious. And TCM is also an important element of the Healthy China Initiative. That's a national government strategy to improve the health and well-being of the country by 2035. The 15th five-year plan, which runs up to 2030, is a crucial step towards advancing that vision. It includes an improved public health system and developing more equitable healthcare. Prevention before treatment is another central principle of the Healthy China Initiative, and traditional medicine has an important role to play here too. The plan will also integrate TCM with modern medicine using diagnostic tools such as artificial intelligence. This will be promoted internationally through research collaboration. China has established around 30 TCM centers globally with over 40 governments and organizations. The goal is to strengthen research, teaching, practice, and regulation of traditional Chinese medicine internationally. And the World Health Organization has set up a global traditional medicine strategy. The framework will guide countries on how to evaluate, regulate, and integrate their own traditional and complementary medicine into their healthcare systems. And I spoke to Dr. Shyama Kuruvilla, director of the WHO Global Traditional Medicine Center.
13: So for billions of people around the world, they're already using different forms of traditional medicine, either because it's their primary access to healthcare, but for many in low, high, middle-income countries, it's also a preferred choice for more personalized, holistic, nature-aligned solutions and something that's more personalized. And so WHO's role is very clear. It's about assessing the evidence base, especially on efficacy and safety, and ensuring that people have the highest quality care for their health and well-being, and with traditional medicine, because it's so aligned with nature, it's also for the health and well-being of the planet we share.
12: Can you tell me about how China is working with the WHO on traditional medicine?
13: So China has been a long-standing partner with WHO. And China has been working with WHO to support the documentation of traditional Chinese medicine to ensure that there

0: There are global standardized codes to collect data, for example, on the International Classification of Diseases and also on the International Classification of Health Interventions. It's also really important for practitioners. As you may know, acupuncture is probably one of the most widely practiced traditional medicine interventions around the world globally. And so having standardized practice and training and education approaches also is very important. And this knowledge is millennia old in China and continues to use today and is evolving with the science. And I think China's close engagement with WHO and the complementarity of those roles has been very important.
1: What developments have there been in researching the effectiveness of TCM, and what are the challenges?
0: So there's been real progress on researching the effectiveness, and there have been, as you know, historically several challenges. Our predominant way of establishing effectiveness has been more aligned around the biomedical pharmaceuticals, where you might have a single molecule or active ingredient, and then you're looking at its effect on a single symptom. Whereas traditional medicine systems are looking at more holistic, personalized, context-specific applications, which actually is where the world is moving to now with precision medicine and preventative and personalized medicine.
1: And what work still needs to be done?
0: The work around strengthening the evidence base, both in terms of developing fit-for-purpose criteria to establish safety and efficacy using frontier science technologies that are now enabling us to do this would be the first step. WHO has just conducted a global research priority setting exercise, and we found that less than 1% of global health research funding is going to traditional medicine, even though it's used by billions of people and there are so many applications. So the funding of research as well and the prioritization is really important. That then informs regulation to ensure its safe and effective use, as well as equitable access. And that leads us to the integration agenda and then the cross-sectoral value, because the global wellness industry is one of the most rapid growing industries worldwide, and traditional medicine is at the heart of it.
1: So that's global collaboration, and in the next part of this mini-series, more on how ancient Chinese wisdom is combining with AI for the future of TCM. Back to you, Juliet.
2: It's all just fascinating, isn't it? We'll have to try it all out. Thank you, Siobhan. The headlines again. A $40 trillion market. NVIDIA's CEO is betting big on robots and teaming up with China's Unitree. From the AI lab to the factory floor, humanoid robots get ready for new jobs on the assembly line. And oil and troubled waters. The price of crude soars as Iran threatens to target another shipping channel. And that is it for Global Business Europe. Thanks for watching. There's more on all of our stories at europe.cgtn.com, and do follow CGTN Europe on Facebook and Instagram and TikTok. And you can go to CGTN Europe's channel on the Telegram app or scan that QR code on the screen to get stories and updates sent direct to your phone. Coming up next on CGTN, it's Africa Live. We'll see you again tomorrow. Same time, same place. From all the team here in London, goodbye.

Facing the unknown is always difficult. In a world in turmoil, it's easy to lose orientation. But when the storms come, we have to see the possibilities, reinvent, find new opportunities, discover a path forward. CGTN, see the difference.

0: China dispatches medical team to the DRC to help fight Ebola. Recoveries from Ebola bring hope as the DRC braces to contain the outbreak. And the US says it's tracking Iranian military sites as Tehran responds with airbase attack. This is Africa Live. Hello and thank you for joining us. I am Penina Karibe. In studio with me with the business headlines is Uche.
1: Thank you, Penina. And here is a look at what's coming up on Africa Live. Oil prices head up after Iran and the US trade strikes. And KLM cancels its flights to and from Uganda due to restrictions linked to the Ebola outbreak. Of course, all of that coming up within the program, but for now, it's back to you.
0: Thank you, Uche. China has announced emergency humanitarian assistance for the Democratic Republic of Congo following the latest Ebola outbreak in the Central African country. While calling on the international community to step up support, a Chinese foreign ministry spokesperson said China would provide assistance to the DRC by sending medical expert teams.
2: China and Africa are good brothers sharing weal and woe. We feel for the DRC over the new outbreak of Ebola. When chairing the UN Security Council high-level meeting in New York, Foreign Minister Wang Yi said that China would always raise to help when major public crises strike. He mentioned that back in 2015, China provided immense support for the three West African countries fighting Ebola, and China is now ready to actively assist countries hit by the latest outbreak, including the DRC. To that end, the Chinese government has decided to provide emergency humanitarian assistance to the DRC and, in particular, send medical expert teams for medical services and assistance. On top of that, China is providing assistance to the AU Commission and engaged in cooperation with them on Ebola prevention and control. China's support also goes to Africa CDC in this regard to enhance African countries' capability to fight the outbreak. China will stay in close touch with the DRC and other African countries, as well as WHO and AU, and provide assistance to the best of our capability in light of the situation and Africa's needs. We also call on the international community to take more concrete actions to help DRC and other African countries defeat the outbreak at an early date.
0: The Chinese team of medical experts departing Beijing for the DRC to combat the Ebola outbreak specializes in public health and integrated Chinese and Western medicine. According to China's National Health Commission, the mission aims to help strengthen the DRC's emergency response capabilities and reinforce regional public health security, which embodies China's commitment to global health solidarity.
3: This Ebola outbreak poses multifaceted challenges to us. Restricted access to the affected zones, complex case detection, and difficult patient management, alongside the risk of cross-border transmission and a lack of resources. Our immediate focus is to gather first-hand data to design targeted action plans. Together with the global community, we stand ready to help the DRC government achieve its ultimate goal of containment.
0: In the DRC, medical teams are racing to trace suspected Ebola cases and treat confirmed cases. Data from the DRC Communications Ministry shows total confirmed cases have jumped to 282, with 42 confirmed deaths. That's after 19 new positive test results were recorded. The outbreak is currently outpacing global response, with more than 1,100 suspected cases in the DRC and neighboring Uganda under investigation. Meanwhile, recoveries are also on the rise, offering a glimmer of hope. Four frontline nurses in the hard-hit Congolese city of Bunia have been discharged. This now brings the total number of recoveries to five after a lab worker recovered last week. The World Health Organization chief, Tedros Ghebreyesus, who is in the DRC, says the current strain can be survived with good medical care. He's meeting tonight with top government officials and ambassadors in the capital, Kinshasa, to continue coordinating the response. We spoke to our correspondent, Chris Chamringa, about these meetings as well as the recoveries from Ebola.
4: His central message has been that the DRC is not alone, The World Health Organization and other international partners will stand by the DRC to ensure that this outbreak is contained before it spreads further. They have committed to mobilize more resources to help the government to deal with this outbreak. And he also launched a clarion call for all the warring parties, the DRC government troops and the rebels in Ituri and North Kivu province, to silence the guns so that the health workers can move around freely to track people who have been infected with this disease, because it's a very tedious exercise. Health workers have to move from one area to another looking for suspected cases, isolate them, and that can only happen if there's peace and the situation, you know, the rebels are not attacking people. So there is the recovery of these four patients and the one who was announced last week has really raised the hopes of millions of Congolese, because when this outbreak was officially declared on May 15th, we're told that this strain that is circulating there, the Bundi Bujo strain, has no vaccine or specific medication. And that really dampened the hopes of very many people. We're told that in Ituri province, there's some people who started going to churches to pray. Others were going to traditional healers because they lost hope in the medical personnel. They said there's no particular, specific medicine that will heal this disease. And that created a serious problem. People were not really going to health workers. So this news is really bolstered the hopes of health officials in the DRC. They're telling people that, look, this disease can be stopped. It can be cured if people are taken to health workers early, because they are given fluids, they're put on oxygen and given some supportive care, medicine that can treat the symptoms of Ebola, like fever, headache, diarrhea and vomiting. It's only when people wait until, you know, their internal organs are really damaged that the health workers cannot do much. So that is very, very good news, and they're hoping that people will now start showing up to health facilities to get treatment.
0: Residents of Nanyuki in central Kenya have taken to the streets to protest plans to establish an Ebola quarantine facility for U.S. citizens at the Laikipia Air Base. Demonstrations brought business to a standstill as police clashed with them in running battles across the town. The facility, which would be part of a partnership between Kenya and the U.S., is intended to isolate and treat U.S. citizens exposed to Ebola. On Friday, the Kenyan High Court suspended the plans, pending a June 2nd hearing. Local residents fear that hosting such a center near their communities will pose a major risk in a country without any Ebola cases. CGTN's Enoch Sikolia reports from Nanyuki.
5: This is Nanyuki in central Kenya. And on Monday, business came to a standstill as police engaged protesters in a cat and mouse game. Well, people here say they do not want an Ebola quarantine facility close to their homes.

0: Does the USA lack lands to construct a quarantine facility, or has Kenya become a dustbin to be misused?
1: The people here say they have seen what Ebola can do. They say they have seen how the virus has been devastating parts of Congo.

0: and Kenya to establish a quarantine facility at the Laikipia Air Base here in Nanyuki has met a lot of resistance and concern from Kenyans. Well, that facility is meant to isolate and treat Americans exposed to Ebola, with the United States insisting that it's working with partner states to ensure that Ebola does not land on the US soil.
1: We have come to oppose and reject with all we've got. Let them remove the quarantine from here. This is not our illness. Let them take it to their country.
2: This thing issue yote inaweza fanyika somewhere else.
3: The isolation for the Americans can happen elsewhere. We ask our government to help us and reject it. This can really destroy us.
0: This rural county known for wildlife conservation and military installation has unexpectedly become the focal point of an international public health debate. While access to this facility remains restricted, questions continue to grow over why this location was selected and what it could mean for the local community. Enoxicolia, CGTN, Nanyuki, Kenya.
4: The U.S. and Iran have exchanged strikes amid ongoing peace negotiations. Iran's Islamic Revolutionary Guard Corps says it attacked a U.S. airbase in response to its attacks on Iranian military sites over the weekend. Oil prices rose as markets reopened Monday, following reports that the U.S. had hardened its negotiating terms. U.S. President Donald Trump repeated his claim that Iran really wants to make a deal. The two sides remain at odds on several issues, including Iran's uranium enrichment, the lifting of U.S. sanctions, and Iranian oil revenues frozen in foreign banks. Iran has denied reports of President Masoud Pezeshkian's resignation, saying he will not retreat from serving the people. Meanwhile, Tasnim News reported that Iran will make amendments to the text of a potential memorandum of understanding with the U.S. after receiving the latest response from the U.S. side. CGTN's correspondent Ehsan Kevani has more from Yazid.
5: Iranian administration officials are strongly pushing back against rumors that President Masoud Pezeshkian plans to resign. They describe the claims as fabricated, specifically pointing to reports spread by the anti-Iran media outlet Iran International, saying the goal is to undermine national unity. Meanwhile, Iran's foreign ministry spokesperson Ismail Baghaei laid out a clear condition for any potential understanding with the United States. He stressed that any memorandum of understanding aimed at ending the recent U.S.-Israeli aggression must first and foremost include a ceasefire in Lebanon. An informed source says Iran will introduce its own amendments to any potential MOU from the U.S., stressing that no part of the draft has been finalized yet. Now to a military development in the south. The Islamic Revolution Guards Corps, the IRGC, says it has struck back following an attack on one of its communications towers. The IRGC says the U.S. military carried out an attack early Monday on a telecommunication tower in Sirik County in Hormozgan province, south of Iran. The IRGC claims it targeted the airbase from which that attack originated, destroying predetermined targets. Iran's armed forces say their finger remains on the trigger, adding that new military surprises are on the way. Ehsan Kevani, CGTN, Yazd.
4: Israel's National Security Minister Itamar Ben-Gvir says he opposes the current ceasefire agreement with Lebanon and called for flattening the Dahiyeh region, south of Lebanon's capital, Beirut.
6: We're here on the northern border in Shtula, and we're saying very explicitly that we need to flatten Dahiyeh. Flatten Dahiyeh. I opposed the previous ceasefire, and today I also say we must flatten it. The IDF is doing its job.
4: The UN Security Council will convene an emergency session on Monday over Israel's military expansion into Lebanon amid a ceasefire agreement. The session was requested by

0: By France, French President Emmanuel Macron says nothing justifies the major escalation in southern Lebanon. Germany's foreign minister has also expressed concern over Israel's military offensive. Egypt has condemned Israel for expanding its attacks in Lebanon, saying it reveals premeditated intentions to impose a new military reality on the ground. Karim Chahayeb with the Associated Press has more from Beirut.
1: Ground forces crossed the Litani River, which has been sort of the de facto boundary between where the Israelis have been operating in Lebanon. And now with capturing the Beaufort palace, this is the first time the Israelis have reached that castle since 2000. This was the tail end of their 18-year occupation. So it's a very strategic position. We don't know what the end goal of the Israeli movement is going to be in southern Lebanon, but it sort of represents something that happened before, which was a fully fledged occupation. Now, the next round of talks are taking place on June 2nd and 3rd in Washington. It is unclear how it's going to affect the negotiations. However, there's a lot of concern that, one, the value of the negotiations is diminishing, and that the Lebanese government does not have a lot of leverage to push the Israelis back, or at least to de-escalate. And on the other hand, even though Hezbollah is launching a lot of attacks on Israeli troops, and they're starting to claim attacks deeper into northern Israel for the first time in a while, in Nahariya and just north of Haifa, even they're unable to stop Israel pushing deeper into Lebanon. So there's a sense of chaos at the moment. People are very fearful. The Lebanese government is cash-strapped. They don't have a lot of funding. And international agencies for years have been getting their budget cut by international donors. So already the government is struggling to, you know, to prep public schools as shelters and to secure the aid needed. There's a lot of tents still in Beirut being pitched. Just people finding a place to stay. Now, we don't know the exact numbers of how many people have been displaced since this escalation. But of course, it's going to compound the stress taking place both for the government and for Lebanese who are living in very crowded conditions and are concerned that this could go on for an indefinite period of time.
0: 16 minutes past the hour. This is Africa Live. Let's take a quick break. Coming up, a group of Egyptian high school students have been shortlisted for this year's Earth Prize after creating a robot inspired by a local fish. Come on, I'm in.

0: Vote counting is underway in many polling centers across Ethiopia after millions of citizens cast their ballots in the country's general elections. However, voting has been extended in a few polling centers across the country until midnight local time. Ethiopians are choosing more than 500 members of the House of Representatives who will subsequently vote to select the Prime Minister. Voters are also electing members of local government councils. About 50 million people out of Ethiopia's estimated population of 130 million are registered to vote. Let's now cross live to Addis Ababa, from where we have our correspondent Becca Atoma joining us. Becca, what's the latest at this hour on this Ethiopian general election?
1: Yeah, so the election has widely been going smoothly, starting 6 a.m. This morning today. As you earlier mentioned, more than 54 million people were registered to cast their votes, and according to information from the National Election Board, millions have turned out to cast their votes across the country. Here in Addis Ababa in particular, the vote has gone very smoothly, but in some parts of the country, due to security issues, there were some inconsistencies. According to the National Election Board, in 143 polling stations out of more than 50,000 polling stations, in 143 polling stations, the election couldn't go as planned. It didn't start at all in these polling stations. And in a few polling stations, like four or five polling stations, the election started, but it didn't go as planned due to security issues. But widely,

0: in more than 50,000 polling stations, the election go smoothly and as planned.
1: We do understand. I mean, there were reports that some regions were not sure about participating in the voting process due to insecurity or other factors. You've touched a little bit on that, but just talk to us more about this.
0: Yes, as we know, there are conflicts ongoing between government forces and militias, in particularly in Oromia and Amhara regions. And in these regions, in some polling stations, the election didn't start at all. And in fewer polling stations, the election started, but there were gunfires reported, and because of that, the voting process was disrupted. But this is in very few polling stations. As I mentioned earlier, there were about 50,000 polling stations, and then these inconsistencies were reported in less than 200 polling stations. But this is, of course, not very minor. It's not very insignificant. But in Addis Ababa and in wider parts of the country, the election, we can say, went smoothly. This is also confirmed by election observers, including those from the Africa Union and the regional bloc, IGAD, and also local civic organizations.
1: So, Becca, looking ahead, what's next after tonight?
0: So, I'm at one of polling stations in Bole sub-city, in the capital, Addis Ababa. As you can see behind me, there are still so many people lined up to cast their votes. The election board extended the deadline until the midnight. This is because there are so many people still lined up in some polling stations. So the election board said, in polling stations where the election is not completed, the voting is not completed, the voting can continue until midnight. But in polling stations where the election is concluded, the counting is already underway. So we're expecting the voting to conclude it by midnight, and after that the counting will continue, and then within the next 10 days or so we expect the results to be announced.
1: All right, Becca, thank you for that. Becca Toma joining us live there from Addis Ababa. We earlier spoke to Javin Naidu, a political analyst at Oxford Economics Africa. He started by explaining the significance of this election for Abiy Ahmed and Ethiopia.
2: It's significant because this is the first election since the end of the war, the Tigrayan civil war, which really caused significant damage to Ethiopia, its general reputation, because you would remember before the war, Ethiopia was this sort of shining light in Africa. Everyone was interested in its development, its economic growth. And then the war happened. And, you know, Abiy Ahmed also won the Nobel Peace Prize for finding a peace deal between Ethiopia and Eritrea. So this is very important because it comes amid years of some instability and just general tensions. It's also important for Abiy to keep on the right track. Economically, he's been doing a great job in terms of its liberalization agenda. There are still domestic challenges in terms of the economy, but it's big because security-wise, first one since the war, and it's big because Abiy needs another term to continue with his reformation agenda. Ethiopia's democracy doesn't necessarily meet the standards of what you consider Western democracies because, firstly, insecurity. So the entire Tigrayan region has been excluded from the vote, so there's no voting there. So that's between 8 and 10 million people that live in that part of the country. Then you have at least 8 constituencies, as you mentioned, Amhara, that won't be voting. There might be more. Also in Oromia, there's ongoing tensions there, so you might have some no voting there. So this then increases the questions around legitimacy of the election, so you're going to have less people voting. The IEC, Ethiopia's IEC, have said around about 50 million people have been registered to vote. So that brings that number down. Also, the opposition are really fragmented. The Prosperity Party, that's President Abiy Ahmed's, Prime Minister Abiy Ahmed's party, sorry, they have enough candidates to contest almost all the constituencies in Ethiopia. There's 547 of them. The smaller parties just can't. They don't have the capacity, the resources, and also they have other structural challenges that hurt them. So this is why it's going to be a bit of a challenge, the vote. And as the president said, it doesn't necessarily meet all the standards of a Western democracy. I've been seeing, you know, protests and at rallies, even at Prosperity Party rallies, people have been voicing their complaints around unemployment, the high fuel prices, obviously that's a result of the Middle East conflict. People have been voicing the

0: concerns. But the problem is, there's not significant alternative. So what do they do? It's if you don't vote in the democratic system, it tends to favor the incumbent party. So it's not going to really change much because there's a lack of options in your constituencies. And because Ethiopia is a highly federal system, you have very much fragmentation, so your options are limited. So it'll be an issue, but it's not going to change the outcome.
1: Today is International Children's Day, and in Egypt, a group of Egyptian high school students have been shortlisted for this year's Earth Prize. The competition gives young people an opportunity to present their innovations for addressing an existing environmental challenge. The Egyptian teenagers created a robot inspired by a local fish, which measures soil fertility and offers solutions to farmers seeking better crop production. Adel Mahroui has that report.
2: Climate change and the rise of sea level is gradually changing agricultural soil composition, tampering with food production. Here in Al-Amar, south of the fertile Egyptian delta, 61-year-old Gamal Ahmed inspects his apricot trees for infection. He tells me it is one of the worst years for his yield. A pest infection took over the trees, a new kind that is resistant to the usual treatment.
3: This year both the yield was poor and there was an infection. Until now we couldn't reach the main reason behind the infection. Some have sprayed the plant 6 or 7 times and the infection remained. We need unconventional agricultural guidance to make a case study for smart people and researchers who can join efforts to give us a solution.
2: The answer to such rising climate-related issues could be just an hour away in the capital, Cairo. A group of high school students have designed a robot that can scan terrains and test soil vitality.
4: Our projects help to monitor the environment of the soil and helps us to detect the soil salinity. The main problem in the northern delta environment, the soil salinity. Most of the prior solution depended on the wheeled robots, which caused the pressure and effect on the soil and damaged the soil and the crops. So we directed to the soft robots, especially the bio-inspired one.
2: To navigate the land easily, the students designed an amphibious robot mimicking the local mudskipper fish. The robot reads soil temperature, pH, and salinity levels. The data collected then gets analyzed using AI applications to suggest to farmers a way to protect their crops or suggest different crops to cultivate if deemed necessary, which made their small robot shortlisted for this year's Earth Prize.
5: We like more to research and get prior solutions. We like to have a mindset of our own or a new mindset which would inshallah change the world. We would expand and make it like a business idea.
2: The rising levels of the Mediterranean Sea borders the delta from the north. Heat waves pushed the government to build concrete beds for water channels to save water, all of which have increased the salinity and acidity of the soil.
6: Egypt's delta is an ancient farmland, so it has not been planned or designed like a modern agricultural land to have accessibility. So having a robot that can collect information from inaccessible parts like this one can be very useful. But some farmers, like Gamal, are reluctant to become the first adopters of such technology, as the impact of which on their product is not guaranteed.
3: I can't risk experimenting with my trees and having them killed. My father faced that many years ago. He tried with one tree and it died. Sometimes we can't take new innovations and try it with aging trees. It's a risk. I don't have a large piece of land to do so.
2: Technology experts, on the other hand, say the future is very promising for the agriculture sector.
7: If you have a farm that generates 30 tons, using the AI algorithm, it can boost it to 40 or even 50. Selecting the right seeds, selecting the right fertilizers, the timing, what suits this weather. So this micromanagement can be handled efficiently with the robotics image. Now the youngsters don't want to work in the agriculture industry. So that's a big problem for the Egyptian population. And we may need to introduce robots in order to fulfill and make it more advanced.
2: Robots like this mudskipper can cost as little as $300. Equipped with AI, they can be more knowledgeable and efficient than introducing and teaching new human calibers. Adel Mahroui, CGTN, Al Amar, Dakahliya, in Egypt's Nile Delta.
1: Now to Madagascar and a traditional festival that locals say promotes unity and strength. Savika is an ancient tradition that reflects the strong bond between the local community and the Zebu breed of cattle. Organizers say it can also help preserve Madagascar's culture and tourism heritage. Here's CGTN's Wokis Tanyabwa with more.
8: Dust rises into the air as excited crowds gather in Madagascar's highlands for Savika, a centuries-old tradition where young men test their courage by holding onto the hump of a charging zebu cow. But for the people here, Savika is about more than the thrill, excitement, and the adrenaline. Rooted in the culture of the Betsileo community, it reflects the special bond between the Malagasy people and the zebu cow.
9: Savika is a demonstration of courage and strength, especially for men. It plays a major role in maintaining solidarity and unity among Malagasy people. Preserving Savika also means preventing the disappearance of Madagascar's indigenous zebu breed.
8: The practice is regarded as a symbol of wealth, pride, identity, and a show of family status. Unlike bullfighting in Spain and Latin America, here the animals are never humped. The organizers are worried about their diminishing numbers in some areas. They want to ensure that the breed continues to reproduce.
3: Our desire is to preserve the culture and promote this practice across Madagascar and protect the zebu. When we were children, there were huge numbers of zebus, unlike today.
8: For many Malagasy, Savika is not simply a taste of bravery. It is a living tradition and a celebration of cultural identity. Wilkie Zanyabwa, CGTN.
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10: Thank you, Penina. And coming up on Africa Live Biz. Oil prices head up after Iran and the U.S. trade strikes. And KLM cancels flights to and from Uganda due to restrictions linked to the Ebola outbreak.
11: The greatest journeys. The greatest sights. 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
11: We're far more than just TV news. We're your passport to the wonders of Africa. So let's explore. 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
10: Let's start off with commodity markets. And oil prices rose more than 3% this Monday to $90.24 a barrel. That's after Iran and the U.S. traded strikes. Brent futures rose 3.05% to $93.09 a barrel. Now, the latest exchanges further dimmed any hopes that the U.S. and Iran could soon announce an extension to their ceasefire. The U.S. said it conducted what it described as self-defense strikes on radar and drone control sites in Iran's Goruk and Khashim Island over the weekend, in response certainly to what it said was aggressive actions by Tehran. Now, Iran's Islamic Revolutionary Guard said on Monday that its aerospace force targeted a U.S. airbase after what it called a U.S. attack on a telecoms tower on Sirik Island. And staying in commodity, Glencore's South African ferrochrome smelting unit has cancelled plans to lay off as many as 1,500 workers. And that is after the country's energy regulator approved discounted electricity costs for the sector. Now, the National Energy Regulator of South Africa cut power tariffs by about 54% to 62 rand cents, or just about $3 cents per kilowatt hour. Glencore's ferrochrome business, Emirafa Resources, said in a statement that that discount marked a further step towards stabilizing its operations and, of course, progressing the phased restart of its business in the country. The company suspended production at its Bolshek, Wondercop and Lions smelters back in May 2025, citing viability challenges. Now, South African smelters, of course, have been battling electricity costs, which have risen tenfold since 2008. Only 11 of the country's 66 smelters are still operational today. Staying in South Africa, consumers there are buckling under the pressure of rising inflation. Now, consumer inflation rose to 4% last month, and it is likely to reach a 5% this year. That, of course, has prompted the Reserve Bank to hike its interest rates. The bank lifted its repo rate for the first time since 2023, reversing its rate-cutting cycle to counter rising inflation caused by the U.S. war on Iran. Sumitra Naidu tells us more.
13: Jubi Raja owns a popular restaurant in one of Johannesburg's northern suburbs. She says her business has taken a turn for the worst ever since the war on Iran began in February.
14: It has been a very, very tough time, I have to say, from February. Things just are not the same. I can already see it here with the customer turnout at the shop. Feet is not coming in anymore, so I think people are sort of more wary of spending their money.
15: The stage was set for a strong recovery, but the war on Iran caused a major setback. Rising oil prices have pushed up inflation, which is now filtering through to every single sector of the South African economy.
16: We had levels of inflation that were actually going down, and that was starting to open up a bit more of a positive gap on real disposable income. So consumers essentially had more money in their wallets to spend on discretionary and non-discretionary items. We also had the expectation at that stage that the Reserve Bank would actually cut interest rates following on from lower inflationary prints, and that would have alleviated the debt burden for consumers that had any form of a home loan or a car loan or any sort of prime linked debt. We're now sitting in a very different environment post the Iranian conflict.
13: The cost of living crisis has been eating away at household income since the war on Ukraine started in 2022. While inflation had begun to stabilize, the war in Iran is driving prices upward again, forcing the Reserve Bank to hike rates.
17: Unfortunately, South African consumers are finding themselves increasingly squeezed at the moment. We're sitting in a point where our inflation is increasing, ticking over month by month. And that's, of course, not just the pressure we're finding at the petrol pump, but our grocery bills as well. And unfortunately, inflation is going to still continue to increase overall. We find in the local economy, there's about a 4 to 6 month lag effect from when we have something, a spike like in fuel prices, and how that feeds into our broader inflationary basket. So we've got a bit more pain to come in.
16: Things like public transport fares, they tend to be a bit more sticky on the way down. We also think that with the latest interest rate rise and maybe another one on the horizon, that the consumer is also not going to experience that relief on the debt.
13: Despite another shaky ceasefire deal, uncertainty around the Strait of Hormuz is keeping oil prices at elevated levels. Highly indebted consumers are in for more pain as the Reserve Bank is likely to hike rates again in July. Sumitra Naidu, CGTN, Johannesburg.
10: Into some corporate news now, and the Dutch airline KLM has cancelled flights to and from the Entebbe airport near the Ugandan capital Kampala. And that is due to restrictions linked to an Ebola outbreak in the DRC and Uganda. In a statement, the airline said that while the Ugandan area was not currently seen as an active risk zone, it could no longer operate a planned routes due to travel and entry measures some countries have introduced for people who recently traveled through Entebbe. That includes its crew. Now, as indicated earlier in this bulletin, total confirmed cases have jumped to 282, with about 42 dead so far. And that's after 19 new positive test results were recorded. In some international news, the British government has passed one of the strongest anti-smoking laws in the world. Children under 18 will now face a lifelong ban on buying.

0: buying cigarettes. Now, this idea is to create the first ever smoke-free generation, while also helping to save lives and ease pressure in the health service sector. Our Michael Voss has those details.
1: These school children will never be allowed to legally buy cigarettes when they grow up. The legal age is currently 18, but under the government's new tobacco and vapes law, the age limit will rise each year, affecting anyone 17 years old or younger.
2: The genius of this policy is that it kind of starts small, but gains impact over time. So from the 1st of January next year, the first young people will be protected from the sale of tobacco, and then over time that cohort will grow and grow and grow as people age into the policy.
1: Tobacco first came to Europe from countries like Cuba following the discovery of the Americas in the 1490s. It quickly caught on, but it was the mass production of cigarettes which turned smoking into a global health problem. Successive governments have tried to curb the habit with health warnings, advertising bans, and high taxes. This tobacco shop can trace its origins back centuries and claims to be the first to import cigars to Britain in the 1840s. Now the owner wonders just how much longer his business will survive.
3: Tobacco industry in the UK has dramatically changed the transformation from heavily mainstream consumer goods into a declining, restricted, and focus has changed, transforming the tobacco industry into a nicotine industry rather than a tobacco.
1: It's hoped the new law will save the UK's National Health Service billions of dollars in hospital admissions and treatment caused by smoking-related illnesses. But just how effective do people think the new law, set to come into effect in January, will be?
4: I do think it's important that children don't have access to it. Like, that's very important. There's far too many minors and teenagers that have access to tobacco. That's not really so good for them.
5: I think banning is probably bad, because when you ban things, people just get it in another way, right? Like, drugs are banned, but people still do drugs. I think it's good that they're making a step, but they need to do it in a way that's not just going to say stop.
1: The government initially encouraged vaping as a way to get people to quit cigarettes. But many young people who never smoked now vape.
6: There will be no restrictions on adults buying vapes in the future, but this new legislation is cracking down on underage use, banning advertising and many of the colourful fruit-flavoured vapes. Michael Voss, CGTN, London.
0: Well, that is all for now on Africa Live Biz, but coming up later on Global Business Africa, the Federal Workers Forum in Nigeria has rejected the proposed 100,000 naira, that's about $73, national minimum wage proposal a month. They described it as inadequate and incapable of addressing the current economic realities that are facing Nigerian workers. We'll bring you more on that story at the top of the hour. For now, back to you.
7: Thank you, Uche. This is Africa Live, coming up in sports. Senegal's Lions of Teranga out to roar at the World Cup despite warm-up defeat to the United States.
8: How would you create your legend? On the fields. On the tracks. In the arenas of Africa. Were you born to be a player? Could this moment be yours? Sports Scene. Find your game.
7: Let's start with the build-up to the 2026 FIFA World Cup that is only 10 days away. Senegal are ready to shift focus to the tournament in North America, leaving behind the disappointment of an African Cup of Nations title dispute. The Lions of Teranga kicked things off with an exciting warm-up clash in North Carolina last night. CGTN's Caroline B has more.
9: Senegal concluded their pre-tournament World Cup warm-up fixtures with a narrow 3-2 defeat to the US on Sunday in New Jersey. Sadio Mane scored twice to bring the West Africans' level at 2-2 before they conceded a third. The Lions of Teranga come to the tournament having been stripped of their Africa Cup of Nations title following their contentious final against Morocco in January. Addressing the matter, coach Pape Thiaw said his squad considers themselves African champions but are now fully focused on the World Cup.
10: Winning the AFCON was important. It was one of our objectives. Now the AFCON is behind us. We know we are African champions. We are heading into another competition, the best in the world, which is the World Cup. Featuring some great teams, a competition that will be more of a marathon than a sprint. So we need to prepare well to get off to a good start in this competition and go out there and achieve something.
9: For two-time African Footballer of the Year, Mane and other key figures from Senegal's so-called Golden Generation, the 2026 finals represent a last chance to surpass their memorable 2002 World Cup campaign. The Lions of Teranga stand then-holders France in the opening game before going on to reach the quarterfinals in Japan and South Korea. Once again, Senegal will face France in their Group I opener in New Jersey on June 16th before playing Norway and Iraq in the preliminary round.
11: Naturally, we are here to show that we are capable of delivering the same performances we've shown at the Africa Cup of Nations in front of the whole world. And I'm convinced that if we do that, if we play in the same way without any inferiority complex, we can achieve great things. As for how far we'll go, I can't say. But whatever happens, we'll give our all for the country.
9: Despite the pre-tournament loss, the Lions of Teranga are ready to roar in North America. With a blend of experience and youthful athleticism, the star-studded Senegal squad looks to be one of the most potent of the 10 African teams at the World Cup finals in the US, Mexico and Canada. Caroline B, CGTN.
7: Meanwhile, USA head coach Mauricio Pochettino says their 3-2 World Cup warm-up victory over African giant Senegal will boost the U.S. team's confidence ahead of the start of the tournament. The co-hosts will wrap up their build-up by playing Germany on Saturday before opening their Group D campaign against Paraguay a week later. Turkey and Australia are also in the tricky group.
12: Yes, I think it was, positive to finish after 90 minutes in a good form. I think with the possibility to nearly the whole roster playing, having minutes. I think it's too many positive things, things that we need to improve, obvious things that we need to improve. But I think happy to finish the first week. And training and competing in a really good team like Senegal.
7: Elsewhere, Algeria coach Vladimir Petkovic unveiled his final squad for the 2026 FIFA World Cup on Sunday. It was followed by a training session at the Nelson Mandela Stadium, east of the Algerian capital, Algiers. During the open session, fans cheered on their team, which last featured at the World Cup 12 years ago. Petkovic recalled midfielder Nabil Bentaleb, who has not played since last October. Key attackers Hossein Awar and Amin Gwiri also returned, having missed the AFCON at the beginning of the year due to injury. Algeria will have a warm-up friendly in Rotterdam against the Netherlands on Wednesday. They will wrap up against Bolivia on June 10th in Kansas City. The Desert Foxes kick off their campaign 6 days later against holders Argentina in Group J, which also features Austria and Jordan.
11: To be honest, it bothers me a bit to only talk about Argentina. For me, it makes more sense to talk about Argentina because it is our first game. We must not underestimate the two matches after that one. They are just as crucial for us qualifying.
7: And speaking of Argentina, the holders arrived in Kansas City on Sunday. It's the smallest of the 11 U.S. host cities and has been chosen as the base for three big teams, Argentina, England and the Netherlands. The reigning champions will train at the Compass Minerals Performance Center, home of Major League Soccer side Sporting Kansas City. The Albiceleste are aiming to become the first nation to defend the title since Brazil did so in 1962. After facing Algeria, the holders will take on Austria and debutants Jordan in the other Group J fixtures. Kansas City locals were thrilled by Argentina's arrival, which of course features 39-year-old Lionel Messi.
13: Wow, it is so special because, I mean, this is the first time in so many years that the U.S. is hosting, and right here in our hometown of Kansas City, that's very special. I mean, we are the heart of soccer in the Midwest, and to have these matches and all these people from around the world coming is so exciting, so we can show them what our city is about and how much we absolutely love soccer, or football, as the rest of the world says.
14: We can't wait, first right here, so I can't wait to see more people coming, but definitely just super excited to see once again La Selección Argentina coming to Kansas City. Kansas City is blessed to have them, definitely.
7: Another World Cup favorite, Spain, hosted an open training session in Madrid on Sunday. The European champions will be looking to win for the first time since South Africa 2010. Lamine Yamal, Nico Williams and Victor Minoz all trained separately after taking pictures with fans due to fitness concerns. Along with France and Argentina, Luis de la Fuente's side are one of the favorites to lift the trophy. They start their campaign against African debutants Cape Verde in Atlanta on June 15th. Saudi Arabia are next before two-time champions Uruguay for what is going to be Spain's hardest group stage test. Let's turn to the new champions of the Basketball Africa League. For the first time in the competition's history, the trophy is heading to East Africa after a weekend win by Rwanda's debutants RSSB Tigers in front of a sold-out BK Arena in Kigali and thousands more watching across the continent. They stunned Angola's Petro de Luanda 90-88 to become Season 6 champs. CGTN's Ethan Tashobia has more.
15: The championship game delivered exactly what fans had hoped for. Led by tournament MVP Craig Rando and backed by a passionate home crowd, RSSB Tigers held on for a dramatic 90-88 victory over Angola's Petro de Luanda. The final was historic, marking the first time two sub-Saharan African teams contested the BAL title, a competition previously dominated by North African clubs.
16: This is everything to me. 3 months ago, I almost gave basketball up. I didn't even want to play basketball anymore. I didn't think it was for me. And like I said the other day, I came here and James and Coach Henry did something for me that nobody's ever done, which is allow me to just be myself on and off the court. And then I got a group of guys behind me who I love because they did the same thing.
15: Behind the triumph is a remarkable coaching story. Tanzanian coach Henry Mwinuka spent 11 years in Rwanda, winning 6 league titles with 3 different clubs. Yet, he had never been given a chance to lead the team in the BAL. This year, RSSB Tigers put their faith in Mwinuka, alongside American assistant James May and running basketball legend Kenneth Gasana. The gamble paid off.
17: Now what I feel so happy. Because I believe now the federation, they did call me last time to come be a head coach, and also RSSB believe in me. Because even before that, I used to be the head coach for a while for the national team 2021. So now that's like, if I believe myself I can do well, why bring the coach then from out of the country?
15: Beyond the championship, officials said the league is entering a new phase of growth.
18: This year we are well over 110,000 in 3 markets instead of the 4 that we played in last year. So we see this growth trend continuing, whether it was in Pretoria, in Rabat, or here in Kigali for the finals. Record tickets sold. That's really also what we want to highlight.
15: Experts believe the next frontier could be a franchise-based BAL model that would attract greater investment, strengthen club identities, and elevate African basketball's global profile.
19: This is proof. What we're watching today is proof of what the BAL can bring, and proof what infrastructure can bring, and proof what leadership, what happens when leadership takes the initiative to implement something.
15: BAL Season 6 will be remembered as a turning point for running basketball. After Patriots reached the semifinals in Season 1, and APR claimed bronze last year, RSSB Tigers have now become the first East African club to win the title.
20: For the first time in 6 seasons of Basketball Africa League, we saw a matchup of 2 teams from the sub-Saharan Africa, and they delivered such a defensive masterclass, finishing the game with just a 2-point difference. Ethan Toshebia for CGTN, Kigali, Rwanda.
7: To tennis, from the 4th round of the French Open at Roland Garros, Alexander Zverev cruised past Jasper Dejong in 3 sets to book his spot in the quarterfinals and edge closer to a maiden Grand Slam title. The German is now the favorite after many of the top contenders were eliminated. But he was made to work for the first set, winning it 7-6 on a tiebreak. The 29-year-old continued to break Dejong and took the second 6-4. And then the world number 3 wrapped up the match in straight sets with a 6-1 victory in the third. Zverev next faces Rafael Jodar.
21: I will focus on the matches that are ahead of me. This is the only thing that I can control. I focused on Dejong. I played a good match. I won. I'm going to focus on Jodar next and hopefully play a good match. That's the only thing that is in my concern.
7: In the women's competition, China's Wang Shiyu saw her French Open run come to an end in the 4th round after losing in straight sets to Sorana Cîrstea, who is set to retire at the end of the season. The Romanian took control of the first frame and capitalized on her opponent's mistakes to clinch it 6-3. Wang improved in the second set, but still failed to get the upper hand she needed to get back into the contest. Cîrstea built a 5-2 lead, and despite a fight back from Wang, she went on to seal the set 7-6 on a tiebreak. The Romanian will face Mira Andreeva in the last 8. And that's it for this edition of Africa Live. To send your feedback to the contacts on the screen and follow us on our digital media platforms. I'm Penina Karibe. Thanks for watching Africa Live. Stand by for Global Business. Up next with Uche.

0: Hello there and welcome to Global Business Africa. We'll be giving you insight into Africa's business and financial markets. I'm Uche Okoronkwo coming to you from Kenya's capital, Nairobi. Let's start with a look at the markets. Now, global stocks clung to record highs this Monday, and that's as strong corporate results, fueled in part by artificial intelligence optimism, outweighed investors' concerns over the escalating U.S.-Iran tensions. Now, analysts say that equity markets have been largely immune to Iran news over the past several weeks, and that's because investors are afraid of being caught on the wrong side if a significant development occurs. Now, we saw MSCI's index of emerging market stocks rising 1.4% on the day. However, on the continent, major bourses did record losses. In South Africa, the oil share was dragged lower by mainly resource stocks. We saw gold miners topping that losers list, as of course we saw gold prices falling nearly 2% this Monday. Now, also coming up on the show today, federal workers in Nigeria reject a $73 minimum wage proposal from the government. China deploys medical experts to the DR Congo as authorities struggle to contain the Ebola outbreak. And holders of Ethiopia's $1 billion bond welcome fresh proposals to restructure the nation's debt. Well, we start off tonight's show in Tanzania. The country is now making a bold move into deep-sea fishing with the launch of its first state-owned fishing vessel. Now, the government there hopes that the project will help to unlock billions of dollars in marine resources, which have been long dominated by foreign fleets. CGTN's Isaac Lukando tells us more. Well, let's move on now to Nigeria. Another top story coming out of the country today. The Federal Workers Forum there has rejected the proposed $73 national minimum wage offer per month. They called it inadequate, and that's amid, of course, the country's severe economic hardship. Now, in a communique issued after they met on Saturday, the forum said that the current $51 minimum wage has failed to improve workers' purchasing power. It also cited unpaid arrears, rising insecurity in the country, and worsening living conditions. Now, the group also said that only about $29 was added to their salaries, with deductions reducing the actual benefit. And they described this new proposal to increase the minimum wage as, in quotes, a Greek gift. And let's find out about the current state of affairs on that minimum wage. We're now joined by Muda Yusuf. He, of course, is the CEO of the Center for the Promotion of Private Enterprises in Lagos. Mr. Yusuf, always great having you with us on the show. First and foremost, why exactly are these federal workers rejecting that hike of the minimum wage, which we saw state governors proposing? Why do they feel so strongly about this wage hike?
1: Well, they feel very strongly because of the impact of inflation on purchasing power. The last review was 2 years ago, that's July 2024. Average inflation in 2024 was over 30%. Average inflation rate in 2025 was about 23%. As at April this year, inflation rate was about 15.69%. So the rate of inflation has significantly overtaken the nominal wage. I think that is where the problem is coming from. Purchasing power has collapsed significantly. So that is what is driving the current agitation.
0: Well, given what the workers are saying, can one then conclude that President Tinubu's move to raise the minimum wage was ineffective or has been ineffective? Give us a sense of how high the cost of living has impacted wages in the country.
1: Well, as at the time it was introduced, it was July 2024, when the minimum wage of 70,000 naira was introduced, it was fairly okay at that time. And it was the outcome of a bargaining framework between labor and government. But between then and now, we have seen significant increases in prices. Inflation had gone up significantly, especially with respect to the cost of food, the cost of energy, and the cost of transportation. And these are areas in which most of the workers spend almost 90% of their income. So because those costs have gone up significantly, that is why the workers are feeling very, very uncomfortable. But I must say that even for some of the state government, they are still struggling to pay the minimum wage, even as low as it is, because many of them are holding very large workforce. You know, and for political reasons, they don't want to reduce the workforce. That is a major challenge that we face in the Nigerian public sector.
0: Well, it seems like that is fueling quite a lot of anger and negative sentiment. In fact, the Federal Workers Forum, they're now threatening to mobilize workers, federal workers in Nigeria for a nationwide strike. Is it likely we could see strike actions over wages from the federal workers and, of course, labor unions in the countries coming soon?
1: No, under the present administration, we have seen a very strong institutional framework for engagement with labor. Several times we have seen threats of strike and all of that, but at the end of the day, it was decided through, you know, collective bargaining. So I'm very optimistic that the government will properly, you know, engage the labor, you know, to be able to come up with what is mutually agreeable and what is also sustainable, particularly on the part of the government, the public sector. So I think at the end of the day, that is what is going to happen.
0: Well, it is interesting because before I let you go, sir, it has been reported that June 1st we'll see protests and rallies across Nigeria by especially teachers and students. They said against the growing insecurity and economic hardship in the country. Has this particular strike action gained any traction?
1: Well, it is gaining just some marginal traction. It's not something of the scale that can disrupt economic activities. But generally, there is a lot of anger around the challenges of insecurity. Only recently, about 30 students were kidnapped, abducted. A teacher was killed and all of that. And it's becoming a recurring incident. So that has led to a lot of agitation across the country, not just within labor, but generally among the civil society organizations. So that is what I think is fueling that. But even if there is going to be any protest, it's going to be momentary. It's going to be just for a few hours in a particular day or something. It's not something of the scale that can paralyze economic activities. That is my own expectation.
0: All right. Well, Mr. Yusuf, it's always a pleasure to have your voice on the show. That, of course, is Muda Yusuf. He is the CEO at the Center for the Promotion of Private Enterprises in Lagos. Well, let's shift our focus now, stay in the region and head to Togo. Fuel prices there have risen quite sharply, and that's following a new government decree. Now, the increases are already affecting transport costs and also threatening to push up the wider cost of living for the Togolese. Here's CGTN's Najma Abdirazak with more on that.
2: The cost of fuel is up across Togo. The government says the hikes are unavoidable, blaming the surge on global crude oil prices.
3: According to information shared by the official authorities, this is mainly due to import pressures linked to the situation in the Strait of Hormuz, which, as we know, caused oil prices to surge dramatically before falling back around the $100 mark after starting the year near $70. This comes at a time when Togo was one of the last countries in the region to maintain.
2: In the streets of the capital, Lome, motorcycle taxi drivers are among the first to feel the pinch. With fierce competition and low-income customers, many of them say they cannot afford to pass on the extra cost.
4: This increase in the price of fuel, we can say, doesn't benefit us at all. The price isn't right. We have diplomas, but we can't find proper jobs. We manage

0: In fuel prices is a severe blow for us motorcycle taxi drivers, as the cost of living is becoming increasingly difficult across the country. Even our customers, who are often market traders, may be forced to raise the prices of food products due to higher transportation costs.
1: The impact is also spreading quickly to the markets. Traders fear higher transport costs will push up the price of basic goods in a country where most people depend on the informal economy.
2: We who don't have our own means of transport, with the increase in fuel prices, how much more will we have to pay for the transportation of goods? This will force us to raise the prices of food products, and it will become expensive for the population.
1: Economists warn the ripple effects could raise the cost of living across the board.
3: The truth is that when oil prices rise, everything rises. When transport costs increase, everything increases. We can expect a knock-on effect on oil products, which will put pressure on the cost of living. Life will become relatively more expensive. Alongside this, I imagine, I dare to hope that there are negotiations and discussions at the level of public authorities to find targeted support measures.
1: As Togolese absorb this latest fuel shock, many are now looking to the authorities for measures to protect the most vulnerable. Najma Abdelrazak, CGTN.
4: Well, let's head over to Iran now for an update on the situation. And the country's Islamic Revolutionary Guard Corps says that about 28 ships safely passed through the Strait of Hormuz in 24 hours from Saturday to Sunday. Now, those ships included oil tankers, container ships, and other commercial vessels that obtained the right permits. The IRGC again blamed the U.S. for the insecurity in the Persian Gulf and stress its intelligent control of the strait. The U.S.-led Joint Maritime Information Center says that the U.S. blockade of Iranian ports remains in force. Well, Sefer Saremi spoke exclusively with former IRGC chief Mohsen Rezaei about Iran's control over the Strait of Hormuz currently.
5: Markets. While tensions between Israel and Hezbollah continue to rise, how do you think these developments could affect wider regional stability and ongoing diplomatic talks?
6: The future of the Strait of Hormuz is dedicated to nothing but trade and development. However, our concern is the security of the Persian Gulf and the Strait of Hormuz, because its openness has been repeatedly exploited by the United States and Israel. Therefore, the issue of the Strait of Hormuz is not about Iran's excessive demands. It is about security and peace in the Persian Gulf. For this reason, we are serious in exercising our management over it. The Strait of Hormuz is closed to military expeditions, destabilization, and exploitation by international powers, but it remains open for trade, especially for our friends who we are certain seek nothing but economic cooperation and commerce.
5: Recent tensions between Iran, the United States, and Israel have often been described by analysts as a form of asymmetric conflict, having helped shape Iran's security doctrine over several decades. How do you view the role of asymmetric warfare in today's regional balance of power?
6: Since the Islamic Revolution, the entirety of Iran's armed forces, both the army and the IRGC, have been restructured. Within the IRGC, we have pioneered a new style and school of warfare based primarily on the principle of asymmetric warfare. This means we utilize highly cost-effective drones to strike multi-million and multi-billion dollar installations.
4: Well, let's stay with those energy concerns and head over to the U.S. now, where domestic energy production in the U.S. state of California is now declining as, of course, the global instability continues to get worse. Energy analysts there warn that even short-term disruptions could push the state closer to a full-blown crisis. Eddie's Tianzhen tells us more.
7: A final shipment of crude from the Middle East has arrived at the port of Long Beach, a key entry point for California's fuel supply. At a time when the state remains heavily dependent on foreign oil, importing roughly three-quarters of its crude, and domestic production continues a decade-long decline.
8: I commute a

0: lot, so I'm paying like $30 more in the prices that I used to pay. So it's really taking a toll on my wallet, and it's not a good look for the economy. I think this is just the beginning. I honestly think it's going to get worse, and we're just seeing the beginnings of this. And yeah, I think we're heading into a crisis.
1: Energy analysts say the disruption highlights California's vulnerability, but they caution that short-term price spikes are unlikely to trigger major shifts in long-term investment decisions by U.S. producers.
2: I think they will try to hedge more of their forward production, which just means locking in higher sale prices now while prices are high. The second thing they'll probably do is do some fracking of wells that have been drilled but not yet fracked, because this is a good time to bring new production online. The one thing where I think they probably won't make big decisions because of this price spike is changing their capital investment programs. They really look at long multi-year timeframes and what they call their price decks in order to make that big billions of dollars decision making. And they're not going to let a short-term blip like this change the plans.
1: The concern, analysts say, is how sustained disruptions could eventually translate into higher fuel prices and reduced demand during the peak travel season.
3: And if prices continue to rise and the strait remains closed, then I would start to believe that it will impact more American summer travel plans, especially if the national average reaches a new all-time record, which is just 60 cents a gallon away from today.
1: California's exposure goes beyond short-term price swings. As this latest disruption shows, the question is not just what happens at the pump in the coming weeks, but how resilient California can remain in a global energy system increasingly shaped by instability. It is Tian Shan, CGTN, Los Angeles.
4: Let's now turn to the latest on the Ebola crisis. And China has announced emergency humanitarian assistance for the Democratic Republic of Congo, of course, following the latest Ebola outbreak in the Central African nation. While calling on the international community to step up its support, a Chinese foreign ministry spokesperson said that China will provide assistance to the DRC by sending medical expert teams. Take a look.
5: China and Africa are good brothers, sharing weal and woe. We feel for the DRC over the new outbreak of Ebola. When chairing the UN Security Council high-level meeting in New York, Foreign Minister Wang Yi said that China would always race to help when major public crises strike. He mentioned that back in 2015, China provided immense support for the three West African countries fighting Ebola, and China is now ready to actively assist countries hit by the latest outbreak, including the DRC. To that end, the Chinese government has decided to provide emergency humanitarian assistance to the DRC and, in particular, send medical expert teams for medical services and assistance. On top of that, China is providing assistance to the AU Commission and engaged in cooperation with them on Ebola prevention and control. China's support also goes to Africa CDC in this regard to enhance African countries' capability to fight the outbreak. China will stay in close touch with the DRC and other African countries, as well as WHO and AU, and provide assistance to the best of our capability in light of the situation and Africa's needs. We also call on the international community to take more concrete actions to help DRC and other African countries defeat the outbreak at an early date.
4: Now, of course, the Chinese team of medical experts departing Beijing for the DRC to combat the Ebola outbreak. They specialize in public health and integrated Chinese and Western medicine. And according to China's National Health Commission, the mission aims to help strengthen the DRC's emergency response capabilities and also reinforce regional public health security, which embodies China's commitment to global health solidarity.
6: This Ebola outbreak poses multifaceted challenges to us. Restricted access to the affected zones, complex case detection, and difficult patient management, alongside the risk of cross-border transmission and a lack of resources. Our immediate focus is to gather first-hand data to design targeted action plans, Together with the global community, we stand ready to help.

0: The DRC government achieved its ultimate goal of containment.
1: 那么我们去。
2: Well, let's shift our focus slightly now. The Coalition for Epidemic Preparedness Innovations has announced its plans to award $60 million to the pharmaceutical firm Moderna and two other partners to develop experimental vaccines for the rare Bundibugyo strain of the current Ebola outbreak. Now, CEPI, which helped to fund COVID-19 vaccines, says that it aims to have candidates ready for clinical trials within months. There are currently no approved vaccines or treatments for the strain, and the outbreak has so far recorded about 282 confirmed cases, and that includes 42 deaths in around 1,100 suspected cases. This is all according to the Africa Centers for Disease Control and Prevention and also the World Health Organization. Now, in the DRC itself, medical teams are racing to trace suspected Ebola cases and also treat confirmed cases. Data from the DRC Communications Ministry shows that total confirmed cases have now jumped to 282, as we mentioned, with 42 confirmed deaths. And that's after 19 new positive test results were recorded. Now, the outbreak is currently outpacing a global response, with more than 1,100 suspected cases in the DRC and neighboring Uganda under investigation. Meanwhile, recoveries are also on the rise, and that's offering a glimmer of hope. Four frontline nurses in the hard-hit Congolese city of Bunia have been discharged, and this now brings the total number of recoveries to just five after a lab worker recovered last week. Now, the World Health Organization chief, Tedros Ghebreyesus, who is in the DRC, says that the current strain can be survived with good medical care. He says he is meeting tonight with top government officials and ambassadors in the capital, Kinshasa, to continue coordinating that response. We spoke to our correspondent, Chris Ochamringa, about these meetings, as well as those recoveries from Ebola. Take a look.
3: His central message has been that the DRC is not alone. The World Health Organization and other international partners will stand by the DRC to ensure that this outbreak is contained before it spreads further. They have committed to mobilize more resources to help the government to deal with this outbreak. And he also launched a clarion call for all the warring parties, the DRC government troops and the rebels in Ituri and North Kivu province, to silence the guns so that the health workers can move around freely to track people who have been infected with this disease, because it's a very tedious exercise. Health workers have to move from one area to another looking for suspected cases, isolate them, and that can only happen if there's peace and the situation, you know, the rebels are not attacking people. So there is the recovery of these four patients, and the one who was announced last week has really raised the hopes of millions of Congolese, because when this outbreak was officially declared on May 15th, we're told that this strain that is circulating there, the Bundibugyo strain, has no vaccine or specific medication. And that really dampened the hopes of very many people. We're told that in Ituri province, there's some people who started going to churches to pray. Others were going to traditional healers because they lost hope in the medical personnel. They said there's no particular, specific medicine that will heal this disease. And that created a serious problem. People were not really going to health workers. So this news is really bolstered the hopes of health officials in the DRC. They're telling people that, look, this disease can be stopped. It can be cured if people are taken to health workers early, because they are given fluids, they're put on oxygen and given some supportive care, medicine that can treat the symptoms of Ebola, like fever, headache, diarrhea and vomiting. It's only when people wait until, you know, their internal organs are really damaged that the health workers cannot do much. So that is very, very good news, and they're hoping that people will now start showing up to health facilities to get treatment.
2: Our reporter Chris Ochamringa there. Of course, we'll continue to bring you the updates on the Ebola crisis as they come in. In the meantime, let's shift our focus, take a look at our corporate highlights this Monday. Workers in South Africa are relieved after commodity trading and mining company Glencore said it had cancelled its plans to lay

0: lay off as many as 1,500 workers at its ferrochrome smelting unit in the country. Now, this is all after the state energy regulator approved discounted electricity costs for the sector. Staffers in the country have been battling high electricity costs amid growing foreign competition. Now, Glencore's ferrochrome business had suspended production at three smelters back in May 2025, citing viability problems. It says this is a step towards stabilizing its operations and restarting the business. Kenya's standard gauge railway has posted the highest first quarter earnings it has ever recorded. The passenger service said its business across the 1 billion shilling, that's about $7.7 million for the first time ever, boosted by a rebound in traveler numbers and a higher earning per customer. That's after a 50% fare hike back in January 2024. Now, passenger revenues rose 15.8% after the railway raised its prices. Freight operations also pushed earnings to a record, with cargo revenues jumping 25.7%. An AI startup, Anthropic, is set to give the European Union's cybersecurity body access to Mythos. Now, Mythos is its powerful AI tool that officials fear may be used to exploit vulnerabilities in key computer systems. Now, Bloomberg reports that the firm will allow the EU Agency for Cybersecurity to join Project Glasswing, which is an initiative that lets key organizations test Mythos capabilities before it is released more widely. Now, the EU and finance ministers across Europe have been pushing for access to this new model, as it is extraordinarily adept at finding network vulnerabilities, and it could pose a major cybersecurity risk. And Chinese electric vehicle maker BYD says its total vehicle sales rose for the first time in 9 months this May. Now, the automaker saw deliveries climb 0.3% from a year earlier, boosted by strong international demand as high oil prices fuels a switch to electric cars. Now, of the roughly 383,000 vehicles delivered last month, just over 160,000 were sold in overseas markets. BYD's global expansion has become key to its business due to mounting competition from rival Chinese automakers. It reported a steep profit decline in the previous quarter. And that's a look at our corporate highlights this Monday. You're watching Global Business Africa. Let's take a short break now, but still to come on the show. Holders of Ethiopia's $1 billion bond welcome fresh proposals to restructure the nation's debt. And the S&P Global Ratings flag South Africa's rising exposure to climate risks.
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2: There's more to this place than just glorious landscapes. There's more to it than just, say, Table Mountain or glorious, endless salt flats. There's more to it than countries that are home to some of the deepest minds in the world.
3: There is so much more to this place, even if it is home to some of the finest diamonds on the planet.
2: It is the sheer diversity of the people who call Southern Africa home and the relentless drive to make it a better place that make it so special. And we know that because this too is home. No one knows Southern Africa like we do. CGTN, see the difference.

0: Welcome back. Well, let's head to Ethiopia now. And a bondholder group, rather, in the country has said that it is now open to fresh proposals to restructure the country's defaulted $1 billion international bond. And that is, of course, after it rejected the government's latest offer. Now, it did warn, however, that some of its members intend to pursue legal action now. Now, Ethiopia's bid to restructure its only international bond has hit another stumbling block last week after bondholders rejected an offer that had been reworked to satisfy its bilateral lenders. Talks have made slow progress for Ethiopia, which we saw opt to restructure the debt back in 2021 and then default in 2023. The East African nation struck a preliminary deal on the main financial terms with a group representing bondholders back in January. However, bilateral lenders represented by the official creditor committee under the G20 framework said that the deal did not meet the comparability of treatment principle, which of course requires a borrower to seek similar terms from all creditors. And heading to South Africa now, the country's climate risk is now moving from an environmental warning to a balance sheet problem. S&P Global Ratings has flagged the country's rising exposure to droughts, floods, water insecurity, and also food system stress. It warns that physical climate shocks could weigh on South Africa's economic stability and its long-term development. Here's Sumitra Naidu with more on that.
1: South Africa is working to scale up climate financing, but credit rating agency S&P flagged the absence of a standardized framework for assessing physical climate risk across projects, which is affecting mitigation.
2: Specifically, we are looking at the potential impacts of climate change on a number of elements. And these will include elements such as your physical infrastructure, your physical assets, as well as the impacts on the social systems, as well as economic systems.
1: In a recent report, S&P raised concerns around South Africa's slow response to climate risk adaptation, warning that several sectors of the economy can be severely affected.
3: The climate risk is already affecting the South African agricultural sector, but also the Southern Africa region at large. We are experiencing frequent occurrences of floods in certain parts of our country, certainly in the eastern regions, but of late also in the western regions of South Africa. But we have also gone through dry patches.
1: South Africa is a major agricultural producer and exporter, contributing over 17% to GDP in 2025. But the industry is one of the most vulnerable to climate risks that threaten millions of livelihoods and food security. Sishlobo says the whole country is exposed because South Africa is semi-arid. He says climate resilience must now include better seed technology and climate-friendly farming practices.
3: South Africa is food secure at a national level. We grapple with food insecurity at a household level. But I think that from a regulator perspective, we have to open an open mind to permit farmers to import, to register and utilize the latest seed cultivars that can be able to withstand the harsh climatic conditions.
1: S&P commended South Africa's climate policy progress, but is worried around implementation gaps that are threatening climate resilience efforts. Johannesburg, South Africa's economic hub, has a climate change action plan, but has made no moves to mitigate risks around infrastructure and property development.
2: And this is because there are several, you know, vertical challenges and, you know, horizontal challenges that the city is facing. One of which, if you may be interested, is, you know, the city does not seem to have the capacity to upgrade the infrastructure. We still have very old infrastructure.
1: Climate shocks also feed into household costs and can destroy assets, disrupt transport, damage informal businesses, and force municipalities to divert money from development projects to emergency repairs.
4: South Africa has climate policies and adaptation plans on paper, but is not adequately implementing any of it. This places the country at risk.

0: risk of severe economic deterioration. Sumitra Naidu, CGTN, Johannesburg.
1: Well, let's move on now to Egypt, where a group of high school students have been shortlisted for this year's Earth Prize. The competition, of course, gives young people an opportunity to present their innovations and also address an existing environmental challenge. Now, the Egyptian teenagers created a robot inspired by a local fish, which measures soil fertility and also offers solutions to farmers who are seeking better crop production. Here's Adele El-Marroui with their story.
2: Climate change and the rise of sea level is gradually changing agricultural soil composition, tampering with food production. Here in Al-Amar, south of the fertile Egyptian delta, 61-year-old Gamal Ahmed inspects his apricot trees for infection. He tells me it is one of the worst years for his yield. A pest infection took over the trees, a new kind that is resistant to the usual treatment.
3: This year both the yield was poor and there was an infection. Until now we couldn't reach the main reason behind the infection. Some have sprayed the plants 6 or 7 times and the infection remained. We need unconventional agricultural guidance to make a case study for smart people and researchers who can join efforts to give us a solution.
2: The answer to such rising climate-related issues could be just an hour away in the capital, Cairo. A group of high school students have designed a robot that can scan terrains and test soil vitality.
4: Our projects help to monitor the environment of the soil and helps us to detect the soil salinity. The main problem in the northern delta environment, the soil salinity. Most of the prior solution depended on the wheeled robots, which caused the pressure and effect on the soil and damaged the soil and the crops. So we directed to the soft robots, especially the bio-inspired one.
2: To navigate the land easily, the students designed an amphibious robot mimicking the local mudskipper fish. The robot reads soil temperature, pH, and salinity levels. The data collected then gets analyzed using AI applications to suggest to farmers a way to protect their crops or suggest different crops to cultivate if deemed necessary, which made their small robot shortlisted for this year's Earth Prize.
5: We like more to research and get prior solutions. We like to have a mindset of our own or a new mindset which would inshallah change the world. We would expand and make it like a business idea.
2: The rising levels of the Mediterranean Sea borders the delta from the north. Heat waves pushed the government to build concrete beds for water channels to save water, all of which have increased the salinity and acidity of the soil.
6: Egypt's delta is an ancient farmland, so it has not been planned or designed like a modern agricultural land to have accessibility. So having a robot that can collect information from inaccessible parts like this one can be very useful. But some farmers, like Gamal, are reluctant to become the first adopters of such technology, as the impact of which on their product is not guaranteed.
3: I can't risk experimenting with my trees and having them killed. My father faced that many years ago. He tried with one tree and it died. Sometimes we can't take new innovations and try it with aging trees. It's a risk. I don't have a large piece of land to do so.
2: Technology experts, on the other hand, say the future is very promising for the agriculture sector.
7: If you have a farm that generates 30 tons, using the AI algorithm, it can boost it to 40 or even 50. Selecting the right seeds, selecting the right fertilizers, the timing, what suits this weather. So this micromanagement can be handled efficiently with the robotics image. Now the youngsters don't want to work in the agriculture industry. So that's a big problem for the Egyptian population. And we may need to introduce robots in order to fulfill and make it more advanced.
2: Robots like this mudskipper can cost as little as $300. Equipped with AI, they can be more knowledgeable and efficient than introducing and teaching new human calibers. Adel Mahroui, CGTN, Al-Amar, Dakahliya, in Egypt's Nile Delta.
1: Now, in Madagascar, despite artificial intelligence reshaping music there,

0: It's also now raising some concerns. Now, the Malagasy Copyright Office warns that AI-generated music and audio recordings are increasingly being used without artist consent, and it has raised some questions over copyright users, revenue, and also cultural protection in the country. Now, as CGTN's Wilkista Nyabwa reports, broadcasters in Madagascar are now being urged to stay vigilant.
1: Artificial intelligence is reshaping Madagascar's music scene. Cloned voices using AI have taken over the airwaves and are also forming the bulk of social media content online. While the technology offers new creative possibilities, it is also raising concerns among artists, broadcasters, and copyright authorities. Madagascar's Copyright Office has noted that the content is being reproduced without the consent of their creators. This, they say, can lead to legal consequences.
2: There are several legal instruments that allow these people to warn and issue formal notices to those who infringe upon their rights. The law is on your side. You can set the legal process in motion. If they continue their illegal exploitation, then I strongly recommend filing a complaint with the Anti-Piracy Brigade.
1: Media organizations are now being urged to strengthen oversight to ensure the content they broadcast complies with existing regulations.
3: For Malagasy music, AI-modified songs are still relatively easy to detect, so the risk of broadcasting them remains low. For now, since Madagascar still does not have enough data or material feeding artificial intelligence systems, the risk remains limited. But the real danger will come the day AI databases begin integrating more Malagasy content. At that point, greater vigilance will be needed.
1: For artists, this is about art itself, the creative process, and learning to grow with technology as a tool, not as a substitute for human work and creativity.
4: We cannot go against technology. We have to master it. By doing so, you master tomorrow. You stay one step ahead of what is coming. So take the time to properly absorb it, understand it, and use it without killing art, creativity, or the art within you. Of course, regulation is necessary, and it must be as strict as possible because we must always secure and respect other people's work and creations.
1: For musicians, the debate goes beyond the law. It is about protecting artistic identity in an era where technology can modernize work produced. For now, the challenge for Madagascar's music industry will be finding the balance between innovation and the protection of its cultural heritage. Wilkista Nyabwa, CGTN.
0: Now, health experts say that the fight against tobacco has now moved beyond cigarette smoking. Vaping and new nicotine products are now taking over youth addiction especially. Now, Sumitra Naidu reports from South Africa about where the trend is very noticeable.
5: Tobacco shops look more like candy stores these days. A sign of the times, perhaps, as more and more young people move away from traditional smoking. Research from the University of Pretoria's Africa Centre for Tobacco Industry Monitoring and Policy Research indicates a significant rise in smoking and vaping among South Africans aged 16 to 34 over the last 15 years. From 2011 to 2025, cigarette smoking prevalence increased from 15.3% to 27.3%, while vaping rose from 0.3% to 11.1%.
6: The tobacco industry and the vaping industry has evolved over time. They're basically moving from selling a product to selling image, selling masculinity, selling flavors, so that the young people do not see this as buying something addictive. They're actually seeing it as buying a lifestyle.
5: Whilst there are an increasing number of programs available to help people quit smoking and vaping, it's become difficult to motivate young people to stop. But that doesn't mean efforts have stopped.
6: There are young people who have not even smoked before. So we've now increased the number of nicotine addicts, essentially. We've expanded nicotine addiction in the country.
7: South Africa. Africa's laws strictly prohibit cigarette sales to under 18s. Smoking in public use facilities, restaurants and offices is also not allowed. And all tobacco advertising was banned over a decade ago. South Africa is now debating stronger marketing controls, which is angering tobacco companies.
8: What we found in terms of the tactics that are used by the tobacco industry is that currently the way, for instance, e-cigarettes and vapes are marketed, they often say that this can be used as a cessation tool. But when we look at the marketing tactics, we find vapes that come in sleek designs in different colors.
5: The challenge now is getting people to accept that vaping and nicotine use is harmful to their health.
8: As difficult as it might be to quit, it is possible. We've seen a number of cases from the National Council Against Smoking that we've been able to help in quitting.
5: Health experts say South Africa's tobacco control challenge is no longer about smoking. It is about stopping newer nicotine products from reaching young people before addiction takes hold, while helping those already hooked to quit. Sumitra Nadu, CGTN, Johannesburg.
0: And on that note, let's take a short break now, but still to come on the show. Chinese humanoid maker Unitree Robotics, its IPO listing gets board approval. And France attracts $108 billion in foreign investment.

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0: Business in Africa is at the crossroads. We celebrate those who are adopting and thriving despite the challenges, from grassroots to big businesses. Global Business takes you along for the ride as we track the making of a giant. Only on CGTN.
2: Well, let's head to China now, where the tech-focused Star Board has now approved the initial public offering of the Chinese humanoid maker Unitree Robotics. However, Unitree is not the only major Chinese tech company right now who is seeking a listing. The Shanghai Star Market has recently reviewed several companies under a new set of listing rules, and that includes CXMT, China's largest DRAM manufacturer, and YMTC, which is a leading flash memory maker. Timothy Pope tells us more.
3: There are a lot of companies in a similar position to Unitree, being strategically important in those key sectors for Chinese tech development. Embodied AI, semiconductors, aerospace, and many more of these were given quite a lot of prominence in the latest five-year plan. But the problem for a lot of young companies in these sectors is that they reinvest almost everything that they make into R&D, which makes it very difficult for them to list on the stock markets because there are profit and revenue rules governing listing. There are other avenues for those companies, of course, to raise money, but the Chinese government and the stock exchanges are keen to have some of these companies listed and are not necessarily relaxing rules, but sort of opening green channels for these companies in special cases which want to list on the Shanghai Star Market in particular. Now, aside from Unitree, you mentioned one of the most prominent ones lately has been CXMT, China's flagship memory chip company. This one really is viewed as being, I guess, China's answer to Samsung or Micron, which those two companies really dominate this sector globally. CXMT is planning a 29.5 billion renminbi IPO. It did pass the committee review last week, so it is plausible that we will see it come to market in the next couple of months. We do not have a firm listing date yet, nor do we have a sort of price range for the company yet, but it is probable that it will be the biggest A-share IPO this year. Another one that's in the middle of the application process is the rocket company Landspace. Its application is on pause right now while it updates its financials, but it's looking to raise 7.5 billion renminbi, again, to fund research and development, in this case, of reusable rocket technology. So we are seeing the exchanges allow, I guess, what you call a curated selection of promising companies in key sectors into the equity markets. And we can definitely expect this to feed the rally in tech shares as they list throughout this year.
2: Well, let's continue with international news and head to France now, where companies have pledged around $108 billion in new investments in the country. Now, nearly half of that amount is set to go to a massive SoftBank-backed data center project. The investment comes as President Emmanuel Macron positions France as a global artificial intelligence powerhouse. Now, Macron did announce 71 investment projects at this year's Choose France Summit, marking a record year for foreign investments for the country. Now, this hall is expected to create more than 15,600 jobs at a time when France's unemployment rate, which remains higher than the European Union average, has crept above 8%. And shifting focus now, Chinese automakers are going global. Germany says that cooperation with Beijing remains vital for its own industries going forward. Now, one Chinese self-driving company is betting on Chinese software plus German engineering. Peter Oliver tells us more.
4: German Economy Minister Katharina Reiche, this week visiting Beijing, called for balanced and stable economic ties between Europe and China.
5: Competition makes us stronger. Cooperation creates stability. And innovation creates shared progress.
4: That message is playing out in Germany's automotive heartland.
6: 3, 2, 1.
4: Chinese intelligent driving company ZYT has opened its European headquarters in Braunschweig, near Volkswagen's base in Wolfsburg. The company says future autonomous driving systems will be developed with European partners.
7: We are here to actually do engineering. We make good products here. We hire good engineers. We work closely with local partners.
4: The opening comes as Germany's auto industry faces growing pressure from global competition and the shift towards software-driven vehicles. Many believe the future of the sector may depend as much on AI and software as traditional engineering.
8: Chinese tech companies, especially in the fields of autonomous driving, the development of software-defined vehicles, as well as digitalization, can certainly be described as pacesetters in the global automotive industry. We German OEMs have our strengths in system integration, in safety, and in understanding brands and markets.
4: To demonstrate the technology, CGTN was invited to test one of the company's autonomous driving systems.
9: So you're driving just like a normal car right now as we've pulled off, but we've set the location where we're going in the system. Once you that, clicks pilot, takes over, your hands come off the wheels, your feet come off the pedals, and that's the computer driving us.
10: Self-completed driving.
4: ZYT says one of the biggest challenges facing autonomous driving in Europe is public trust.
11: Some people feel a little uncomfortable, but after 10 or 15 minutes, people begin to feel the smoothness and the confidence.
4: According to analysts, cooperation between Chinese software developers and European car makers is increasingly important, especially amid growing trade tensions with the US and the prospect of new tariffs on European cars.
12: The Europeans are very, very good in building cars. But the Chinese are much better in building software, to be honest. So Europeans are not, they cannot do it alone.
4: ZYT say they're all about cooperation.
7: Our motivation is here to work together to make good products. We are not here to disrupt this market.
4: For decades,

0: Germany helped define the global car industry through engineering. The next chapter may depend on whether Europe and China can learn to build the future together. Peter Oliver, CGTN, Braunschweig, Germany.
1: Let's head back to the continent now, into the streets of Nigeria's capital, Abuja, where a man is now working to build a new motorsport facility that will hopefully become a launching pad for future Formula One drivers in the country. Of course, local enthusiasts believe the facility could be an opportunity to build the niche sector as they eye the Formula One circuit going forward. Take a look.
2: Mabushi, Abuja. Roaring engines and the smell of burning rubber. A growing motorsport movement as Nigeria drifters work to build a dedicated drift and go-kart track. Jamus Bashar Mohammed, also known as J-Bash, is one of Nigeria's most successful drifters, winning continental championships in Kenya, Togo and Egypt.
3: We have a spot in the stadium where we use for trainings and all, but now we're working on a drift track and a go-kart track here in Mabushi. This is going to be like a motorsport park where you have where we train youngsters that want to go into Formula One, kart racing. This would be like the grassroots of motorsport in Abuja.
2: Drifting, a technique where drivers intentionally oversteer to lose traction while maintaining control through corners, and it has gained a following among young Nigerian motorsport enthusiasts.
4: We can encourage so many people to do motorsport, and I believe Nigeria is a factory of talents. Africa as a whole is a factory of talents. It's just we are not using our talents enough.
2: The sport requires significant space and investment. Part of the reason drift driving in Nigeria was practiced in secret on public roads after dark, with participants evading authorities. But the hot wheels have been turning, talent is growing, and paving way for the niche sport to develop in public spaces across Nigeria. Beryl Oro, CGTN.
1: Well, before we leave it today, let's take a quick look at the currency market. And the U.S. dollar was higher this Monday after a small weekly loss as investors digested fresh developments in the Middle East. Now, the closure of the Strait of Hormuz, a key oil pathway, has hiked oil prices and worsened the inflation outlook as a result. Now, this has led some observers to expect the U.S. Fed to raise rates this year. So that's impact. Currencies. South Africa's rand weakened after a survey also showed factory sentiment eased in May, while of course those higher oil prices dampened risk appetite. We saw the rand trade down about 0.6% against the dollar from its previous close. Well, that is it for this edition of Global Business Africa. Remember, you can send your feedback to the contacts on your screen. You can also follow us on our various digital media platforms. From me, Uche Okoronkwo, and the rest of the team, thanks for watching.

0: Suspense. The U.S. over Israel's expanding attacks in Lebanon hours after Tehran and Washington trade new strikes. Traffic jams and evacuations in southern Beirut. Israel threatens new attacks as it advances deeper into the country. An escalating conflict raising fears of a major humanitarian crisis. And China sends a medical team to the Democratic Republic of Congo as the country struggles to contain a deadly Ebola outbreak. Hello, everyone, and thank you for joining us. I'm Asiye Namdar in Washington. The U.S.-Iran ceasefire being tested on multiple fronts. Iran has suspended indirect negotiations with the United States to protest Israel's expanding military operation in Lebanon. The U.S. maintains Iran is still interested in reaching an agreement and that a negotiated solution is still within reach. Mitch McCann is live for us in New York. Mitch, what more can you tell us?
1: Yeah, good afternoon from New York, RCA. Look, I think it's important here to start with some context. And on Friday, Donald Trump laid out some of the terms for a possible agreement. He said he was going to the Situation Room to make a final determination before not signing off on a deal at the end of the day. Now, fast forward to today, Monday, and we have again seen a number of developments go back and forth. Earlier today, Iranian media with links to the Revolutionary Guard said that Iran was pulling back from negotiations over the fact that Israel continued to bomb Lebanon and that the US keep coming back to make changes to any potential agreement. Now, this afternoon, the latest is that Donald Trump has put out a series of messages on Truth Social, and he says he's spoken to Benjamin Netanyahu over the phone and that there'll be no troops going to Beirut and that troops are on their way, or troops who are on their way to Lebanon have been turned back. He also says Hezbollah has agreed to stop shooting if they are not attacked by Israel as well. Now, given Iran has reportedly cited this as a major roadblock to peace, saying it's one of the reasons they're pulling back from negotiations, Donald Trump will be determined to stop the fighting in Lebanon. But it's also important to note that in the last few moments, it's emerged that Donald Trump has done an interview with the financial network CNBC, and this is what he had to say about negotiations seemingly coming to an end for now. He said, "I don't care if they're over. Honestly, I really don't care. I couldn't care less," saying that he thought the protracted discussions started to get, quote, very boring. RCA.
0: Wow, interesting. Talk about what's happening at the United Nations Security Council.
1: Yeah, look, a very busy afternoon here at the UN. There are two Security Council meetings about to get underway. One is concerning the conflict between Russia and Ukraine. The other is on Lebanon, as we've been discussing. Now, the second meeting was called by France. President Macron of France wrote on social media that nothing justifies the major escalation in southern Lebanon that we've seen in the last couple of days. And I think what we're likely to hear from members is support for Lebanon's territorial integrity, something that most council members do agree on, as well as the defence of UN peacekeepers who have faced a number of difficulties in the last couple of months. So I think that meeting will begin after the first one in a short time. And of course, we'll have updates on that in the coming hours live from here at the UN in New York.
0: All right, Mitch, thank you. Iran's Foreign Minister Abbas Araghchi says a ceasefire between Iran and U.S. is unequivocally a ceasefire on all fronts, including in Lebanon. His spokesperson blamed the slow pace of diplomatic efforts on lack of trust and what he called contradictions by the United States.
2: One of the obstacles to negotiations with the current U.S. administration is precisely the frequent changes in positions and the contradictory and conflicting statements. This situation undoubtedly disrupts the process and makes the path longer. This is the minimum that can be said about the outcome of this approach in negotiations.
0: Now, Monday marked day 94 of the war with Iran. Israeli Prime Minister Benjamin Netanyahu is ordering the military to dig deeper into Lebanon as its battle with Hezbollah intensifies, back-and-forth rocket exchanges signaling a further escalation and causing a mass exodus in southern Beirut. Sarah LD reports.
3: There were massive exodus from the Dahia, which is the Beirut suburbs. It's a location of the suburb is in a strategic in this, that the city was an entire gridlock. Cars, motorcycles, parents on motorcycles with their kids. There were schools just a few hours before kids were going to school, and I think they had to call it a day. Despite you're well aware that the Dahia or the suburbs has been hit repeatedly throughout the course of this conflict, but still there are people still living there. People

0: will still go back and visit their homes or stay there for a longer period, even though it still feels a little unsafe. But for the past few weeks, we've had certain quiet in Beirut and in the suburbs, so people were more confident to go back and stay in Dahiya. But now, this morning, we've seen a massive exodus. The city was in a gridlock, and exams schedules were interrupted. I mean, remember, this is also a city that was traumatized only a few weeks ago when there were heavy strikes. So I think there was widespread fear that this would be repeated again after that morning threat that we've heard from the Israeli officials. We've seen continued hostilities and conflict and fighting in the south of Lebanon. So the ceasefire has been kind of nominal, but like you said, Beirut is quiet. So I think a return, the threats are coming a day before the security talks are expected in Washington. There's a lot of pressure to see who's going to stop the fighting first. The Israeli military spokesman just issued another warning to the suburbs, saying if Hezbollah doesn't stop, we will strike the suburbs. And I think that signaled an if, a condition. And I think that's what we just have to wait and see. Whose pressure is going to yield at the moment. And I think in the meantime, just everyone's kind of in anticipation, fear of an intensified round of this conflict.
1: Sarah Aldeeb reporting to discuss these fast-moving developments. Let's turn to Habib Bata, an independent journalist who has written exclusively on Lebanon, its politics, its economy, and social issues. He's also an assistant professor of digital media at St. Lawrence University. Professor, welcome to the program. Let's begin with the ceasefire in Lebanon, which only appears to be a ceasefire in name. This truce was supposed to prevent exactly the kind of escalation we're seeing now. So what happened?
2: Well, there really has been no ceasefire. Israel has been relentless in its attacks on Lebanon, killing up to 1,000 Lebanese civilians per month over the past few months. So it's really quite a mockery to use this ceasefire at this point. Israel is, you know, relentless and merciless in its attacks on civilian infrastructure. We've seen just today, just hours ago, an attack on the main hospital in Tyre. The hospital looks like they had gone through an earthquake. There's blood splattered on the floor. Patients are not receiving. ICU is in jeopardy. So this is an attack on so many hospitals, really. You know, out of over 100 medical facilities have been attacked. Places of worship have been attacked. A dam was attacked recently. So this is really an all-out a barrage and an aggression on civilian infrastructure in Lebanon. And it shows, I think, a frustration and a kind of desperation on Israel's part that it's not able to really make the gains that it was expecting to have in South Lebanon.
1: Well, Israel would say it's targeting Hezbollah infrastructure. It argues that they continue to fire rockets towards Israel. I think it's important to note, was Hezbollah even a signatory to that ceasefire?
2: Well, I mean, the Lebanese government is very much beholden to the U.S. government in many ways, and has declared, you know, Hezbollah a non-legal entity. And this is, you know, this is quite a contradiction in Lebanese society, because Hezbollah has one of the biggest representations of the biggest political movement in the country. So you're really marginalizing a huge part of the population by taking these actions. Again, the U.S. government is putting intense pressure on the Lebanese government. The U.S. government supplies the Lebanese army. It's one of the main bankrollers. So there is this kind of marginalization of the Shia population of the country, which is represented largely by Hezbollah in elections over the past few decades. It's quite a dangerous escalation, actually, for the U.S. And other powers to be kind of pitting the Lebanese government against its own people. As you said, excluding them from negotiations, the people are being hit the hardest right now. I mean, Israel can make all these claims about hitting Hezbollah infrastructure, but it's important also to note that they've provided no evidence to back this up. And we have seen with our own eyes, right, a dam being targeted just in recent days. We've seen the hospitals being targeted. We've seen medics in their ambulances live on video being hit by Israeli missiles. So the evidence indicates otherwise. The evidence indicates that Israel is indeed targeting civilian infrastructure, and we are seeing a panic in the streets, a psychological war being placed on the Lebanese people in order to have them running from one place to another. Imagine, you know, they've been displaced three, four, five times. They're living in tents. They're getting in their cars. They're moving. So

0: trying to create this psychological war that's what's actually happening to the people in Lebanon right now. And I think this is out of frustration because Israel is actually being targeted quite effectively by Hezbollah and other movements that are using the FPV drones and new technologies that Israel is really not able to deal with that attacks on its very expensive equipment and radar system.
1: So, Professor, where do we go from here? Do you see a realistic path back to diplomacy?

0: we need to, right? I mean, we need to kind of preserve some sense of semblance of humanity in the world today. We're seeing really an unhinged government in the U.S. And Israel that is basically violating all laws, targeting civilians. We're watching a live stream, right? Genocide, ethnic cleansing, and it's time someone needs to step up, right, and kind of stop.
1: Well,
0: this
1: who is going to do that? Game. Does the United States have any leverage here? Over Israel, I mean, you would think they do have leverage, but are they willing to use that leverage to put pressure on Israel? And what about the role of the Lebanese government here?
0: Well, the Lebanese government is very minor in the situation. The Lebanese government has no power at all in the situation. The power broker is the United States. The United States is not struggling to contain Israel. The United States is a partner in all of Israel's attacks on Lebanon that we've just seen today, that they asked for approval for their latest attacks. So the United States is very much part of this. The United States government needs to be held accountable, and perhaps other countries in the world need to do so, because we cannot continue to live in this unhinged reality of destroying the world economy, of destroying civilian life, with no consequences for those that are doing this.
1: All right, we're going to leave it there. Professor, thank you so much. Coming up, more news after the break. Stay with us.
2: ...360-degree profiles of industry movers and shakers, tech mavericks, and policymakers. 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

0: China is deploying a team of medical specialists to the Democratic Republic of Congo in response to the Ebola outbreak. It's also providing aid to the African Union and the Africa CDC in epidemic prevention and control.
1: 下一步。
2: Moving forward, China will stay in close communication with the DRC and other African countries, as well as the World Health Organization and the African Union, and will continue to provide assistance to the best of its ability in light of the epidemic's development and the needs of Africa.
0: And in some positive developments, five patients who had Ebola in the DRC have now recovered and were released from the hospital. More than 1,000 suspected cases have been reported so far, including over 200 confirmed infections. The cruise ship linked to the hantavirus outbreak has been cleared to return to the high seas. Dutch officials say the ship underwent multiple days of cleaning and disinfection in Rotterdam. All eight decks were treated by biosecurity specialists, and authorities say inspections found no evidence of rodents on board either. And the Hondius will resume sailing next week, launching its Arctic expedition season. India's heat wave season is in full swing, with temperatures soaring above 45 degrees Celsius across much of the country. Monsoon rains usually bring relief, but this year, concerns over a below-average rainfall is raising concerns on multiple fronts. CGTN's Ravinder Bawa has more.
3: India's heat wave conditions have intensified over the recent years, making summers longer and harsher. Indians are experiencing 4 to 10 degrees above normal temperatures, putting a pressure on the energy demand. In Delhi, during the scorching heat of May, peak power demand touched almost 8,500 megawatts, the highest recorded this year. The Met Department has forecast maximum temperatures to remain above normal for most of the country in the days to come. The season that Indians wait for is the monsoon, which was supposed to have arrived in South India by now, but it is running behind schedule. The Met Department suggests it will make a landfall by midweek in South India, though some weather experts say it could be further delayed. This year, the El Nino weather pattern, which warms surface temperatures in the Pacific Ocean, is likely to weaken the monsoon, putting millions of farmers at risk. The monsoon delivers almost 70% of India's rainfall, replenishing crucial water resources. India's agriculture largely depends on monsoon, with almost half the farmland lacking irrigation facilities and half of the population

0: nation depending on agriculture for their livelihood. It's being predicted that India will receive its lowest rainfall in 11 years this monsoon season. Experts say that low rainfall will weigh on economic growth and will increase inflation through higher food prices. In the past El Nino years, below average rainfall in India has led to severe droughts sometimes, which have then resulted in lower yield, leading to curbs on grain exports. Ravinder Bawa, CGTN, Delhi.
1: The Atlantic hurricane season has begun, and the Bahamas is preparing for the possibility of severe weather across the islands. CGTN's Christina Dragovic reports from Nassau.
2: In a country of low-lying islands and heavily dependent on tourism, officials in the Bahamas say it is critical to prepare before hurricane season.
3: Residents and businesses across the country are being encouraged to review emergency plans and check supplies before severe weather threatens the islands. In a country vulnerable to powerful storms, preparation during calm weather can make a major difference once a system develops in the Atlantic.
4: If you have a business out here, you have to always be prepared for hurricane. We build for hurricane storms. We have equipment ready to go at any time.
3: At the Bahamas Department of Meteorology, preparation also involves coordination between emergency agencies, forecasters, and community partners.
5: Just yesterday, we had a stakeholders meeting with some of our partners, the DRM Authority, the NAD. We really wanted feedback from them and to let them know what they can expect from us in terms of giving them the weather and advice on the systems as they approach the Bahamas.
3: The forecast office monitors weather conditions around the clock, working closely with the U.S. National Hurricane Center to track developing systems across the Atlantic.
5: They would let us know when there's a possibility of a system developing into a storm or hurricane way out before it even nears the Bahamas.
3: The Bahamas uses a phased warning system designed to give residents and visitors time to prepare before dangerous weather arrives. Alerts are issued around 60 hours before possible impact, followed by watches and warnings as storms move closer to the islands.
6: My preparation for the hurricane starts in late May. I make sure to have my batteries supply, my flashlight working, my phone charged, so when current goes off, I will still have Wi-Fi service. And first aid kit, food, that non-perishable food and stock, and try to keep trees cut back as low as possible that they won't fall on the house.
3: Officials say preparing early can make a major difference in how the islands fare when severe weather inevitably hits. Christina Dragovic, CGTN, Nassau, Bahamas.
1: Coming up, new college graduates learn what it means to be job ready when trying to enter the workforce. Plus, cities across China celebrate the nation's youth as the country is marking International Children's Day.
7: You might think you are better informed in an information age. 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And data poverty shuts out many. We at CGTN are committed to transcending the information gap and the digital divide. CGTN, bridging nations and civilizations. 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
1: It's graduation season in the U.S. Millions of students are earning their bachelor's degrees from universities. That milestone is inevitably followed by the next challenge, finding that first job out of college. And that's not as automatic as it once was. CGTN's Hendrik Sabrandi explains.
8: Esteban Perez is a newly minted college graduate. He now has a degree in cybersecurity from MSU Denver and is ready to tackle the future.
9: It is rewarding, it's exciting, it's a little bit intimidating.
8: Intimidating?
9: The job market. There's not as many entry-level positions as there were 3 years ago when I started going to school.
8: By all accounts, jobs in what some term a low-hire, low-fire economy are hard to come by these days. The college class of 2026, the Wall Street Journal wrote, is entering one of the most nerve-wracking job markets in recent memory.
10: It's a competitive market.
8: Adrian Martinez helps MSU Denver students plan for future careers, but she also does hiring.
10: We're receiving hundreds of applicants for near entry-level positions from seasoned professionals, people who have 10, 15, 20 years worth of experience, but they are suddenly unemployed.
8: According to the New York Fed, the unemployment rate for people with bachelor's degrees between the ages of 22 and 27 was 5.6% in March, well above the 3.6% that was registered right before the COVID pandemic. Artificial intelligence may be one reason. More entry-level jobs are being automated. AI-generated resumes have also slowed the hiring process.
10: That applicant may not have the same skills or capabilities that was reflected in their resume.
8: This college commencement speaker was booed recently when he said,
11: AI is rewriting production as we sit here. I know it. Deal with it. Like I said, it's a tool.
8: Paulina and Maria Giganova just graduated themselves.
12: You guys are identical twins.
13: Yes.
8: They think AI fears are a bit overblown.
13: We've spoken to a lot of our peers as well. They think, oh, I don't know what to do. Should I get more school? Because I think AI is going to replace my job.
8: They've incorporated AI into their real estate business.
13: You are the only one who can decide what's going to happen to you in the future. So you can either sit and cry about it right now and be afraid for what the future holds, or you can take this matter in your own hands and create the future for yourself.
8: That kind of entrepreneurship can give grads a leg up. Aaron Vasquez started a landscaping business, but is looking at other options as well.
14: I have friends who graduated, and some of them, they take time to like look for jobs. Some been out for like 2 years, you know.
8: Experts say for job seekers, adaptability and interpersonal skills are more important than ever, along with
10: patience, resilience, organizational skill.
8: Don't forget, she says, emotional endurance.
14: Be aware that there's always opportunities. The next person you're speaking to could be your boss. And don't give up.
8: Hendrick Sobrandi, CGTN, Denver.
1: Monday marks International Children's Day. China celebrated with special activities. An elementary school in Beijing hosted a student technology fair where children showcased their own inventions. In Hebei province, players from a Chinese football league took part in a friendly match with students. China says it continues to prioritize child development, including efforts to create a more supportive environment for their growth. For a group of children living in a rural pocket of Shandong province, the day came with a special gift, their first trip to the ocean. CGTN's Chen Mengfei has their story.
15: Tenghuayu is a beautiful village nestled in the mountains of Shandong. But for many families here, the economics are tight. Beyond the basics, there's little room for indulgences. Kids like 13-year-old Wang Mingyu and his younger sister Gao Hailan have barely ever left these mountains. It's a regret not lost on their mother.
16: When I can't give my children what other parents give theirs, it makes me pretty sad.
15: But on this day, she's smiling. These young officials in her village are giving her children a gift she couldn't afford herself, a trip to the coastal city of Yantai. The city is 8 hours away by bus. When the blue shoreline finally came into view, the bus erupted with gasps.
17: Yeah!
15: At first, Wang Mingyu stayed on the shore. Eventually, he stepped into the cool ocean water along with the others.
17: 我来你这里。我哪来吧？
15: Village Chief Wang Hao and his colleagues prepared for a year to make this trip happen. Wang grew up in the village himself and didn't see the ocean until he was 18. He didn't want these kids to wait that long.
18: This trip might seem like a small thing in the course of their lives, but it can change their mindset. Now they can say, I have also been to the ocean. I have also stayed in a hotel. I have also seen a concert.
15: The other village secretary, Wang Xuefeng, is the one who has pulled every string he could to pack as many experiences into a three-day itinerary.
19: We want children from the mountains to have experiences just like children in the cities. They deserve those opportunities. They deserve to be loved. They deserve to be cherished.
17: 大王，你能不能跟我一起唱一首歌？
15: 李晨曦 is another kid from their village. Her mother left the family years ago, leaving three kids to an elderly grandmother. Li Chenxi's dream is to become a music teacher one day, like Wang Xuefeng.
20: 采一朵，送给我
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0: 陈蒙费 ，CGTN， 烟台 ，Shandong Province。
1: And that is the world today. Thank you for watching. I'm Asiye Namdar in Washington. We'll be back with more news at the top of the hour. And for news anytime, you can visit our website, cgtn.com.

On today's World Insight, United Nations reform, AI governance, and global development, will all these put the UN to the test?

More importantly, the original commitment of its member states, not to the law of the jungle, but multilateralism. Hello and welcome to World Insight, coming to you live from Beijing. I'm your host, Tian Wei. Chinese Foreign Minister Wang Yi has called on the international community to rally support for the United Nations Charter amid geopolitical and economic uncertainties. Wang made the remarks while presiding over a top UN Security Council meeting on strengthening the UN-centered international system. The participants agree that the UN Charter remains a relevant and as ever and the trend of world multipolarization is unstoppable. Wang also spelled out China's key role in upholding multilateralism as a steady defender of the UN and fair global governance. So, for insights on the UN values and beyond, let's loop in our panelists.

0: Joining us from Washington, D.C., Yukong Huang, Senior Associate with the Carnegie Asia Program. Also in D.C., Saurabh Gupta, Senior Asia-Pacific International Relations Policy Specialist with the Institute for China-American Studies. In Berlin, Ulrik Brugner, Jean Monnet Professor for European Studies at Stanford University. In Beijing, Rong Ying, Senior Research Fellow from China Institute of International Studies. Gentlemen, thank you so much for joining us. Now, at the just concluded a group of friends for global governance being held at the UN headquarters, the Chinese Foreign Minister Wang Yi spelled out 9 priorities for China as a Security Council member, have been talking about some of the major roles that China wants to see the UN plays. For example, enhancing the UN as the world body, UN peacekeeping operations to the demands of the time, you know, regulations of artificial intelligence for the world, and the list goes on. So, Mr. Rong, as a Chinese scholar, how much does that say about China's anticipation and confidence of the United Nations?
1: Yeah, definitely. I think the 9 priorities that Wang Yi spelled out as a kind of direction for China, meaning the UN reforms or global governance reforms, represents not only the confidence and also, I think, commitment of China in pushing or building a better world, if I can say. And particularly in the wake of the last year, I mean, UN celebrated the 80th anniversaries and the Chinese came up with a global governance initiative, 5 sort of pillars. And also in the wake of the challenges, the emerging issues, and but the most important that I think China has been tried by working hard with partners to push or implement push for the implementation of these initiatives.
0: Right. Well, this is, of course, at a time when the UN is being challenged by the possibility of being sidelined, for example. And also, we have been seeing that there has been a lot of aspirations of the United Nations, and yet actions are not followed, particularly by some of the member states of the UN. So, Yukong, you've been working for the World Bank in earlier years. You know, China's approach, what does that say to you? What does that mean for the UN system?
2: Well, if I speak about the World Bank and the IMF, affiliated agencies for the UN system, I think a big issue is the continued promotion of free trade, capital movements, exchange of ideas. There's been a lot of restrictions on technology movements. There's been a lot of protectionism, tariffs, splintering of trade blocs, a lot of movement against trade agreements. I think these are all against multilateral and globalization in general. I think the world has certainly lost a lot in the context. This leads to lower growth. Countries' economic policies get repressed. So I think there's a major issue for the UN to see whether they can fight this force of anti-protectionism and more globalization.
0: Well, there are a lot of words, of course, in the speech that's familiar to political scientists and yet unfamiliar, of course, for many folks who do not follow politics on a daily basis. But some of the key issues are quite clear. One, Saurabh, is whether the UN Charter is still going to be upheld by its member states. As we know, the UN is an entity, and yet eventually who decide on the decisions made by the UN is its member states. And whether actions are being followed by the decision is also up to the member states. So, Saurabh, what do you think could be, you know, the current stage of the UN's role, and if China's expectation is that here, what could that mean for the UN?
3: You know, the UN today still has a very important role, if nothing from an international perspective. There has been, as you mentioned,
0: your voice is not very clear at this moment. I'm afraid I have to move on to Ulrich in Berlin. So Ulrich, your thoughts on the same question.
4: Well, first of all, before we go into details, let me say that everything that helps to restore a functioning global order is warmly welcome, no matter who takes the initiative and what exactly is the message in this case, the 9 points. What we have right now is a global order that was designed at the end of World War II, and this neither reflects the current balance of power, nor does it represent the rest of the world that isn't there in the important institutions. So there is an urgent need to have a functioning global order. We don't know yet in what direction we are moving, but any initiative to build a multilateral order is warmly welcome, especially from the place where I speak, which is Germany, that is a member of a functioning multilateral system, mm-hmm. the European Union, and therefore we all know how important it is to have a rule of law-based system of self-binding commitments.
0: Well, it's very interesting that you raised the question whether it is because the UN Charter is not up to the task, or the UN system not up to the task, or it has been rules, and yet those rules are not followed by some of the member states. Those are very different questions. So, Yukong, your thoughts on that?
2: Well, I think increasingly we see a global system which is being dominated by great powers in some ways. And I think the US, China, Russia, they are sort of like exerting their influence in their parts of the world. Middle-income economies are also trying to exert a role for the middle-income powers. We don't have a system which now says, should the world get together and address these issues together? Increasingly, the U.S. is basically pulling out of the system. They've withdrawn from WHO, for example, precisely at a time when the Ebola pandemic would require greater collaboration. When you had problems in Gaza and the Middle East, the United States created its own peace fund to try to provide support, although financial support through the Middle East should be ideally going through multilateral agencies like the UN or the World Bank. Instead, you have bilateralism. So instead of moving to a more multilateral world in which UN agencies could actually play a more important role, we see increasing domination by what I call great power interests.
0: Yeah, we see the world has been shaped by different rhetorics, that's for sure. And yet, whether those different rhetorics, as mentioned by some of our speakers, are actually realities or is only part of the realities, is the rhetoric going to shape the world eventually? Or they are just part of the evolving stories? Those are very interesting questions, I have to say. Ying, tell me more about your thoughts.
1: Well, I think it is true that on the one hand, United Nations and the international system underpinned by UN and the international law are not perfect. It seems that given the challenges we are facing, and given the realities, as a matter of fact, that we have undergoing, we are not living in a perfect world. The question, or I think the China's initiative, the global governance initiative, as an very important effort by China, and also I think those who continuously believe that multilateralism, UN system, that we need to do more to improve and reform the system so that it would adapt it to the reality. Mm. And equally important is that make it more representative, effective. That is, I think, the essence of the general sort of consensus emerging at last year's UN global compact. And the question is, of course, It has to be implemented. And it also have to be implemented
0: right.
1: through by upholding multilateralism and international law. That is, I think, what China is doing, what is China is campaigning, if I can say.
5: 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All around the world, all around the clock. Our reporters are at home across the globe. From our headquarters in Beijing and production centers in Washington, Nairobi, and London, China Global Television Network. 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CGTN. See the difference.

0: So let me move on to another question, because we've been talking quite abstractly about the United Nations. You know, among some of the points that China raised also got echoes from many UN member states, even a question like AI governance. You see, Yu Kong, that overall already there's a high level advisory body of artificial intelligence being established for giving advice to the Secretary General. You also have, you know, this high level international scientific body that is providing other evidence and advice to the UN system on artificial intelligence. And yet none of them so far over the past few years have been come up with rules and regulations that can be accepted by the UN member states. So, Yu Kong, is it that these mechanism does not exist, or it is that the member states are not necessarily providing momentum and steam to the already existing system? You know, just to look at the issue of artificial intelligence governance alone.
1: Well, you hit on a very important point. Artificial intelligence is an activity which many countries are trying to push forward in. It's a potential security risk for the world. It's not handled appropriately. But there's a lot of competition to see who's the leader. And countries have approached artificial intelligence differently. In some countries, you basically allow everything to be going forward without much regulation. Other countries are very concerned and have a strong interest in regulating it. It's like nuclear proliferation. If globally you recognize that there are risks as well as benefits, then the world has to come together in some way to regulate it. Well, if you don't have a consensus of views among the major powers in terms of artificial intelligence, how it should be supported, how it should be promoted,
0: right,
1: and to what extent should the technology be shared?
0: That's exactly why you need to have a mechanism within the UN, which is almost representing you know, all the voices in the world, to be able to provide a platform. And with that platform, to come up with actions and suggestions that will be followed by the member states. That's the question, isn't it? Ying, your thoughts on this?
2: Yeah, I think AI or artificial intelligence definitely is a very good case of an example. Again, China has been very active and by coming out its initiatives, its views. And for example, first and foremost, how, I mean, international community should look at or view the role of AI in a sort of objective way by taking into account both the pros and cons. Like all the previous emerging technologies, it can bring a lot of goods, but also, I think, a lot of bad. That's why the Chinese came up with the principle of AI for good. And the second thing is, of course, related to the principle is AI, I mean, the people-centered approach. In other words, in the end, AI should help improve or bring more benefits for the common progress and development of humanity.
0: I see.
2: But last but not least, as other, technology, private technology, they all can be cause a lot of destruction, a lot of debates, at least the last weekend, the Shangri-La dialogue and then other security dialogues about AI's role in war fighting. So how to ensure AI is not misused, and what will be the guideline, guardrails to ensure that it would not be misused.
0: Yeah.
2: There are a lot of debates, and I think all in all, China with an idea, but it has to be worked together with all the members and the Global South in particular, those which has been lagging behind. So I don't think we want to see an AI gap at the digital gap we had in the past, and for the Global South in particular.
0: Yeah, Oleg, your thoughts?
3: Well, as long as we just talk about simple words like good or beneficial, everyone would agree and we don't understand a thing. It's a question of power, good for whom, and what are the initial idea about how to use a technology that we are far from understanding what it will bring. First of all, it is a massive dequalification technology because a lot of skills are no longer needed because the machine can do this. Then it's a wonderful, oppressive instrument for totalitarian dreams to come true, and it's a massive money machine. So depending on what we see, first of all, when we look at AI, we come to very different conclusions about who should regulate it and how should it be regulated.
0: Yeah, as complicated as you just described, I'm sure the list of complication is much more than what you just suggested. Maybe some don't even agree with what you suggested. Mm-hmm. But anyway, that's exactly why we talk about the UN, isn't it? Our topic is not artificial intelligence, but how the artificial intelligence governance can be better done if we have a platform of the United Nations. The other thing that many people talk about, Yukong, is the funding of the United Nations. I understand that there has been $2 billion, for example, owned by the United States to the UN, and on top of the two other billion related to the peacekeeping funding that the U.S. should pay to the United Nations system. But, you know, this is just according to some media reports. How do you see, as someone who used to work for the World Bank, the funding issue is for the U.N., and if it is an important platform, what can be done by the member states?
1: This has been a perpetual problem. Governments have pledged a certain amount of funding on an annual basis, sometimes long-term basis, but they always end up delaying the payments, jeopardizing the viability of many of these agencies. In some cases, they don't pay up at all. The U.S. is a major example of this. I don't see any easy way to solve this, especially since everybody's now, all major countries are experiencing fiscal problems and financial problems. So you're going to see a lot of difficulties in collecting money. And this is true in terms of the foreign aid, generally speaking. Bilateral aid is being cut back. Multilateral aid is having difficulty raising funds. So I think this is a major issue because you don't have a real commitment to financing these agencies. And I think part of the issue is that there is less of a consensus on major issues. We've talked about AI as one.

0: particular example.
1: Yeah.
0: Earlier, I mentioned WHO health issues, pandemic. We used to have a strong agreement that you need to address this globally. Trade has also fallen by the wayside. WTO does not have support. Climate change has now also fallen by the wayside. We used to have a global agreement on the importance of climate change. UN agencies worked to take a leadership role in fostering a global agreements in these areas. Again, it's weakened. So I really think that the problem with the UN system is that we now don't have a broad agreement on many of what I call the global public goods issues. That's the role of the UN
1: Yeah.
0: agencies, to deal with issues which are cross-border, global issues, which affects everyone. And we used to have a consensus that these issues were important, that they had to be addressed collectively. And when you reach that kind of agreement, then the UN system has a major role. But that agreement across all these issues has broken down.
1: But Yu Kong, if I could be blunt here, is it about many members of the United Nations that do not agree on the consensus already reached, or just one member of the United Nations that actually has been having great problems with all of these?
0: Well, when the U.S. steps back, as you mentioned, in a leadership role, this of course affects the global system. This multilateralism, this globalization of the last half century, was led by the United States. When it's pulled out, it basically weakened the whole system. The question then is, can the rest of the world find a means of collaboration? Take the potential collaboration between China and Europe. China and Europe share many principles and themes, whether it's in climate change or trade. But even in those areas, Europe and China has a hard time forging a consensus, because if they could forge a consensus,
1: But
0: this puts
1: this is the
0: pressure on the
1: interesting
0: United
1: logic,
0: States.
1: because you're talking about bilateral first. In fact, the reason there is multilateral platform is because there are a lot of discussions that can be going on all at the same time, and therefore, multilateralism can serve even sometime as a better tool than even a discussion between two parties, as the two parties mainly are looking their own interests and their own interests alone, because it's multilateral, it's bilateral rather. So this is an interesting question. Ulrich, your thoughts on this?
2: Well, the experience from the European Union is that if a single country is trying to hijack the system, then it is doomed to fail. If powerful countries are willing to accept decisions that are not necessarily in their benefit, but they are committed to self-binding commitments, then you can expect that this is a functioning compromise machine that is, of course, difficult to communicate at home because you don't get the maximum result, but you get consecutive compromises that in the end will everyone make a winner in a win-win situation, which is much more beneficial than a self-blocking tendency that we have seen in United Nations records.
1: Now, Ying, your thoughts on the same question.
3: Well, I think, as we all know, that China is an advocate of true or genuine multilateralism, thinking that this is the only sort of effective way to address the differences and seeking common ground. After all, I think we all agree that differences do exist and interest as well. So how to ensure the overall interest or common interest will prevail despite the individual differences is an issue. And as far as China is concerned, China strongly feels that believe that seeking common ground and shelving differences, but in this regard, in particular with issues on global governance, on making the UN system more effective and representative, I think everybody will have to take the overall interest of the common interest of the international community into consideration to ensure that in the end, everybody will be the winner. That is the idea of win-win sort of cooperation, if I can say.
1: Well, we're reaching almost the end of our program today, but there's one question that we need to ask, which is the new UN Secretary General, of course, Mr. Guterres, has been serving his term, and with high comments coming from many different stakeholders for his job, but the

0: UN certainly is going to elect to find a new Secretary General. According to the Chinese Foreign Minister, this person needs to be defending the purpose and principles of UN Charter, have rich political and diplomatic experience, comprehensive coordination capabilities, upholding justice on major issues, and also be able to attach importance to the interests, aspirations of developing countries and grasp the right direction of the UN reform while boosting the efficacy of the UN work. That's a lot of priorities, but for anyone sitting in that job with the reform agenda of the UN, all these are very crucial. So let me go to you, Ulrika, very briefly about your thoughts on having the new Secretary General at a critical time.
1: Well, you can also add a number of other personal qualities, but in a functioning multilateral system, the human factor is less important. We have seen success stories in a functioning multilateral system with a relatively weak president or leading position because the machinery is working, given the fact that everyone accepts the rules of the game. If this is functioning, then we don't need to care about.
0: Well, that is not necessarily the case, right? That's why we had the discussion today, that you have a weakening role of the United Nations, apparently being reflected in many different areas. And therefore, what is the role of Secretary General? We are not in an ideal situation.
1: Yeah, but you cannot upload this on the skills of a single person and make this poor person to fix a dysfunctional order. This is far too much expectations.
0: Well, it is not going to be a poor person who is going to be the Secretary General of the United Nations, but rather a capable person, especially right now. Yukong, your thoughts on the priorities for someone who are going to fill that job?
2: You have a real problem because the qualities we seek for someone to become the head of the UN are very admirable. But in fact, you can't reach an agreement among the major powers, the people who control the selection process, because they cannot agree upon an individual. And in general speaking, you find a compromise, and this is not good for a system when you always search for a compromise candidate rather than look for real leadership.
0: There are a lot of questions about the future of the United Nations, and we hope with concerted efforts, or at least trying for concerted efforts, some of the solutions can be sought. We want to appreciate your support and your discussion. Thank you, Yukong Huang and Ulrik Brückner, Rong Ying, and also our earlier speaker, Saurabh Gupta. That's all the time we have for today. If you'd like to know more, search World Insight, check out our YouTube channel, follow us on X and Facebook. I'm Tian Wei on behalf of the team. Thanks for being with us. Bye for now.

0: Iran suspends talks with the U.S. over Israel's expanding attacks in Lebanon hours after Tehran and Washington trade new strikes. Traffic jams and evacuations in southern Beirut. Israel threatens new attacks as it advances deeper into the country. An escalating conflict raising fears of a major humanitarian crisis. Montana sends a medical team to the Democratic Republic of Congo as the country struggles to contain a deadly Ebola outbreak. Hello, everyone, and thank you for joining us. I'm Asiye Namdar in Washington. The U.S.-Iran ceasefire being tested on multiple fronts. Iran has suspended indirect negotiations with the United States to protest Israel's expanding military operation in Lebanon. The U.S. maintains Iran is still interested in reaching a deal and that a negotiated solution is still within reach. Mitch McCann is following the story for us and joins us from the United Nations. And Mitch, we're getting some reports that of a possible Hezbollah ceasefire with Israel. What more can you tell us?
1: Yeah, that's right. Good afternoon from New York, RCA. A lot of developments this afternoon moving very fast. Look, earlier today, if we start with the situation in Iran itself, Iranian media is reporting that Iran is pulling back from negotiations over the fact that Israel continues to bomb Lebanon and because the U.S. Kept coming back to make changes to a potential agreement. Donald Trump has been on Truth Social again this afternoon. He says he has spoken to Benjamin Netanyahu over the phone and that there will be no troops going to Beirut, and any troops that are on their way have already been turn back. He also says that Hezbollah has agreed to stop shooting if they are not attacked as well. Now, given Iran has reportedly signed it, this is a key piece of any negotiation, that would be very important to Donald Trump. And as you mentioned, we have seen some reporting on that this afternoon. It's now been said that Lebanon's embassy in Washington has said in a statement that Hezbollah has accepted a U.S. proposal for a mutual cessation of hostilities that would be extended to cover all of Lebanon. So essentially, that is saying that Hezbollah has agreed to stop the fighting as long as Israel does as well. And as I mentioned, that is something that's obviously very important to Donald Trump. It remains to be seen how long there will be a cessation in hostilities, because we've heard this before, and Donald Trump will be hoping that they can continue with the cessation of hostilities, because it will be important in any deal that's eventually reached.
0: You're absolutely right about that. And Mitch, talk to us about what is happening where you are at the United Nations, specifically at the United Nations Security Council, which is holding an emergency meeting.
1: Yeah, very busy afternoon at the UN. Right now, the Security Council members are talking about a situation between Russia and Ukraine. In a very short while, there'll be a second meeting, an emergency meeting of the UN Security Council on the situation in Lebanon. Now, this was called by France. President Macron wrote on social media that nothing justifies the major escalation in southern Lebanon. So members will be speaking about that. I think there'll be one thing that they often do agree on when it comes to this situation, and that's Lebanon's territorial integrity, and that's likely to be discussed, as is the developments I just mentioned in the last couple of moments. So I think the world's eyes will be on the UN Security Council for any meaningful updates in the next short while.
0: Mitch McCann, live for us. Thank you very much. Now, Iran's Foreign Minister Abbas Araghchi says the ceasefire between Iran and the U.S. is unequivocally a ceasefire on all fronts, including in Lebanon. His spokesperson blamed the slow pace of diplomatic efforts on lack of trust and what he called contradictions by the United States.
2: One of the obstacles to negotiations with the current U.S. administration is precisely the frequent changes in positions and the contradictory and conflicting statements. This situation undoubtedly disrupts the process and makes the path longer. This is the minimum that can be said about the outcome of this approach in negotiations.
0: And Monday marks day 94 of the war with Iran. Amid reports of a ceasefire between Israel and Hezbollah, Israel's military digging deeper into Lebanon, back and forth rocket exchanges signaling a further escalation and forcing residents to flee. Sarah Eldeeb is in Beirut.
3: There were massive exodus from the Dahia, which is the Beirut suburbs. It's a location of the suburb is in a strategic in this, that the city was an entire gridlock, cars, motorcycles, parents on motorcycles with their kids. There were schools just a few hours before kids were going to school, and I think they had to call it a day. Despite you're well aware that the Dahya or the suburbs has been hit repeatedly throughout the course of this conflict, but still there are people still living there. People still go back and visit their homes or stay there for longer period, even though it still feels a little unsafe. But for the past few weeks, we've had certain quiet in Beirut and in the suburbs, so people were more confident to go back and stay in Dahya. But now this morning, we've seen a massive exodus. The city was in a gridlock, and exams schedules were interrupted. I mean, remember, this is also a city that was traumatized only a few weeks ago.

0: There were heavy strikes. I think there was widespread fear that this would be repeated again after that morning threat that we've heard from the Israeli officials. We've seen continued hostilities and conflict and fighting in the south of Lebanon. So the ceasefire has been kind of nominal. But like you said, Beirut is quiet. So I think a return, the threats are coming a day before the security talks are expected in Washington. There's a lot of pressure to see who's going to stop the fighting first. The Israeli military spokesman just issued another warning to the suburbs, saying if Hezbollah doesn't stop, we will strike the suburbs. And I think that signaled an if, a condition. And I think that's what we just have to wait and see. The pressure, whose pressure is going to yield at the moment. And I think in the meantime, just everyone's kind of in anticipation, fear of an intensified round of this conflict.
1: Sarah Ali reporting from Beirut. Habib Bata is a journalist who has written extensively on Lebanon, its politics, economy, and social issues. He's also an assistant professor of digital media at St. Lawrence University. Earlier, I asked him about Israel's endgame in Lebanon.
2: Israel has been relentless in its attacks on Lebanon, killing up to 1,000 Lebanese civilians per month over the past few months. So it's really quite a mockery to use this at this point. Israel is, you know, relentless and merciless in its attacks on civilian infrastructure. We've seen just today, just hours ago, an attack on the main hospital in Tyre. The hospital looks like it had gone through an earthquake. There's blood splattered on the floor. Patients are not receiving ICU is in jeopardy. So this is an attack on so many hospitals, really. You know, out of over 100 medical facilities have been attacked. Places of worship have been attacked. A dam was attacked recently. So this is really an all-out a barrage, an aggression on civilian infrastructure in Lebanon. And it shows, I think, a frustration and a kind of desperation on Israel's part that it's not able to really make the gains that it was expecting to have in South Lebanon.
1: Well, Israel would say it's targeting Hezbollah infrastructure. It argues that they continue to fire rockets towards Israel. I think it's important to note, was Hezbollah, I should ask a question, was Hezbollah even a signatory to that ceasefire?
2: Well, I mean, the Lebanese government is very much beholden to the U.S. government in many ways and has declared, you know, Hezbollah a non-legal entity. And this is, you know, this is quite a contradiction in Lebanese society because Hezbollah has one of the biggest you know, representations of the biggest political movement in the country. So you're really marginalizing a huge part of the population by taking these actions. Again, the U.S. government is putting intense pressure on the Lebanese government. The U.S. government supplies the Lebanese army. It's one of the main bankrollers. So there is this kind of marginalization of the Shia population of the country, which is represented largely by Hezbollah in elections over the past few decades. It's quite a dangerous escalation, actually, for the U.S. And other powers to be kind of pitting the Lebanese government against its own people. As you said, excluding them from negotiations, the people are being hit the hardest right now. I mean, Israel can make all these claims about hitting Hezbollah infrastructure, but it's important also to note that they've provided no evidence to back this up. And we have seen with our own eyes, right, a dam being targeted just in recent days. We've seen the hospitals being targeted. We've seen medics and in their ambulances live on video being hit by Israeli missiles. So the evidence indicates otherwise. The evidence indicates that Israel is indeed targeting civilian infrastructure, and we are seeing a panic in the streets, a psychological war being placed on the Lebanese people in order to have them running from one place to another. Imagine, you know, they've been displaced 3, 4, 5 times. They have no, they're living in tents. They're getting in their cars. They're moving. So they're trying to create this psychological war. That's what's actually happening to the people in Lebanon right now. And I think this is out of frustration because Israel is actually being targeted quite effectively by Hezbollah and other movements.
1: And our thanks to Habib Bata. Still ahead, the ship at the center of the hantavirus outbreak makes ready to sail again. Plus, parts of India suffering through a major heat wave with lower rainfall forecasts. That's raising some major concerns. Those stories and much more when we come back.
3: ...360-degree profiles of industry movers and shakers, tech mavericks, and policymakers. We drill down on their success, We ask how they set strategy and how they navigate in an increasingly competitive market.

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across the globe. From our headquarters in Beijing and production centers in Washington, Nairobi, and London. 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CGTN. See the difference.

0: China is deploying a team of medical specialists to the Democratic Republic of Congo in response to the Ebola outbreak. It's also providing aid to the African Union and the Africa CDC in epidemic prevention and control.
1: 下一步。
2: Moving forward, China will stay in close communication with the DRC and other African countries, as well as the World Health Organization and the African Union, and will continue to provide assistance to the best of its ability in light of the epidemic's development and the needs of Africa.
0: Five patients with Ebola in the DRC have now recovered and were released from the hospital. More than 1,000 suspected cases have been reported so far, including over 200 confirmed infections. The cruise ship linked to the Hanta virus outbreak has been cleared to return to the high seas. Dutch officials say the ship underwent multiple days of cleaning and disinfection in Rotterdam. All 8 decks were treated by biosecurity specialists, and authorities say inspections found no evidence of rodents on board. MV Hondius will resume sailing next week, launching its Arctic expedition season. India's heat wave season is in full swing, with temperatures soaring above 45 degrees Celsius across parts of the country. Monsoon rains usually bring relief, but this year, concerns over below average rainfall is raising concerns on multiple fronts. CGTN's Ravinder Bawa explains.
3: India's heat wave conditions have intensified over the recent years, making summers longer and harsher. Indians are experiencing 4 to 10 degrees above normal temperatures, putting a pressure on the energy demand. In Delhi, during the scorching heat of May, peak power demand touched almost 8,500 megawatts, the highest recorded this year. The Met Department has forecast maximum temperatures to remain above normal for most of the country in the days to come. The season that Indians wait for is the monsoon, which was supposed to have arrived in South India by now, but it is running behind schedule. The Met Department suggests it will make a landfall by midweek in South India, though some weather experts say it could be further delayed. This year, the El Nino weather pattern, which warms surface temperatures in the Pacific Ocean, is likely to weaken the monsoon, putting millions of farmers at risk. The monsoon delivers almost 70% of India's rainfall, replenishing crucial water resources. India's agriculture largely depends on monsoon, with almost half the farmland lacking irrigation facilities and half of the population depending on agriculture for their livelihood. It's being predicted that India will receive its lowest rainfall in 11 years this monsoon season. Experts say that low rainfall will weigh on economic growth and will increase inflation through higher food prices. In the past El Nino years, below average rainfall in India has led to severe droughts sometimes, which have then resulted in lower yields, leading to curbs on grain exports. Ravinder Bawa, CGTN, Delhi.
0: The Atlantic hurricane season has begun, and the Bahamas is preparing for the possibility of severe weather across the islands. CGTN's Christine Odragovic reports from Nassau.
4: In a country of low-lying islands and heavily dependent on tourism, officials in the Bahamas say it is critical to prepare before hurricane season.
5: Residents and businesses across the country are being encouraged to review emergency plans and check supplies before severe weather threatens the islands. In a country vulnerable to powerful storms, preparation during calm weather can make a major difference once a system develops in the Atlantic.
6: If you have a business out here, you have to always be prepared for hurricane. We build for hurricane storm. We have equipment ready to go at any time.
5: At the Bahamas Department of Meteorology, preparation also involves coordination between emergency agencies

0: forecasters and community partners.
1: Just yesterday, we had a stakeholders meeting with some of our partners, the DRM authority, the NAD. We really wanted feedback from them and to let them know what they can expect from us in terms of giving them the weather and advice on the systems as they approach the Bahamas.
0: The forecast office monitors weather conditions around the clock, working closely with the U.S. National Hurricane Center to track developing systems across the Atlantic.
1: They would let us know when there's a possibility of a system developing into a storm or hurricane way out before it even nears the Bahamas.
0: The Bahamas uses a phased warning system designed to give residents and visitors time to prepare before dangerous weather arrives. Alerts are issued around 60 hours before possible impact, followed by watches and warnings as storms move closer to the islands.
2: My preparation for the hurricane starts in late May. I make sure to have my batteries supply, my flashlight working, my phone charged, so when the current goes off, I will still have Wi-Fi service. And first aid kit, food, that non-perishable food and stock, and try to keep trees cut back as low as possible that they won't fall on the house.
0: Officials say preparing early can make a major difference in how the islands fare when severe weather inevitably hits. Christina Dragovich, CGTN, Nassau, Bahamas.
3: Coming up, new college graduates learn what it means to be job ready when trying to enter the workforce. 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
4: 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To see more, to understand better. 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
3: It's graduation season here in the United States. Millions of students are earning their bachelor's degrees from universities. That milestone is inevitably followed by the next challenge, finding that first job out of college. And that's not as automatic as it once was. CGTN's Hendrik Sabrandy explains.
12: Esteban Perez is a newly minted college graduate. He now has a degree in cybersecurity from MSU Denver and is ready to tackle the future.
13: It is rewarding, it's exciting, it's a little bit intimidating.
12: Intimidating?
13: The job market. There's not as many entry-level positions as there were 3 years ago when I started going to school.
12: By all accounts, jobs in what some term a low-hire, low-fire economy are hard to come by these days. The college class of 2026, the Wall Street Journal wrote, is entering one of the most nerve-wracking job markets in recent memory.
14: It's a competitive market.
12: Adrian Martinez helps MSU Denver students plan for future careers, but she also does hiring.
14: We're receiving hundreds of applicants for near entry-level positions. from seasoned professionals, people who have 10, 15, 20 years worth of experience, but they are suddenly unemployed.
12: According to the New York Fed, the unemployment rate for people with bachelor's degrees between the ages of 22 and 27 was 5.6% in March, well above the 3.6% that was registered right before the COVID pandemic. Artificial intelligence may be one reason. More entry-level jobs are being automated. AI-generated resumes have also slowed the hiring process.
14: That applicant may not have the same skills or capabilities that was reflected in their resume.
12: This college commencement speaker was booed recently when he said,
15: AI is rewriting production as we sit here. I know it. Deal with it. Like I said, it's a tool.
12: Paulina and Maria Giganova just graduated themselves.
16: You guys are identical twins.
17: Yes.
12: They think AI fears are a bit overblown.
18: We've spoken to a lot of our peers as well. They think, oh, I don't know what to do. Should I get more school? Because I think AI is going to replace my job.
12: They've incorporated AI into their real estate business.
18: You are the only one who can decide what's going to happen to you in the future. So you can either sit and cry about it right now and be afraid for what the future holds, or you can take this matter in your own hands and create the future for yourself.
12: That kind of entrepreneurship can give grads a leg up. Aaron Vasquez started a landscaping business, but is looking at other options as well.
19: I have friends who graduated, and some of them, they take time to like look for jobs. Some have been out for like 2 years, you know.
12: Experts say for job seekers, adaptability and interpersonal skills are more important than ever, along with
14: patience, resilience, organizational skill.
12: Don't forget, she says, emotional endurance.
13: Be aware that there's always opportunities. The next person you're speaking to could be your boss. And don't give up.
12: Hendrick Sobrandi, CGTN, Denver.
3: Monday is International Children's Day. China celebrated with special activities. An elementary school in Beijing hosted a student technology fair where children showcased their own inventions. In Hebei province, players from a Chinese football league took part in a friendly match with students. China says it continues to prioritize child development, including efforts to create a more supportive environment for growth. For a group of children living in a rural pocket of Shandong province, the day came with a special gift, their first trip to the ocean. CGTN's Chen Mengfei was there.
20: Tenghuayu is a beautiful village nestled in the mountains of Shandong. But for many families here, the economics are tight. Beyond the basics, there's little room for indulgences. Kids like 13-year-old Wang Mingyu and his younger sister Gao Hailan have barely ever left these mountains. It's a regret not lost on their mother.
21: When I can't give my children what other parents give theirs, it makes me pretty sad.
20: But on this day, she's smiling. These young officials in her village are giving her children a gift she couldn't afford herself, a trip to the coastal city of Yantai. The city is 8 hours away by bus. When the blue shoreline finally came into view, the bus erupted with gasps. At first, Wang Mingyu stayed on the shore. Eventually, he stepped into the cool ocean water along with the others. Village Chief Wang Hao and his colleagues prepared for a year to make this trip happen. Wang grew up in the village himself and didn't see the ocean until he was 18. He didn't want these kids to wait that long.
22: This trip might seem like a small thing in the course of their lives, but it can change their mindset. Now they can say, I have also been to the ocean. I have also stayed in a hotel. I have also seen a concert.
20: The other village secretary, Wang Xuefeng, is the one who has pulled every string he could to pack as many experiences into a 3-day itinerary.
1: We want children from the mountains to have experiences just like children in the cities. They deserve those opportunities. They deserve to be loved. They deserve to be cherished.
2: 大王，你能不能跟我一起唱一首歌？
17: 明天。
20: 李晨曦 is another kid from their

0: village. Her mother left the family years ago, leaving three kids to an elderly grandmother. Li Chenxi's dream is to become a music teacher one day, like Wang Xuefeng.
1: 才艺多，送给我
2: 小小的姑娘。

0: 陈梦菲 ，CGTN， 烟台，山东 province。
1: And that is the world today. Thank you for watching. I'm Asiye Namdar. For news anytime, visit our website, cgtn.com.

0: Hello and welcome to Dialogue. Speaking at this year's Shangri-La Dialogue, U.S. Defense Secretary Pete Hegseth emphasized American military strength and called on U.S. partners across the region to increase their defense spending. Throughout his speech, he repeatedly invoked concepts such as peace through strength, speak softly with big stick, and deterrence. On China, however, Hegseth adopted a noticeably softer tone than the more alarmist rhetoric heard last year. He spoke positively about the commitment by China and the U.S. to build a constructive relationship based on strategic stability and highlighted the importance of maintaining communication between the two militaries. But does this more moderate tone signal a real change in Washington's security approach? Is a greater military spending the right path toward building regional security? And what's China's approach to regional prosperity and the lasting peace? Join us today for a special edition of Dialogue from Singapore. I'm Xu Qianduo. Okay, welcome to Dialogue, Xiao Qian, Da Wei. Well, Da Wei, I will start with you. So what's your takeaway of this year's speech, in particular, Pete Hegseth, of course?
1: So yes, I was here last year attending Shangri-La, and we actually talked last year here too. And comparing the two speeches last year and this year, I would say the basic tone are similar. I think the tone here, the message he tried to deliver to the audience is U.S. will continue to be here. China is a threat or maybe our rival. And you need to be, I mean, the regional countries need to invest more. So the free riding era ended, and now it's a burden sharing era. I think this is the basic tone he tried to deliver, or basic message he tried to deliver to the regional countries, partners, and allies. Well, the difference is, I will say, particularly in the section of China-U.S. relations. So he started actually from the key term, the constructive strategic stability. He said, raised and also agreed by two presidents, President Xi and President Trump, in recent Beijing summit. And then he basically said this is, I think he said some good word about this framework, and he believed that DOD or the ministry, the Department of Defense or Department of War is preparing to also put the new relation in that framework. Of course, he said maybe the main job of the Department of Defense is to provide strength. But at the same time, he also say that the two military need to stabilize the relations. The two military need to talk, engage with each other, I think. So in that part, I will say it's more moderate than last year's speech. Last year, actually, he had a lot of finger pointing to China. I was there. I feel very angry about that. But this year, I think his tone on China has changed. And that also reflects the effectiveness of the summit, of the two leaders, I think, agree on that term and using that framework to control, to manage the dispute between the two countries. I think it shows from this year's Shangri-La dialogue, from Secretary Hegseth's speech, I think it shows it works, it's effective, managing the bilateral relations with the top-down process, top-down approach, within put the bilateral relations in the framework of constructive strategic stability. I think it's useful, so I'm happy to see this change.
0: Right. Xiao Qian also talked about the partnership, more investment, urging the partners to increase their military spending. He said the U.S. will prioritize working with so-called model partners, which spends, probably with huge increase in military spending there. But the thing is, just as Dawei said, I think along the same similar line, that is, if he chooses a different path as encouraging his partners to speak with China, for example, and build trust and confidence, that's a different path, right? Probably that will lead to more peace and stability rather than building so-called stronger partnership. But the question is, what is the partnership for? What is the partnership targeting at, right?
2: Yeah, exactly. That's a very good question. Because I also noticed that a lot of people discussed about this security dilemma mentioned by Professor Da Wei, and this is something that is really looming behind everyone's mind. For example, the Vietnam president, Tho Lam, mentioned a lot of things about like we need to increase the mutual understanding, to have the communication channel open, and trying to have crisis management. And this, I think, something that is behind his mind, that the security or the dilemma makes everyone nervous. And also he particularly mentioned about this technology, and he said technology will make things even more complicated because sometimes the malfunction of the technology will increase this miscalculation of the strategic intention of each country. So with this background, people are calling for more partnerships, more communication, more mutual understanding. So this is, I think, something that is happening right now. However, you also mentioned that Secretary Hex has talked a lot about model partners. I think what he meant was that he trying to encourage or alliance to have more investment in the defense. And those who invested more are the models, more prominent in his words, taking own responsibility for defense. So he mentioned a lot of countries, and I really I'm very curious about people sitting thinking about. It's like a teacher and the students communication. The teacher said, "Well, these students are really good students." And then what is interesting is that a delegate from New Zealand asked whether New Zealand is a good student or not.
0: New Zealand was not mentioned, right?
2: Is it a free ride or something? So that is really a very interesting moment when I begin to think, well, the U.S. role in this region and trying to make or trying to to give points to everyone's behavior. So is that really regional countries want or not? I think so. The partnership thing is really a very important question, and I'm sure that everyone is thinking about this as well. Yeah,
0: I mean, for sure, in this region there are issues like disputes in the South China Sea. And of course, Japan's militarization over history issues, you know, the two Koreas, etc. But this region cannot be defined by those so-called disputes, or, you know, some of the disputes has been there for decades. It's not a big deal, let's say. But the overwhelming theme is cooperation.
3: Yes.
0: If you look at the China-ASEAN centrality, China respect that. You know, China basically is the largest trading partner of every country in this region. I think that cannot be ignored. That should be probably kept as a major theme in the near future, at least.
1: Actually, this region, Asia-Pacific, is the most prosperous and the most peaceful region in the world. Of course, there are disputes. There are some conflicts between Cambodia and Thailand, Pakistan and India, definitely. But if we compare with the Middle East, if we compare with Europe, well, this is the most peaceful and prosperous region. And the regional countries, as you said, are working together, you know, very effectively on economic cooperation, security cooperation. Actually, it's not on even our security side, we have a lot of cooperations. And also, you know, the Secretary Hex talked a lot about flow of commerce, this kind of flow of energy. The energy and the commerce has never been stopped in this region. We have maritime dispute, but the sea lane has always been open. There's no Hormuz Strait in this region. So I think all the countries cherish this, and we need to I think really really stick to this this concept of the peace and development and Asia-Pacific cooperation. I think that's really, we are lucky, you know, we live in this region, though we have a lot of concerns. But Emphasizing on the differences and security concerns, that's fair, that's useful, but at the same time, don't forget the economic and social cooperation in the region. It's like oxygen, where you can breathe every day, you don't feel the existence of the oxygen. But one day, like in the Middle East or in Europe, the oxygen is gone, then you will be suffocated, right? So we are, in this region, generally speaking, the situation is okay. It's okay, I think, maybe not as peaceful and prosperous than 20 years ago, but it's still more peaceful and prosperous than most of the region in the world.
0: Peter Hicks has talked a lot about peace through strength, speak softly with a big stake, deterrence, basically U.S. strategy or military strategy in dealing with what they perceived as threats or potential threats. Or is that the way to build a security? Or the threatening tone itself may encourage or the other side to also act respondingly?
1: Yes, definitely. I think this is this has always been a problem in the speech from the U.S. side, because I think the U.S. side view the regional security situation from black and white, and from they have a dichotomy, try to divide differentiate the role of different countries and aiming targeting at China. So he talked a lot about this threat and the deterrence, strength, and the military spending. You need to spend more. And he directly, explicitly said from the very beginning, say China's threat. So naming China as a threat, which of course, if you view the other side as security threat, then the other side will strengthen the sense of insecurity from the other side. So this is a typical security dilemma. This is a very simple theory of deterrence. When you do that, the other side will feel more insecure. Then they will try to build their own strengths to deter you. Mm. Then you will view the reaction from the other side and from Chinese side as the increasing threat. Then you step up, you really reinforce your own actions. So I think this is a basic problem of a lot of this kind of argument on Shangri-La from the U.S. side. I think the Variance, Secretary of Defense in past decades, I think, has always been in this security dilemma trap. So definitely we need more, if you want to break this dilemma, you need actually more dialogues directly from, between the two sides. And we need more informations in this box. And of course, the two sides need a multiple gaming, you need to, interact for very long time. Then gradually, probably in this long process, you can build more confidence. With, limited, at least you need some limited confidence, you can gradually feel a little bit, relaxed. But then you can step back from this security dilemma. But unfortunately, which is not a surprise, I think Secretary Hicks still he's still in that dilemma, and I don't think he's. Of course, his tone on China is softer than last year, but the basic paradigm is still there: the U.S. versus China, black versus white. I think the paradigm, if the paradigm cannot be changed, I think the dilemma will continue to be there.
0: Right. So, David, what's behind Peter Hicks's touting of the U.S. Spending? Military spending like $1.5 billion, the largest probably than the combined spending of the next 9 or 10 countries. And, he's also urging regional countries to spend more on the military build up, for example. He also touted about, the capability of the U.S. to manufacture munitions, weapons, we are accelerating the manufacturing, the production of those weapons. What's behind such a manner, such a tone? What does it reflect probably about the U.S. mentality here?
1: Yeah, I think it first reflects the concern from the U.S. decision maker regarding the, you know, the security relations with the regional, with allies and partners. I think there is an expectation in this region, I mean in Asia, in the Pacific region, and probably also true in the United States. Many people believe that U.S. is withdrawing from the Asia Pacific, mm-hmm. back to the West Hemisphere. And Hux has also mentioned the so-called Dangro doctrine today. So a lot of people think, oh, the U.S. is leaving the region. Mm-hmm. So and also the war in Iran, I think, hurts the U.S. credibility. And many people are asking if the U.S. cannot, you know, achieve its goal through military means in Iran, how can we imagine the U.S. play a, or, you know, launch an even bigger war with countries like China and, you know, other, you know, bigger countries. So then these are the suspicion.

0: through the U.S. You know, strength in this region. I think he tried to address this concern. He said, we are working on that. We don't have problem for ammunition. Mm. We will produce a lot, and we'll spend more. So we will continue to be very powerful. I think he tried to address those concerns, suspicion from the region. And at the same time, of course, that also reflects the U.S., the changing U.S. mindset in its national security strategy. I think the U.S. tried to, I think President Trump viewed the U.S., no matter you call it a hegemony or leadership, he tends to view this hegemony or leadership from a nation state strength perspective rather than the institutional leadership. So for a very long time, for decades after the World War II, for 7 or 8 decades, the president from two parties believed that U.S. will achieve its hegemony or leadership through building or leading an institution, multilateral institution, and the ally is the key in that. So with this institution, U.S. will be an institutional hegemony or leadership. But President Trump and his administration believe that these institutions are wasting money. Mm-hmm. So he wants to dismantle or weaken those institutions and make the U.S. the most strongest nation state on the earth. And then all other countries fear me. I think he wants to establish this leadership or hegemony through fear rather than through, cooperation, collaboration, following, right? So that's a changing mindset in the U.S.
1: Well, Xiaoqian, probably that single focus on strength, either military strength or economic strength, might be part of the U.S. thinking in terms of reaching agreement with the Chinese side on, building a constructive relationship of strategic stability. And so probably the U.S. views China as a peer power. Now we are kind of being equal, so let's, have a stable relationship because in terms of strength, we are sort of like, like matching each other militarily, economically, including science and tech, probably.
2: Right. I think Secretary Hecht has also touched upon that, I think, during the Q&A session, and he said, He also joined a bilateral summit between President Trump and President Xi Jinping, and then he said President Trump, he respected China, its capacity, its power, so which showed that the U.S. really treated China as an equal peer. And then that why he also talked about the constructive relationship of strategic stability, saying that the two countries should have more communication, trying to have crisis management, and also based on this kind of strategic stability. I think that is quite a clear message, because the summit only happened a month ago, and he said this, like the framings by the two leaders is really good, and he said that. So I really believe this kind of a framework set a very good foundation for the future engagement between China and the U.S. In different areas. And he also mentioned about the military. He said under this framework that the military should also have more dialogue, should have more communications with each other to prevent any potential crisis. So I think that now the U.S. trying to have this relationship based on the equal footing foundation, which I believe it is really good for the future of the relationship.
1: Mm-hmm. Well, Dawei, it goes without saying, China-U.S. relationship will impact this regional security, regional cooperation, Asia-Pacific here. So now they are trying to build this constructive strategic stability. What does that mean to these regional countries, countries in ASEAN countries, for example, South Korea, Japan, if China and the U.S. will work to build a long-term stable relationship?
0: Yeah, I think actually after Secretary Hecht's speech, I also listened to the next

0: plenary meeting. One of, I think the first speaker was the ASEAN's Secretary General. He, in his speech, I think he also spent a few minutes discussing this strategic, this constructive relationship of strategic stability. And I can feel the sense of relief from, you know, from ASEAN's perspective. I think that really reflects the reality that regional country really worries about this confrontation between China and the United States. And they, of course, they worry about a war, a military conflict. They also worry about the future that they will be forced to choose side. I think no middle or, you know, or small country wants to choose side. A natural policy option for those countries are try to balance the two big powers and also benefit from the two sides, which is really natural, to be honest, I think. So now the two countries, China and U.S., decided to stabilize the relationship. I think that's definitely a good news for the regional countries. And I think from China's perspective, I don't think China wants to force the regional country to choose side. And the U.S. still, you know, I'm not saying the U.S. are choosing them choosing side, but the U.S. is still urging the, you know, regional countries to align with the United States, coping with so-called threat from China. So I think, you know, I'm Chinese. I think China should do what we have been done, you know, keep a very balanced and also fair position to our neighbors. So China will be here. The neighboring countries, they have their own agency. So we need to trade the, you know, neighboring country with a very respected way, and give them the room to, you know, if they want to balance, we are fine. We are fine. We won't force them. And China is here, a benign power here. And we have been here for thousands of years. We will be here, continue to be here for next thousands of years. So, and so as a regional country. So the time will show that China is a partner, a neighbor that the regional country can work with. So China need to be patient, I think. Need to be patient and give them respect, give them room, give them time, you know, to show that they can work with China. So I think that this, you know, back to the question, I think this kind of detente of China-U.S. relations, I think is a good news for the regional country. And then if they feel comfortable, China will also feel comfortable.
1: Right. So Xiuqian, lastly, of course, you know, China prioritizes a domestic construction, you know, economic building, people's welfare, 1.4 billion people, large population. If you look at this top documents, it's all about like a common worker report, the five-year plan. It's not about the military build-up, you know, or urging any other country to spend more on military building. So probably that's also why China's contribution is mostly focusing on trade, investment, you know, more free trade framework, you know, that kind of promotion from the Chinese side, China, ASEAN, China being the largest trading partner, and also China is increasingly sharing the technology, for example, AI, you know, quantum computing, big data, etc., with the partners, you know, along Belt and Road Initiative, and also with, you know, and the CSAP, you know, RCEP, for example, the huge comprehensive economic free trade framework covering countries in the region. And that probably is also reassuring, I would say, for regional countries and partners here.
2: Exactly, exactly. I totally agree because, as you mentioned, that China has done a lot trying to ensure the stability and the prosperity of this whole region. Because we have... China has already gone through this path of from underdeveloped country to a now much better situation right now. So not only in trade and investment, but also in technology, because We know that China now is strongly promote AI plus and trying to use AI to promote our productivity, trying to make people's lives better. And then that is something that the neighboring countries, especially those in Southeast Asian countries, are really interested in and wanted to work with China to help them. Trying to ask China to help them to use AI to also to build a society better. So this is what China has working very hard with, and we also have a lot of cooperation with BRIC countries, with Shanghai cooperation countries in terms of AI. So this is, we strongly believe that AI is something that used to improve people's lives, not only to like, in the military, we see that U.S. and Israeli using AI in defense, and also caused a lot of incidents. So, so I believe that China is really working very hard to promote the prosperity in this region. And another thing I want to add is talking about this security forums here, China also have the Shangshan Forum, which is also security oriented. But there's one specific feature of Shangshan Forum, which is different totally from Munich and Shangri-La, is that it can invite all different partners, including Russia, including Iran, and also trying to build dialogue platforms for this, maybe countries in conflict. Yeah, so I really believe that in the future, China should be the place where having cooperation with all countries and trying to increase this kind of cooperation, partnership without any kind of bias or added conditions or things like that.
1: Well, thank you, Xiaoqian. Thank you for joining us. Thank you, Dawei, Professor Dawei. Many thanks again to our guests. You can also watch us on the CGTN app or on YouTube. I'm Xu Qinduo. Thanks for watching. See you next time.
3: What's behind the next door? What motivates us to find the truth? To understand the world, we must see it from different angles. Never stop searching. Go deeper. Go further. Be open-minded. Be engaged. Open the door through dialogue, where ideas do matter.

0: Hi, everyone. Welcome to Global Business on CGTN. I'm Sean Calebs in Washington. Coming up, Iran suspends talks with the United States over Israel's expanding attacks in Lebanon, hours after Tehran and Washington trade new strikes. We look at the record-breaking sales in the art market and what that says about how the wealthy are investing. Plus, we explore China and Brazil's decades-long partnership in space science. Welcome, everyone. First up, the United States-Iran ceasefire being tested on multiple fronts. Iran has suspended indirect negotiations with the United States to protest Israel's expanding military offensive in Lebanon. The United States maintains Iran is still interested in reaching an agreement and that a negotiated solution is still within reach. Mitch McCann is at the United Nations in New York with the very latest. Mitch, now we're hearing some possible reports of a Hezbollah ceasefire with Israel. What can you tell us about that?
1: Yeah, that's right. Good afternoon, Sean. A lot of moving parts, a lot to get our heads around here. As you mentioned at the top, Iran has reportedly said, this is according to Iranian state media, that it's pulling back from indirect talks for two reasons. One being that the U.S. keeps changing what it wants from an agreement. But the second, and it seems the more pressing issue, is they are constantly frustrated by what is

0: happening in Lebanon and these continued Israeli attacks inside Lebanon. So that is why Iran says it's pulling back from indirect talks. At the same time, Donald Trump's on Truth Social saying things are going quite well. Now, we are seeing some movement, as you mentioned this afternoon, concerning the situation in Lebanon. And the context is that, as I mentioned, they said they were going to pull back from the situation here. It's been reported that the Lebanese embassy in Washington says that Hezbollah has agreed to stop fighting if Israel does. That was a statement it put out this afternoon. It's agreed to this U.S. proposal for mutual cessation of hostility. So that is some significant news. But at the same time, Benjamin Netanyahu, the Israeli prime minister, has said that Israel would attack terror targets in Beirut if Hezbollah does not cease its attacks on Israeli cities. But at the same time, Netanyahu said the IDF will continue to operate as planned in southern Lebanon. So on one hand, you have Hezbollah saying it's going to agree to stop fighting if Israel does. Israel then saying it's continued to operate as planned in southern Lebanon. So a lot to get our heads around there. That's going to be discussed at the UN Security Council in the next few moments. But a lot of developments this afternoon.
1: Yeah, indeed, Mitch, as you say, a lot of moving parts. So we know the UN Security Council is holding an emergency meeting over the situation. Bring us up to date on that.
0: Yeah, this is actually just getting started in the last couple of seconds, Sean. There's been two UN Security Council meetings this afternoon, one concerning the situation in Russia and in Ukraine. That is just wrapped up. Now we're going to hear this emergency meeting that was called by France over the weekend to happen today. Emmanuel Macron, the French president, very unhappy with what he's seeing in Lebanon at the moment. He says nothing can justify what's taking place in Lebanon. So France has called that meeting, and we're expected to hear from a number of speakers in the next few moments. In the last couple of days, that situation really has intensified. So it's fair to say, I think, the world really is watching what's happening at the Security Council this afternoon to see if there can be any movement on this significant development.
1: Mitch McCann, very comprehensive report. Thank you so much, my friend. Moving on, in the United States, factory activity continued to expand in May. The Institute for Supply Management's Purchasing Managers Index, or PMI, hit 54 last month, its highest level since May of 22. A reading above 50 indicates expansion in manufacturing. 16 different industries reporting growth, including textile mills, electrical appliances, and components, as well as machinery and transportation equipment. Wood products, the only industry reporting a contraction. Manufacturing has now expanded for the fifth consecutive month, helped mostly by an artificial intelligence spending spree. NVIDIA on Monday unveiled a new chip that puts artificial intelligence capabilities directly into laptops and desktop computers. The company says its RTX Spark PC chip for Microsoft Windows is designed to run autonomous AI agents locally rather than relying on cloud computing. NVIDIA also saying its latest development could replace the mouse and keyboard in how people use computers. The chip will be launched later this year and will be used by computer makers including Dell and HP. The world's premier robotics and automation conference is underway in Vienna. The annual event brings together leading researchers and industry practitioners. Our correspondent Johann Splechberger reports.
2: This is one of the most important events on the global robotics calendar. And with the industry changing so quickly, interest is high. Around 9,000 researchers, engineers, and business leaders are taking part, sharing ideas and exploring the latest innovations shaping the future of robotics. The conference comes as countries around the world step up investment in automation. Factory robots are increasingly being seen as a way to boost productivity and help industries deal with labor shortages. Organizers say they also want to ensure these technologies are developed in ways that benefit society as a whole.
3: We want to replace humans with robots because of a very good purpose. Bring out the humans from the dangerous places and get in a machine and then let the humans do the more cognitive stuff. I'm very happy that the biggest world conference in robotics is in Vienna. We expect nearly 200 companies that exhibit. Actually, the majority of exhibitors, 69, are from China.
2: One of the biggest talking points this year is the rise of humanoid robots. Once largely confined to research labs, they are now making their way onto factory floors. BMW recently announced it will begin using humanoid robots in production this summer, while several Chinese companies have already been testing and deploying them on factory floors. At the same time, China is putting robotics at the center of its new five-year plan. The goal is to bring artificial intelligence into the physical world, with robots expected

0: to play a growing role in driving industrial upgrading and economic growth. Johannes Pleschberger, CGTN, Vienna.
1: Turning now to the financial markets. Let's see how they have kicked off this week. Green across the board here in the United States, with the S&P 500 closing at a record to kick off June trading. European indices ended mostly in the red on Monday as Iran talks falter. The DAX, CAC, and FTSE all down about 0.5% in value. Now on to Asia. The Hang Seng and Nikkei up about 0.5% in value, while the KOSPI continued its run up about 4% in the green. In sporting news, Paris Saint-Germain is scoring in more ways than one. The French football club earned $170 million after winning the Champions League, the biggest club competition in Europe, on Sunday. But the value of the victory goes way beyond the prize money. Our correspondent Michael Marilia has more.
2: If you win the Champions League, you get a giant trophy and a giant paycheck. But the real prize is the hearts and minds of the fans, and that is worth a lot of money. Last year, a research firm estimated that PSG's brand value was $1.6 billion. What does that mean? Well, it's the amount the club could earn if it licensed its brand. It tells us if the brand is good for business. In 2025, PSG's brand value climbed 13%, a pretty big leap in a single season. So what happened? Well, experts say the brand got a boost after the team won its first Champions League trophy. They also won the UEFA Super Cup, the French League, and a domestic knockout competition. Now, this is PSG's brand value over the last few years. It was just over $1 billion in 2021, and it's climbed ever since, growing 50% in 4 years. Again, that reflects the team's results. It won the French League in 4 of those 5 seasons. So what does that mean for the bottom line? Well, matchday revenue hits a record $204 million last year. Matchday revenue comes mostly from ticket sales, so it's closely tied with the strength of the brand. Meanwhile, the PSG brand has gone global. It now has official fan clubs in 90 countries. All in all, there are nearly 170 of those clubs around the world. And China is a key market. 20 fan clubs are now in Chinese cities. The United States is the only country with more, and it's only just slightly ahead. PSG will now be hoping their latest triumph boosts the brand, especially in China and the US, the world's biggest economies. From a business perspective, that may be the biggest prize of them all.
1: Michael Marilia with that insight. Okay, our By Design segment coming your way next with a focus on art. A record-breaking auction season for art buyers here in the United States. Details coming your way.

0: holding guns.
1: Guns, guns, guns, guns, guns, guns, guns, guns, guns, guns, guns, guns, guns, guns, guns, guns, guns, guns, guns, guns, guns, guns, guns, guns, guns, guns, guns, guns, guns, guns, guns, guns, guns, guns, guns, guns, guns, guns, guns, guns, guns, guns, guns, guns, guns, guns, guns, guns, guns, guns, guns, guns, guns, guns, guns, guns, guns, guns, guns, guns, guns, guns, guns, guns, guns, guns, guns, guns, guns, guns, guns, guns, guns, guns, guns, guns, guns, guns, guns, guns, guns, guns, guns, guns, guns, guns, guns, guns, guns, guns, guns, guns, guns, guns, guns, guns, guns, guns, guns, guns, guns, guns, guns, guns, guns, guns, guns, guns, guns, guns, guns, guns, guns, guns, guns, guns, guns, guns, guns, guns, guns, guns, guns, guns, guns

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0: 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Last week, the world had a price tag. New York spring auction season delivered blockbuster results. Christie's, Sotheby's, and Phillips together sold $2.5 billion worth of art in a single week. A 1948 Jackson Pollock brought in more than $181 million, including Christie's buyer's fee. That is well above the $100 million pre-sale estimate. A Constantine Brancusi bronze and gold leaf sculpture also fetched more than $107 million.
1: In spite of the volatility of the, you know, world events, this has been the, if not the greatest, the one of the greatest first quarters we've had in the company's history, from American paintings through musical instruments, through Islamic art, through a Michelangelo drawing of a foot. Each category has set records for the first quarter of this year.
0: Now over at Sotheby's, a Mark Rothko painting formerly owned by art dealer Robert Mnuchin, that is the father of former U.S. Treasury Secretary Steven Mnuchin, sold for nearly $86 million, making it the second most expensive Rothko ever sold at auction. Altogether, the New York sales brought in nearly double what they did last May. Mark Winter, CEO of Arts Expert, joined us earlier to talk about these blockbuster sales. Here's what he had to say.
2: In the past 24 months, the value of the stock market has increased by $15 to $20 trillion. It is an enormous, a gigantic amount of money. And to have a very prosperous stock market, you need to have a very prosperous economy. And we have that. Even the real estate market has increased by $2.5 trillion in the past 2 years. So in spite of world events that are negative, the economy as a whole is doing extremely well. AI is promising that profits will increase for many corporations. Wow. While at the same time, AI companies are envisioning hiring a very large number of highly paid employees. So the economy overall is doing very well. The result is a great art market.
3: Now, Mark, of course, this razor-thin demographic of the ultra-rich who can afford the Pollocks and the Picassos for returns, or what kind of deal can the average individual, somebody outside, look for in non-traditional financial markets?
2: There are plenty of works of art under $100,000 that have certainly a very good future, a great probability of increasing in value over the next 10 years. The average time for ownership today is between 11 and 15 years, so a horizon of 10 would be reasonable for a collector slash investor.
3: Okay, and with the trade wars, and even though the market has done well, there's certain volatility out there. So is art perhaps becoming the new gold? Because we reported just last week that wealthy investors right now have about 20% or so of their holdings in art, and that actually surprised me.
2: 20% sounds very high. The reality is that the market, the art market, is not really a very good hedge against negative events. 30% of the works that are presented at auction for the second time sell for less than they did the very first time. Sometimes some events may even appear to be positive when in fact they were not. The Brancusi sculpture did not receive a single bid. It did not sell at auction. It was purchased before the auction, and nobody came and offered more than the price that was already pre-established. It became the property of the individual who had agreed to guarantee a minimum of about $100 million. He probably only has it on his table now and wonders what to do with it. So the numbers have to be studied and understood in depth.
3: And you make a good point, because about half of the lots, as I understand it, were pre-sold to financial backers before the auction even started. So how does that play out on the free market? What does it mean? Tell us.
2: What it means is that the auction house is not embarrassed presenting a piece and asking a very high opening bid and the piece failing to find a bidder. By having someone who has already speculated and agreed to buy the piece,

0: essentially, if it does not sell during the auction house saves face and looks like the operation was okay.
1: Interesting, Mark, because you're with a fine arts appraisal firm, and we heard some of the auction houses talk about what a wonderful year it's been compared to last year. Are we overplaying how important this was? Do you think that there are really these amazing deals out there that are going to be wonderful long-term investments?
0: Yes, there is plenty of very good art that is available at very, very reasonable price, because precisely all the attention for a few years has been on the spectacular pieces, and they are great purchase and investment opportunities right now at the lower level.
1: So the top art market, as I just mentioned, doubled year on year. Mid-tier galleries are closing. So is this a boom a symptom of extreme wealth concentration, kind of this massive gap between the haves and the have-nots?
0: There are 511,000 people worldwide who have $30 million in cash on hand. They are called the super wealthy, the ultra wealthy. It's a very large number, 500,000 worldwide. We have 3,500 billionaires today. We only had 2,500 billionaires 10 years ago. So there is a spreading out of the wealth, really, that is occurring in the economy.
1: You know, like so many people, I mean, just seeing the image of the Jackson Pollock, I'm kind of mesmerized. It sold for $181 million. So what does it say about the world that that's possible right now? I think you may have just alluded to it a bit.
0: Well, the fact that this particular piece sold for so much really indicates that subjective fame has become more important than objective fame. This painting was actually given by Jackson Pollock to a friend of his. You naturally do not give or would not give, as a professional painter, the work of art that you would consider to be your supreme masterpiece. Yet he gave it to a friend. So if you put this now in relation to what the painting meant for Jackson Pollock himself, you say, well, okay, he liked the painting, he was happy to have painted it, but apparently he did not consider it to be his ultimate and most important piece, or he would not have given it away. He would have sold it perhaps, or kept it. So the fact that someone today purchases the painting for this enormous amount simply indicate that this person, the purchaser, is viewing Jackson Pollock as an extremely important individual. It has to do more with Jackson Pollock and how the person feels about Jackson Pollock than it has to do with this actual work of art by itself.
1: Well, thanks to Mark Winter for that insight. Now, art is also breaking new records in Mexico. Ahead of the 2026 World Cup, a painting more than 200 square meters celebrating Mexico's football history and culture is on display in the capital. Here is how the artist describes it.
2: We see that women footballers now have recognition, and we also hope that they will inspire young girls who are developing in this sport. That is why we wanted to represent throughout this mural the figure of women and girls who practice the sport.
3: The elements featured in the mural include some of the local flora, fauna, landscapes, and sunsets found here. Combined with the theme of football, they create a very complete mural.
1: The mural was officially crowned the world's largest football artwork by Guinness World Records. Okay, coming up in our program, a look at the latest space science collaboration between China and Brazil.

360-degree profiles of industry movers and shakers, tech mavericks, and policymakers. We drill down on their success. We ask how they set strategy and how they navigate in an increasingly competitive market. Real talk, real business. Join the conversation. BizTalk, only on CGTN.

0: Welcome back, everyone. Brazil and China have one of the most enduring partnerships in space science, almost 40 years of jointly built satellites. And now, a radio telescope rising in the mountains, Brazil's northeast. Paulo Cabral reports from Paraíba in São Paulo.
1: In this remote valley in the heart of Brazil's northeast, shielded from radio interference by surrounding mountains, a radio telescope is taking shape. It's the first of its kind in Latin America. The main structure was built in China, shipped here, and is being assembled by local engineers alongside Chinese counterparts. Gerôncio Viana has spent his career building metal towers, but is especially proud of this job.
2: Just imagine assembling the fourth largest radio telescope in the world and the first in Latin America. It's an achievement I still haven't fully taken in. But when it starts working, seeing all of this functioning, maybe then it will sink in.
3: And what do you think of having this here in your region? O que você acha de ter isso aqui na tua região?
2: Magnificent. A project that will change, as I like to stress to everyone who visits the site, to all the partners and colleagues working alongside me, it is something that will change the reality of our region.
1: China's involvement began as a commercial contract for the metallic structures. Over time, it grew into something complex.
4: They are helping us to construct today, developing together the receivers, the processing, the pipelines, we call the pipelines, to process and analyze the data, so now become a partnership, a collaboration in science and technology.
1: Physicist Amilcar Rabelo says the Chinese came with something else too, vast experience. China leads the world in radio astronomy. Down the mountains, in the town of Carrapateiras, a scientific complex is taking shape. A planetarium, a museum and a science park. In a city of 2,500, the change is already visible. Edilene Lira is a local engineer working on the telescope and happy to see her small town breathing science.
5: The astronomy city really aims at expansion. The city will grow, it will bring more jobs, it will attract a truly significant level of world tourism. So the city will have to evolve. We're talking about a quiet town that will have to learn to grow.
1: The Bingo Radio Telescope is just one of the latest chapters of a decades-long collaboration in space research between China and Brazil. That collaboration started in 1988. At Brazil's National Space Research Institute, INPI, in São Paulo State, its cornerstone has a name, CBRS, the China-Brazil Earth Resources Satellite Program. Now that partnership has taken on new urgency amid signs of growing restrictions on access to satellite data once shared freely.
6: A situação no mundo mudou pouco.
7: The situation in the world has shifted somewhat in terms of space issues. The geopolitics have changed with the new U.S. administration. This has created a certain pressure and tension for us to be able to keep producing what we have always produced.
1: The CBER satellites help Brazil monitor the Amazon and track deforestation in near real time. The imagery is freely available to institutions and individuals around the world.
6: Esse talvez seja o exemplo mais exitoso.
7: This is perhaps the most successful example of South-South cooperation in the specific context of science and technology.
1: And back to the northeast, as we were leaving the region, in a small town near Bingo, we came across these kids, students at a school in São José de Piranhas, launching rockets they had spent 4 months building. Their science teacher already knows what's going up in the valley nearby.
8: We feel very important, to be honest. Having a structure like this, of this scale, in our neighboring town, is very enriching for our students.
1: A telescope built across continents, encouraging a generation to look up. Paulo Cabral, CGTN, Paraíba and São Paulo.
0: That's our program. I'm Sean Cathams from all of us here in Washington. Thanks so much for watching.

0: sales in the heart of Beijing. These sales represent thousands of years of interactions across the Taiwan Straits. Our histories are deeply connected. Yet, Taiwan's historical roots are often overlooked or even forgotten, depending on who you ask on the island. So, what do we really know about the history of Taiwan?
1: We went to the streets of Taipei to find out.
2: 历史什么时候开始？
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0: Professor Sachs.
1: How are you?
2: To start my journey, I invited Professor Jeffrey Sachs, one of today's sharpest minds on global conflict and geopolitics, here to the Taiwan Guildhall.
0: The background is in the past where students from Taiwan who are entering the Royal Imperial Examination, they will be staying here.
1: Oh, really?
0: And now this is a museum where the historic artifacts are on display.
1: Oh, fantastic. Wonderful. Yeah.
0: I believe this is your first time to be here.
1: First time in this place, absolutely.
0: Yeah. Well, it's also mine.
1: Okay. Oh, great. Well, happy to visit together with you.
0: Let's go, please.
1: Great. Thank you.
2: Professor Sachs is a prominent American economist dedicated to peace and dialogue. I thought it would be valuable to hear his perspective on how a deeper understanding of Taiwan's history might shed light on the current situation across the Taiwan Straits.
0: This is about the imperial exams The central government made sure that talents from the island are also pulled, you know, for the national examination.
1: Very, very important.
0: Yeah. What about the ones with the red dot? Ah, I see. There, these are the people who come from Taiwan.
1: Okay.
0: Who have passed the examination. Yeah. And here, this one from Hokkien, from Taiwan. County.
1: Yeah.
0: And here is again from Taiwan. Mm-hmm. So it's a very clear evidence,
1: very maybe. Display also. Yeah. Very nicely done.
0: Taiwan being part of the system.
1: Yeah.
2: The history between the two sides is a long one. It certainly didn't begin 400 years ago when Western colonizers arrived.
0: There's the outline of the history of Taiwan. Uh-huh. Here you see some dates. You see, that's 610 A.D.
1: Yeah.
0: That's during the Sui Dynasty. Mm-hmm. It says where the mainland residents starts to cross the sea to migrate to the small islets in between the mainland and Taiwan. Here in the middle of the 12th century, they would already have administrative. So that shows, you know, the administration of this part of China started dated back much further than the Qing.
1: Very good.
0: I think this you would be very interested in. Are you a lover of maps?
1: Yeah, I am.
0: So this was from 1648. This was Insula Formosa. This was a Dutch map of the island, mm-hmm. which is kind of lying down.
1: Yeah.
0: Have you ever wondered why Taiwan was called Formosa?
1: It's Hermosa, beautiful.
0: So the beautiful name island. Came from the colonizers?
1: Of course. Doesn't it usually? Mm. America came from Amerigo Vespucci in Italy.
0: Look at this here. Here's the island of Taiwan, and it says province the Fujian. Fujian is the southern province, which is now Hokkien, as we say. And this was 1714. It's from a French. You see, this was a map, island of Formosa. Of course, the Chinese never recognized
1: that name.
0: Yeah, used that name. What do we see in there?
1: See Taiwan there.
0: Taiwan, actually, there's one more word. You see, Taiwan, Hien.
1: Hien.
0: Hien. You know what Hien means?
1: No.
0: County.
1: Okay. Oh, that's Taiwan County there.
0: That's Taiwan County.
1: Okay, very good.
0: And here, if you see, here I see Taiwan Fu. You know, you see? Wow, this is really small.
1: Yes.
2: So, this is what we do know. In the mid-12th century, China began stationing troops in the small islets just west of Taiwan called Penghu to guard the territory. For the next two centuries, traders and fishermen from Fujian came and went, including the legendary voyager Admiral Zheng He. Then came the Dutch, who started to occupy the region in 1622. 40 years later, Ming Dynasty General Zheng Chenggong, otherwise known as Koxinga, drove out the Dutch and reclaimed Taiwan. Zheng and his descendants ruled the island on behalf of the Ming Dynasty, keeping its name alive in the resistance to the new Qing rulers. Eventually, however, in 1683, the Qing Dynasty decisively defeated Zheng's forces in the Battle of Penghu. In 1885, Taiwan was upgraded to a province of China. After China's defeat in the First Sino-Japanese War, the island was ceded to Japan, who ruled for the next 50 years. Following Japan's defeat in World War II, it was ordered to return all territory

0: it had seized from China, including Taiwan.
1: We actually did a vox pop of people of different ages, mostly young people on the island, what they know about the history of Taiwan. There is a lot of confusion, it seems, about people's understanding about the history.
2: History will get used or misused or distorted or just not known by people. It's not generally the right way to answer questions about today and the future.
1: The understanding from the mainland is that there has been a systematic effort by authorities in Taiwan to try to reshape the perception of the young people towards their identity. So in the history book, for instance, they've been talking about increasingly Taiwan's history instead of Chinese history.
2: I think what is true and clear is that whether you're in Taipei or whether you're in Beijing, this is a shared civilization. History has led to a divergence of politics, a divergence of economic structures to an extent, and it's the challenge today and in the future to resolve those differences which came from the history of the 20th century in a satisfactory way.
1: Well, how important is it then to understand our shared history, you know, across the two sides and while trying to make sense of today's situation?
2: And when we know the modern history of how the Chinese Civil War ended, with the one side escaping or fleeing to Taiwan and the government of the People's Republic declaring there to be a government of all of China, both sides actually agreed that there was one China.
1: Yep.
2: So the idea that there was mainland and there was Taiwan and some other locations, all part of China, was actually not even debated between the two sides in the aftermath of the Civil War. And I believe, as history has also shown in recent years, there was the so-called consensus of 1992, in which there was an agreement. We will be mutually respectful. We will be cooperative. We have different systems, but there's one China in this sense. And
1: given that situation, how likely is it that we are going to find a peaceful solution where people are willing to sit down and talk and cooperate?
2: I'm sure that the overwhelming majority of people on both sides of the straits want peace. China's culture is a culture of peace. So the culture, in my mind, and that's a culture on both sides, is a culture of peace. And every time the United States says, we will defend Taiwan, we will provide armaments, that is not a protection for Taiwan. That is intruding into the internal affairs of China in a way that I believe makes the situation more dangerous, not less dangerous. The United States stirs up a lot of mess in other parts of the world, and I don't want the United States to stir up a mess in this part of the world.
0: Professor Sack's advocacy for peace and dialogue has certainly placed him in the spotlight, but his dedication remains unwavering. In contrast, I decided to travel to Shenzhen in southern China to meet someone whose commitment to the shared history between the two sides is more personal, someone who attracts considerable attention. I arranged to meet Ms. Ou Guizhi, a Chinese language teacher from Taiwan, at the Wen Tianxiang Memorial. Wen was a 13th century general, poet, prime minister, and a legend who died for his beliefs during the Mongol invasion. To Ou, he's a figure whose quiet strength still speaks to her.
1: Why is Wen Tianxiang so important for Chinese history, for students of Chinese history and Chinese literature? Tell us more about him.
3: 当时的背景是文天祥被蒙古人抓了，所以当时的一个盟军的将领就强迫文天祥要写招降信。于是文天祥在被迫的状况之下，他提起笔来就写了《过领丁洋诗》。Even
0: today, traditional poetry commands great respect from the Chinese because the values and morals rooted within its words still hold true.
3: 那《过领丁洋诗》的最后两句就是这千古名句：“
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1: So someone who is so important for the Chinese nation, why is he being pushed out of the curriculum of the textbooks in Taiwan?
3: 我想这是一个漫长的故事，要追溯到30年前。我真是不得不说，我觉得那就是一个阴谋的开始，因为拿掉了文天祥，那种民族的一个认同就被弱化了。因为没有了文天祥，就没有一种愿意为民族牺牲奋斗的这样的一个典范。
0: 文天祥 is just one example of a revered Chinese hero who's been memory-holed by Taiwan authorities. I was curious to ask Oh about the repercussions of repressing history and why it bothers her so much.
3: 年轻人心里的那个底线也越来越低了，或者是没有底线了。一切就是我爽不爽，我要不要，我高不高兴，就是大家都变成感官动物了吗？只追求自己一个感官的娱乐、感官的享受、快乐。那可是那些感官的快乐享受，它是一时的，它不可能支撑你让你一辈子觉得说我心头没有缺憾，我很实在。我觉得这些都是有品德、教育价值的这些文章被拿掉，我们所要付出的代价。士大夫之无耻，不但是国耻，这是我的看法。
0: 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This passage inspired one of his most famous works. Wen was repeatedly pressed to capitulate, but he refused. His punishment? Execution. Today, his words remain a powerful symbol of patriotism, morality, and unshakable conviction.
4: 今天这个地方很特别，
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1: Look at the clouds coming towards us.
3: 是
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0: wow.As soon as Oh recited Wen's poem, the weather turned stormy, as if the skies became disturbed upon hearing these 700-year-old lines.
4: Here is your first time here? I'm not the
3: first time to Shenzhen, but it's the first time in the visual
4: impression.
0: The next day was bright and sunny.As we strode along the waterfront, Oh confided in me about a dark chapter in her family's history. After the Civil War in China, her parents, who settled in Taiwan, lost all contacts with their families who remained on the mainland. There was a decades-long blackout, and they didn't even know when their own parents had passed away. Hearing that, I couldn't help but think how many other families were affected and how much was lost during those years.
3: 对深圳的印象，从一个小渔村变成现在这样我很魔幻的现代都市。
0: Her story really felt like a chapter from the past, but it also reminded me that even as we walk through the modern streets of Shenzhen, the echoes of history are never truly gone.
4: 我觉得这边很现代啊，
3: 是，
4: 但是你看它这边也还没有忘掉以前的一些，
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4: Meeting O taught me a lot about courage. She's a loving mother to her own family and a teacher doing her best to inspire the children of others.
3: 这是个 opera house
0: 啊，这我就有兴趣，我在台湾也常看戏。
4: It so happened that we are both avid fans of Kunqu, a style of traditional Chinese opera. Before we knew it, we were dancing a famous duet together. Neither of us had done anything like this before, yet it felt so natural. O is a brave,passionate and eloquent person who genuinely cares about what we hand down to the next generation. What I admire most is that even when faced with a barrage of attacks over her political views, she continues to speak out. It's a conversation that matters, she says, whatever the cost.
0: 我乱比，我乱比。哇！
3: 深圳 is a modern yet surprisingly historical place, and I really like it here. And my encounter with Ms. O has been enlightening on both professional and personal level. But now I'm going to a place where there are nearly 4,000 Taiwan-funded enterprises, and I'm not going there for business. I'm in Dongguan, and this is a school for Taiwan business people in the region. I've been invited to see for myself how a Taiwan education looks like on the mainland. Honestly, I'm really curious because I never even knew this existed. Xi 老师吗？你好，
5: 欢迎欢迎
3: ，Thank you， 谢谢。
5: 先跟您介绍一下，我们现在所在的是我们学校的行政部门为主的立德楼。
4: The Taiwan Businessman's Dongguan School educate children of primary and high school ages. Director Xu, a veteran here, has seen it grow steadily in size and reputation over the years.The school has made it possible for Taiwan business people living and working on the mainland to be joined by their families.
3: It's really amazing. I never imagined that there's such a beautiful school for children of Taiwan business people only here in Guangdong.
5: 我们学校为了让学生有一个更好的学习环境，所以创造一个有一点类似园林型的校园。嗯，接下来想不想看一下我们学校其他的设施？
3: 好啊 ，Good.
5: 首先映入我们眼帘的是中华文化教育馆。
4: Walking around with Director Xu, I was impressed by how well the campus is maintained and the great attention to detail. The creativity in which they teach traditional Chinese culture and history is some of the best I've seen in any school. Every bit of it is designed with the students in mind.
6: Hello. So sweet. They're all very curious what we're doing.See, these students, they're all looking at you, they wave at you, they smile at you. You must be like a fatherly figure for them.
5: 是的。
6: Because you kind of got involved in the school from the very first day, before it was here. Tell us about the story.
5: 我一直很希望能够把理论跟实际做一些结合。那过去我们所学到的只有视频啊，或者是图片啊。那对我个人来讲，我总觉得还是不够。比如说乡土教学，乡土教学其实有两个概念，一个是你家乡，一个是学校在地的。就刚好碰巧学校那时候有在招老师，所以那个时候就有机会到我们大陆这个地方来教书。我们是把台湾的教学体制来到这个地方，用台湾的教材。
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5: 确实是如此。你有没有兴趣看一看老师上课的情况？
6: 当然了 ，of course。
5: 是，那我们就往这边走喽。
6: 好好。
4: From what Director Xu tells me, I can see that education here is about much more than just academics.There's a strong focus on character, ability, and vitality as well.
6: 德艺双馨。
5: 德艺双馨是。
4: From the very start, students are immersed in a well-rounded environment that instills real-world life skills. And I was about to see this firsthand in a way I didn't really expect. 哎，
7: 对了，他在西山发现做了什么事？请问，因为这样，所以有中原由上往下看，他感受到自己不一样。
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6: It was fascinating how you were teaching the students. What exactly were you teaching them?
8: 我们大概就是教山水的部分，其中有一篇是规定一定要教的一个内容，然后另外一篇呢是补充。
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6: The students were very interactive. They were very active in answering the question, and there was some kind of competition going on.
7: 我应该可以立刻回答吧。What
6: should they get from learning this article?
8: 我喜欢文学这件事情带给人的感动，然后我也希望这个感动学生也可以感觉到。
6: I do want to ask you because this particular article by 柳宗元 is actually not on the recommended list of articles to be taught in schools by the education authorities in Taiwan. Why did you choose to spend time on this particular article for these students whose time is very precious?
8: 因为这是我们的经典，这篇文章在早期也有收录在台湾的必读里面。对，而且重点是柳宗元他们都很熟，小学也都背过他的诗。
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4: ？Ms. Huang is an endearing teacher, and so are the students, at least the ones I saw.They seem confident, polite and hungry to learn. And I really can sense that the school is putting them on the right path for any future they choose on both sides of the straits and beyond.

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3: It was time for me to leave. But as the school was about to finish for the day, I wanted to have a chat with a student and get their thoughts of the school.
4: 你是今年是
5: 高一。
4: How do you like the classes here? The Chinese language class, or what do you think of the stuff that they teach and how they teach it?
5: 我很感谢所有的老师，就是他们的教学模式都是会很有意思的，就是不会像只念课本上的内容，或者是只教学课本上的，他们会结合实际情况，还有他们自己的人生经历，这是一个让我对很多科目都有兴趣的一个原因。嗯，
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4: 好的，祝你成功。
5: 谢谢。
4: I wish you good luck.
3: The past 3 days have been an exhilarating journey. Everywhere I visited, I encountered people filled with passion and a deep love for both Taiwan and the mainland. At the very heart of it all is a shared sense of Chineseness, a profound cultural pride, and a sincere desire for tolerance and peace. It's young people like these.Who will shape the next chapter of history. And no child should brave the world without the confidence that comes from knowing your own story first. They are the future. As adults, it's our responsibility to ensure they inherit a world not only stable, but full of promise and possibilities.

0: Iran suspends talks with the U.S. over Israel's expanding attacks in Lebanon hours after Tehran and Washington trade new strikes. Traffic jams and evacuations in southern Beirut after Israel threatens new attacks. Now reports that Hezbollah has accepted a U.S. proposal for ceasefire with Israel. And China sends a medical team to the Democratic Republic of Congo as the country struggles to contain a deadly Ebola outbreak. Hello, everyone, and thank you for joining us. I'm Asiye Namdar in Washington. The U.S.-Iran ceasefire being tested on multiple fronts. Iran has suspended indirect negotiations with the United States to protest Israel's expanding military offensive in Lebanon. The U.S. maintains Iran is still interested in reaching an agreement and that a negotiated solution is still within reach. Mitch McCann is at the United Nations in New York with the latest. And Mitch, first, let's begin with reports of a possible ceasefire between Hezbollah and Israel. What are you hearing?
1: Yeah, that's right. Good evening, rather, to you, RCA. There has been a flurry of developments this afternoon, the situation changing very fast. A couple of hours ago today, Iran was reported to have decided it was going to pull out of further negotiations or direct negotiations because it was frustrated with two things. One being that the US consistently changed its position when it was almost time to sign an agreement. But the bigger deal, it seems, is that it was frustrated with Israel's military action inside of Lebanon that has intensified in recent days. Now, Donald Trump has posted a series of messages on Truth Social, but I want to read you one that he's posted only in the last couple of minutes, which is really an overview of where things stand early this evening. Donald Trump said, "I had a conversation with Bibi Netanyahu today, asking him not to go into a major raid of Beirut, Lebanon." He said he turned his troops around. Thank you, Bibi. And he also says he had a conversation with representatives of the leaders of Hezbollah, and they have agreed to stop shooting at Israel and its soldiers. Donald Trump goes on to say, let's see how long that lasts. Hopefully it will be for eternity. Now, you have to remember here, of course, that this was supposed to be during a period of a ceasefire. There was supposed to be no military action at this period anyway. So I think people might be forgiven for wondering whether or not this new cessation in hostilities will last. But it's something that we've been hearing at the United Nations Security Council this afternoon. Really a lot of calls from world leaders for this to stop. It seems at the moment there might be a cessation, according to Donald Trump. We'll have to see how that plays out in the coming hours.
0: And Mitch, give us more details about those meetings at the UN Security Council. And it's really not just about the conflict in the Middle East either.
1: Yeah, that's right. There's been two Security Council meetings actually this afternoon, RCA. One concerning the situation in Russia and in Ukraine. But in the last hour, we've had the emergency meeting of the UN Security Council on the situation in Lebanon, as we've just been discussing. It was called by France. The meeting started with the Assistant Secretary General, Martha Pobee, and she talked about the situation as it stands in Lebanon. She said, according to Lebanon's Ministry of Public Health, at least 3,412 people have been killed and more than 10,000 wounded in Lebanon. Since March the 2nd, really underscoring the seriousness of the situation there. In the last few moments, we've heard from China's permanent representative to the UN, Mr. Fu Song. He said there must be an immediate cessation of hostilities to ease the tensions. And he really spoke against what he called Israel's continued advancement of its war machine in Lebanon. Now, I have to say, just finally, it's interesting covering the United Nations every day. It is very rare that you see the majority of members agree on one thing. But it seems they are agreeing on this, calling for a cessation as soon as possible.
0: All right, Mitch, thank you so much. Now, Iran's Foreign Minister Abbas Araghchi says the ceasefire between Iran and U.S. is unequivocally a ceasefire on all fronts, including Lebanon. His spokesperson blamed the slow pace of diplomatic efforts on lack of trust and what he called contradictions by the United States.
2: One of the obstacles to negotiations with the current U.S. administration is precisely the frequent changes in positions and the contradictory and conflicting statements. This situation undoubtedly disrupts the process and makes the path longer. This is the minimum that can be said about the outcome of this approach in negotiations.
0: And Monday marked day 94 of the U.S.-Israel war on Iran. Amid reports of a ceasefire between Israel and Hezbollah, Israel's military digging deeper into Lebanon, back and forth rocket exchanges signaling a further escalation and forcing many residents to flee. Sara Eldi reports from Beirut.
3: There were massive exodus from the Dahiya, which is the Beirut suburbs. It's a location of the suburb is in a strategic in this, that the city was in an entire gridlock. Cars, motorcycles, parents on motorcycles with their kids. There were schools just a few hours before kids were going to school, and I think they had to call it a day. Despite you're well aware that the Dahiya or the suburbs has been hit repeatedly throughout the course of this conflict, but still there are people still living there. People still go back and visit their homes or stay there for a longer period, even though it still feels a little unsafe. But for the past few weeks, we've had certain quiet in Beirut and in the suburbs, so people were more confident to go back and stay in Dahiya. But now this morning, we've seen a massive exodus. The city was in a gridlock. And exams schedules were interrupted. I mean, remember, this is also a city that was traumatized only a few weeks ago when there were heavy strikes. So I think there was widespread fear that this would be repeated again after that morning threat that we've heard from the Israeli officials. We've seen continued hostilities and conflict and fighting in the south of Lebanon. So the ceasefire has been kind of nominal, but like you said, Beirut is quiet. So I think a return, the threats are coming a day before the security talks are expected in Washington. There's a lot of pressure to see who's going to stop the fighting first. The Israeli military spokesman just issued another warning to the suburbs, saying, if Hezbollah doesn't stop, we will strike the suburbs. And I think that signaled an if, a condition. And I think that's what we just have to wait and see. Whose pressure is going to yield at the moment. And I think in the meantime, just everyone's kind of in anticipation, fear of an intensified round of this conflict.
0: Sara Aldeeb reporting from Beirut. Still ahead, the ship at the center of the Hanta virus outbreak gets ready to sail again, plus new concerns during India's sweltering heat wave. Those stories and more when we come back.
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0: China is deploying a team of medical specialists to the Democratic Republic of Congo in response to the Ebola outbreak. China is also providing aid to the African Union and the Africa CDC in epidemic prevention and control.
1: Moving forward, China will stay in close communication with the DRC and other African countries, as well as the World Health Organization and the African Union, and will continue to provide assistance to the best of its ability in light of the epidemic's development and the needs of Africa.
0: Five patients with Ebola in the DRC have now recovered and were released from the hospital in a ceremony. More than 1,000 suspected cases have been reported so far, including over 200 confirmed infections. The cruise ship linked to the hantavirus outbreak has been cleared to return to the high seas. Dutch officials say the ship underwent multiple days of cleaning and disinfection in Rotterdam. All 8 decks were treated by biosecurity specialists. And authorities say inspections found no evidence of rodents on board. MV Hondius will resume sailing next week, launching its Arctic expedition season. India's heat wave season is in full swing, with temperatures soaring above 45 degrees Celsius across much of the country. Monsoon rains usually bring relief, but this year concerns over below average rainfall is raising concerns on multiple fronts. CGTN's Ravinder Bawa explains.
2: India's heat wave conditions have intensified over the recent years, making summers longer and harsher. Indians are experiencing 4 to 10 degrees above normal temperatures, putting a pressure on the energy demand. In Delhi, during the scorching heat of May, peak power demand touched almost 8,500 megawatts, the highest recorded this year. The Met Department has forecast maximum temperatures to remain above normal for most of the country in the days to come. The season that Indians wait for is the monsoon, which was supposed to have arrived in South India by now, but it is running behind schedule. The Met Department suggests it will make a landfall by midweek in South India, though some weather experts say it could be further delayed. This year, the El Nino weather pattern, which warms surface temperatures in the Pacific Ocean, is likely to weaken the monsoon, putting millions of farmers at risk. The monsoon delivers almost 70% of India's rainfall, replenishing crucial water resources. India's agriculture largely depends on monsoon, with almost half the farmland lacking irrigation facilities and half of the population depending on agriculture for their livelihood. It's being predicted that India will receive its lowest rainfall in 11 years this monsoon season. Experts say that low rainfall will weigh on economic growth and will increase inflation through higher food prices. In the past El Nino years, below average rainfall in India has led to severe droughts sometimes, which have then resulted in lower yields, leading to curbs on grain exports. Ravinder Bawa, CGTN, Delhi.
0: The Atlantic hurricane season has begun, and the Bahamas is preparing for the possibility of severe weather across the islands. CGTN's Christina Dragovich reports from Nassau.
3: In a country of low-lying islands and heavily dependent on tourism, officials in the Bahamas say it is critical to prepare before hurricane season.
4: Residents and businesses across the country are being encouraged to review

0: Weather can make a major difference once a system develops in the Atlantic.
1: If you have a business out here, you have to always be prepared for hurricane. We build for hurricane storms. We have equipment ready to go at any time.
0: At the Bahamas Department of Meteorology, preparation also involves coordination between emergency agencies, forecasters, and community partners.
2: Just yesterday, we had a stakeholders meeting with some of our partners, the DRM Authority, the NAD. We really wanted feedback from them and to let them know what they can expect from us in terms of giving them the weather and advice on the systems as they approach the Bahamas.
0: The forecast office monitors weather conditions around the clock, working closely with the U.S. National Hurricane Center to track developing systems across the Atlantic.
2: They would let us know when there's a possibility of a system developing into a storm or hurricane way out before it even nears the Bahamas.
0: The Bahamas uses a phased warning system designed to give residents and visitors time to prepare before dangerous weather arrives. Alerts are issued around 60 hours before possible impact, followed by watches and warnings as storms move closer to the islands.
3: My preparation for the hurricane starts in late May. I make sure to have my batteries supply, my flashlight working, my phone charged, so when current goes off, I will still have Wi-Fi service. And first aid kit, food, that non-perishable food and stuff, and try to keep trees cut back as low as possible that they won't fall on the house.
0: Officials say preparing early can make a major difference in how the islands fare when severe weather inevitably hits. Christina Dragovich, CGTN, Nassau, Bahamas.
4: A surprising winner in the first round of Colombia's presidential election, a lawyer and businessman who's been compared to Donald Trump, leads the race. But with no candidate securing the majority needed to win outright, the contest is now headed to a runoff. CGTN's Michelle Begue is in Bogota.
5: Colombia's right-wing political outsider, Abelardo de las Priella, got the most votes on Sunday's elections. Nearly 44% of Colombians voted for the candidate, promising security, law, and order.
6: Thank you, Colombia. My heart goes out to you. Thank you for your passion. We will confront, defeat, and punish Colombia's enemies who seek to destroy our homeland.
5: De las Priella will face off against second-place finisher, leftist Iván Cepeda. The 63-year-old three-term senator representing the historic PACT coalition won 40.90% of the vote. He ran on pledges to continue the social justice policies pushed by current president Gustavo Petro. During Iván Cepeda's speech on Sunday night, he warned that a win by Abelardo de las Priella in the second round of elections would do away with reforms meant to reduce inequality.
7: No salario vital.
8: No to a living wage. No to agrarian reform. No to support for public education and tuition-free university. 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Support, plain and simple, for the most rotten and most powerful circles in Colombian society from an economic point of view.
5: Public security is one of the biggest issues for voters. Sunday's was framed by right-wing candidates as a referendum on Petro's controversial total peace policy, which prioritizes negotiating peace with armed groups. De las Priella, nicknamed the Tiger, proposed a crackdown on illegal groups and the construction of 10 mega prisons.
9: It went bad for me because I went for Cepeda, and I want the people to be okay. I feel like the right always says the same thing.
10: I love Abelardo because he's a person who can help us grow with a more open mind and with new ideas about what's happening.
9: I think we are very divided at this moment with two strong discourses. I think on one hand, there are the businesses, and on the other hand, the lower classes looking for progress. And the center has lost their participation and credibility.
5: On Sunday

0: Tonight, both Cepeda and Petro said there were possible irregularities in the vote, but without evidence. Cepeda says he'll wait for electoral authorities to scrutinize the results before accepting the outcome.
1: The runoff elections will be held on June 21st. The candidates will have till then to convince the millions of voters who lost their candidates on Sunday to switch sides. Michelle Vega, CGTN, Bogota, Colombia.
2: Coming up, new U.S. college graduates learn what it means to be job ready when trying to enter the workforce. 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How the country marked International Children's Day.
3: 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Our reporters are at home across the globe. 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

0: It's graduation season here in the United States. Millions of students are earning their bachelor's degrees from universities. That milestone is inevitably followed by the next challenge, finding that first job out of college. And that's not as automatic as it once was. Hendrik Sibrandi reports.
1: Esteban Perez is a newly minted college graduate. He now has a degree in cybersecurity from MSU Denver and is ready to tackle the future.
2: It is rewarding, it's exciting, it's a little bit intimidating.
1: Intimidating?
2: The job market. There's not as many entry-level positions as there were 3 years ago when I started going to school.
1: By all accounts, jobs in what some term a low-hire, low-fire economy are hard to come by these days. The college class of 2026, the Wall Street Journal wrote, is entering one of the most nerve-wracking job markets in recent memory.
3: It's a competitive market.
1: Adrian Martinez helps MSU Denver students plan for future careers, but she also does hiring.
3: We're receiving hundreds of applicants for near entry-level positions from seasoned professionals, people who have 10, 15, 20 years worth of experience, but they are suddenly unemployed.
1: According to the New York Fed, the unemployment rate for people with bachelor's degrees between the ages of 22 and 27 was 5.6% in March, well above the 3.6% that was registered right before the COVID pandemic. Artificial intelligence may be one reason. More entry-level jobs are being automated. AI-generated resumes have also slowed the hiring process.
3: That applicant may not have the same skills or capabilities that was reflected in their resume.
1: This college commencement speaker was booed recently when he said,
4: AI is rewriting production as we sit here. I know it. Deal with it. Like I said, it's a tool.
1: Paulina and Maria Giganova just graduated themselves.
5: You guys are identical twins.
6: Yes.
1: They think AI fears are a bit overblown.
7: We've spoken to a lot of our peers as well. They think, oh, I don't know what to do. Should I get more school? Because I think AI is going to replace my job.

0: They've incorporated AI into their real estate business.
1: You are the only one who can decide what's going to happen to you in the future. So you can either sit and cry about it right now and be afraid for what the future holds, or you can take this matter in your own hands and create the future for yourself.
0: That kind of entrepreneurship can give grads a leg up. Aaron Vasquez started a landscaping business, but is looking at other options as well.
2: I have friends who graduated, and some of them they take time to like look for jobs. Some have been out for like 2 years, you know.
0: Experts say for job seekers, adaptability and interpersonal skills are more important than ever, along with
3: patience, resilience, organizational skill.
0: Don't forget, she says, emotional endurance.
4: Be aware that there's always opportunities. The next person you're speaking to could be your boss. And don't give up.
0: Hendrick Sobrandy, CGTN, Denver.
5: Monday is International Children's Day. China celebrated with special activities. An elementary school in Beijing hosted a student technology fair where children showcased their own inventions. And in Hebei province, players from a Chinese football league took part in a friendly match with students. China says it continues to prioritize child development, including efforts to create a more supportive environment for their growth. For a group of children living in a rural pocket of Shandong province, the day delivered a special gift, their first trip to the ocean. CGTN's Chen Mengfei has their story.
6: Tenghuayu is a beautiful village nestled in the mountains of Shandong. But for many families here, the economics are tight. Beyond the basics, there's little room for indulgences. Kids like 13-year-old Wang Mingyu and his younger sister Gao Hailan have barely ever left these mountains. It's a regret not lost on their mother.
7: When I can't give my children what other parents give theirs, it makes me pretty sad.
6: But on this day, she's smiling. These young officials in her village are giving her children a gift she couldn't afford herself, a trip to the coastal city of Yantai. The city is 8 hours away by bus. When the blue shoreline finally came into view, the bus erupted with gasps. At first, Wang Mingyu stayed on the shore. Eventually, he stepped into the cool ocean water along with the others. Village Chief Wang Hao and his colleagues prepared for a year to make this trip happen. Wang grew up in the village himself and didn't see the ocean until he was 18. He didn't want these kids to wait that long.
8: This trip might seem like a small thing in the course of their lives, but it can change their mindset. Now they can say, I have also been to the ocean. I have also stayed in a hotel. I have also seen a concert.
6: The other village secretary, Wang Xuefeng, is the one who has pulled every string he could to pack as many experiences into a three-day itinerary.
9: We want children from the mountains to have experiences just like children in the cities. They deserve those opportunities. They deserve to be loved. They deserve to be cherished.
6: Li Chenxi is another kid from their village. Her mother left the family years ago, leaving three kids to an elderly grandmother. Li Chenxi's dream is to become a music teacher one day, like Wang Xuefeng.
10: 才艺多，送给我小小的姑娘。

0: 那今天啊，同样有一群来自于上海的朋友，他们呢也不光身怀绝技，还带来了他们想装进那个瓶子的声音，我们一起听听。
1: The cast of the musical The Search of Sound are taking part in Beijing Radio and Television Station's Children's Day Gala. With an average age under 12 years old, these youngsters are from the influential Shanghai Erduo Children's Theatre. These performers are also co-creators of the production. As a model for domestic children's musicals, The Search of Sound has moved audiences for over 20 years.

0: A month before the gala, writer-director Zhang Chen-ting reworked this long-standing children's musical. For more than two decades, The Search of Sound has followed children as they grow, capturing the most genuine moments of childhood.
1: 就是在05年的时候，我班上有个小朋友，他的学习成绩都很好，特别优秀，但是他有压力的。

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1: The gala will also mark the musical's Beijing debut. At age 8, Zheng Ying never imagined that 20 years on, she would still be part of the same production. 2 decades of devotion fills her with an excitement she can hardly contain.
0: 2, 1.

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5: While Xiao Dan has been portrayed by generations of actors, his message to find yourself and express yourself bravely remains unchanged. The vibrancy of this ongoing production project lies in the growth of each cast member, as well as in the steady arrival of new faces in the Erduo Theatre Group.
6: 我们因为每一次这个寻找声音导演都会招不同的演员，就比如说这次会进来这个小胖子，他可能会有些什么故事，对演员。创作者也有想象力，我会想象他的过去曾经发生过些什么。在排着排着我每一个孩子上面，其实他们都是我创作的源泉。
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8: 好的。
5: His name is Qin Qi Chen. He is 9 years old. His love of musicals has helped him discover a new passion. A stage where he can sing and act has become the place he longs for most.
8: 好，来，非常好，我们再从那来啊。
5: Qin Qi Chen's home is in Shandong, hundreds of kilometers away from Erduo's rehearsal rooms in Shanghai. Yet distance has never been an obstacle for him.
7: I'm really jealous of them.
5: Most weekends, Qin Qi Chen travels across cities and provinces for rehearsals. The exhaustion of travel and such hard work has become like a badge of honor for him. Behind all this dedication is the warm support from his mother.
7: Because I grew up with my parents, my mom was very busy. My mom opened a庇护所, took me in.把那些比如说那些补习班我妈就是一周也就让我上两节课，不像人家那样英语奥数什么叫通通都学。
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11: 100%。
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12: 叫你陈哥。
5: Despite having only just joined a duo and not yet fully settling in, Qin Qi Chen was also invited to the Children's Day Gala recording in Beijing. Upon arriving in the capital with his new group of peers, the unfamiliar surroundings began to feel somewhat overwhelming for this inexperienced 9-year-old boy.
13: 妈妈希望你

Facing the unknown is always difficult. In a world in turmoil, it's easy to lose orientation. But when the storms come, we have to see the possibilities, reinvent, find new opportunities, discover a path forward. CGTN. See the difference.

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2: Against a backdrop of geopolitical tensions, regional conflicts, and growing uncertainty in global governance, delegates gathered in Singapore for the 23rd Shangri-La Dialogue. On the agenda, can Asia build lasting security through diplomacy rather than confrontation and rivalry? Hello, I'm Arnold Neidem, and this is The Heat.

0: The just concluded Shangri-La dialogue put Asia's security challenges in sharp focus, from maritime disputes and military tensions to strategic rivalry and nuclear risks. Security officials, military leaders, and scholars from over 40 countries and regions debated how to manage competition while avoiding confrontation. The summit highlighted competing visions for regional order with calls for dialogue, stability, and cooperation set against growing concern over militarization and bloc politics. My colleague Shu Shindo was there and filed this report.
1: Well, the idea from the Chinese delegation mostly is about the potential danger of the spread of nuclear weapons. For example, they gave a case of an Israeli official speaking publicly about the use of nuclear weapons in Gaza. So that's a case in point of how dangerous it is, you know, or how close it is, the danger is from us. And also, if you look at around the world, the two largest nuclear weapons, the U.S. and Russia right now, they don't have whatever treaties or constraints in terms of, you know, verifying the nuclear weapons, in terms of constraining the two powers. And also, if you look at Australia, you know, which is pursuing the nuclear-powered submarines, and if you look at Japan, there's a push to amend their pacifist constitution. There's an abandonment of their three no-nuclear principles, meaning no possession of nuclear weapons, no production of nuclear weapons, no introduction of nuclear weapons into Japan. All those moves are worrisome in terms of international security for every country. And on the U.S. side, you know, U.S. Secretary of War Pete Hegseth, his tone in this year's speech is a bit softer than last year, but the content remained the same, I would say. He talked a lot about deterrence, about strength, about you know, equilibrium, you know, balance of power, about speak softly and carrying big stakes, etc. The idea ultimately is about having strength, military capabilities to counter basically the rise of the military modernization of China in this region. So it's really up to the U.S. to truly implement the consensus reached between the two leaders of China and the U.S. to build a constructive relationship of strategic stability. And then we will be able to find a way. Yes, we have competition, but we should not have confrontation or something even worse.
0: That was CGTN's Shindo Shu reporting. Well, there's much to talk about. Richard Haydarian is a political scientist based at the University of Oxford and author of The Indo-Pacific, Trump, China and the New Struggle for Mastery. Richard, great to have you with us. Thanks for coming on the show.
2: As always, my pleasure.
0: Richard, Asia has seen its fair share of political tensions, military tensions over the past year or two. We look at the cross-border clashes between Thailand and Cambodia. There's been tensions between India and Pakistan and Afghanistan as well. And we also heard in the last few months that Japan wants to accelerate its military buildup. Now, I guess one solution for regional governments is to increase military spending. Can they do that, or are they limited by domestic pressures?
2: Well, I'm without a question, for some of the countries in the region that are facing demographic winter, demographic decline, slowing down economies, particularly in the case of Japan, there's going to be a lot of question about how much the country can push up its defense spending. There's also the shadow of the United States, particularly the U.S., pressuring its allies in the region to push up their defense spending. Of course, they don't want to look like they're acting under America's pressure. Governments in the region want to show that if they're doing anything about their defense spending, this is a reflection of their own calculation and a strategically autonomous decision. On the other hand, if you look at the emerging markets in the region, whether it's Vietnam, whether it's Indonesia, whether it's the Philippines, these are the countries that are slowly modernizing their defensive capabilities. They want to flex their muscle. They want to be in a better position to deter aggression against their core interests in the region. And of course, you have China, which has the second largest economy in the world, has a sense of entitlement that it has to be also to be in a position to also build a formidable defensive capability, especially as questions arise about the degree of American commitment to the rules-based international order in light of course, the ongoing conflict in Iran.
0: If we look at the role that some countries in the region are playing, we look at the role, say, that India is playing, or Japan, or Australia? Indonesia is another country that's playing a big role in terms of security. And I guess we could also include Singapore in that mix. How are they shaping the region's security architecture?
2: I mean, on one hand, it looks like, you know, the United States and China are trying to find some sort of an equilibrium, new parameters in order to make sure that they don't fall into a Tukididas trap, as paramount leader Xi Jinping made it clear during his exchanges with President Trump a few weeks earlier. So on one hand, the two sides are trying to find at least some guardrails in their bilateral relationship. On the other hand, we're also seeing middle powers are trying to step up. We already saw that earlier this year during the World Economic Forum, when Prime Minister Carney of Canada made it clear that we are in the midst of a rupture, that America can no longer be counted upon as the kind of a responsible anchor of a rules-based international order, and therefore it's natural for others to step up. And for others, they're not necessarily looking to China or Russia to supplement whatever is lacking on the part of the United States or any of the superpowers. They feel that their time has come for them to be able to also influence and shape the contours of a new international order, whatever that's going to look like. And what we saw in the Shangri-La dialogue, and of course over the past few months, is that more middle powers are stepping up. So the Japanese are signaling that they're willing to relax restrictions in terms of arms exports to some of the like-minded countries in the region. That brings in the Philippines into the picture, another rising middle power. President Marcos Jr., who's now also the ASEAN chair, was just in Japan the other day, and the two countries decided to upgrade their relationship to a comprehensive strategic partnership, including also in intelligence sharing and potential transfer of warships and surveillance equipment from Japan to the Philippines. On the other hand, as you correctly pointed out, the Australians are trying to build stronger defense relationship with Japan, the same thing with the Indians. The Indians are also emerging as a major source of arms exports. In fact, for countries like the Philippines and increasingly Vietnam and Indonesia, they're relying on India for the purchase of missile systems, including the BrahMos missile system. So this is an era of middle powers. Whether that's sufficient enough to counter rising tensions between two superpowers or sufficient enough to constrain the worst instincts of the two superpowers, I think the jury is still out.
0: You know, as you point out, China and the United States are trying to find some kind of equilibrium to lessen tensions in the region. And as our reporter pointed out a moment ago, the tone of the United States was softer. That was the tone that came from the Secretary of Defense, Pete Hegseth, who was at the conference. It was a softer tone, but he also pointed out that the content didn't change. It was the same. Is that the strategy going forward, do you think?
2: Well, when it comes to some of the more vivacious secretaries of the Trump administration, I think the bar is quite high, right? So, yes, of course, compared to last year, we saw a much more measured, at least rhetorical posturing by Defense Secretary Hegseth. I think that's partly a reflection of the fact that the two sides had a very constructive relationship with, I'm talking about the U.S. and China. You saw that Secretary Hegseth also made it clear that he regretted the fact that he didn't have an opportunity to directly engage his Chinese counterpart, although I think he had the opportunity to deal with his counterparts and relevant officials in Beijing not long ago. So it was quite measured. Nevertheless, if you look at the content of his speech, yes, indeed, he talked about allegedly hegemonic aspirations by China, and he also called upon regional allies to contribute more. In fact, he put a target of around 3.5% of gross domestic product, which is almost twice what countries like Japan and Australia have been spending in the past decades in order for them to be supposedly more reliable for the United States. So the tone is more measured. Rhetorically, it's less, I would say, confrontational than last year. But nevertheless, the content is clear. China is the threat to the region. That's the position of the Trump administration, and that allies have to pitch in. U.S. is not singularly in a position to prevent China from supposedly pursuing hegemony.
0: And Hegseth's warning about China's alleged regional hegemonic aspirations, as you point out, how do you think that message was seen and received across Southeast Asia?
2: Well, it's interesting. I mean, if you look at the Philippines, which is the closest American ally that happens to be also the most critical country vis-a-vis China, and the Philippine Defense Secretary Gilbert Chodoro has made headlines since last year throughout different editions of Shanghai Dialogue, where he has taken very tough stance on China, even questioning you know, the logic of engagement with China. It's interesting that even the Philippines, for instance, was saying that it's important for other countries to step up, basically signaling that instead of relying on the United States, it's more important for this country to build new coalitions, coalitions that jointly can preserve a rules-based international order. President Lam of Vietnam, who was the keynote speaker this year, also has been visiting the Philippines over the past few days for a state visit. So Philippines is building closer ties with Vietnam, with Japan, as I mentioned earlier. That seems to be the tone of the Philippines, that we can less rely on the U.S. like before, but that doesn't mean we're going to be passive. That means we're going to be more active contributors to a rules-based international order. But of course, because the Philippines is also the ASEAN chairman this year, I think even the Philippine Defense Secretary, similar to Hegseth, was also more measured in his rhetoric. So it's interesting that even the Philippines was not gung-ho going out there that, you know, we're with the U.S., we have a squad here, we have a quad here, and we're going to stand up to China. And then if you look at the position of other countries, particularly Vietnam, of course, the keynote speaker this year, and also Singapore, the host this year, they were very clear that the last thing regional players should do, especially Southeast Asian countries, middle powers should do, is to create blocks, Cold War-style blocks. Basically, Singapore was saying, along with Vietnam, which also emphasized the importance of diplomatic engagement with China, that we're not here to create a new Cold War. We're not here to gang up on China. And at the same time, it looks like the implicit message to the U.S. is that they want the U.S. to continue to play an important role, but a constructive role in this part of the world.
0: Okay, Richard Hedarian, great to have your insights. Thanks for joining us.
2: As always.
0: Joining us now is Anton Fedyashin. He's a history professor at American University. And Sourabh Gupta is a senior Asia-Pacific international relations policy specialist with the Institute for China-America Studies. Thanks to both of you for joining us. Sourabh, let me start with you. As my colleague Shindo Xu reported,

China highlighted the need to strengthen arms control cooperation and reduce strategic risks. There was a Chinese military leader at the conference as well. That was Major General Meng Qiangqi. He pointed to China's proposal for negotiations among the five nuclear weapon states on a treaty which would pledge mutual no first use of nuclear weapons. How big are the challenges in getting such an agreement?

0: going to go there anytime soon or even in the decades going forward. I think part of what we're seeing out here is, you know, when Mr. Trump was in Beijing, he asked President Xi to join him and the Russians in a trilateral arms control and strategic stability dialogue. And the Chinese side didn't want to get pigeonholed into that dialogue because there isn't a real equivalency out there. I mean, the Russians and the Americans have far greater nuclear capability, and therefore it didn't want to get locked into an unfavorable equilibrium from an arms control standpoint. And therefore what we are seeing out here is kind of trying to work it, reframe that debate in on different lines, but I don't think the Americans are going to bite on this. And so I think there is the need for this conversation to happen in some way. There is, you know, we are in an age once again when the major nuclear powers are not reducing but increasing their arsenal, but how that dialogue format gets comes together is still something on which I think the parties don't have a consensus and needs to be worked out.
1: Anton, looking at the broad thrust of this conference, I mean, what would you say was the emerging strategic theme from this year's Shangri-La dialogue? I mean, are we witnessing the erosion now of the post-World War II international order? We've been seeing that for quite some time, and its replacement by a more multipolar world.
2: Yes, that is exactly what we're seeing. The question is, in which direction will this go? And periods of transition are A, notoriously difficult to predict, and B, they are always unstable, and that's exactly what we're going through. And the countries that have been caught on the fault line of these changes, we've seen a whole bunch of them over the past 25 years. Iraq is one of them, Syria, Libya, Ukraine, of course, Iran now, they will experience this as a cascade of tragedies, which has been happening. I agree with what Saurabh said about the problems that negotiations over the control of nuclear weapons, certainly at least the first use or non-first use, mm-hmm. May encounter. But look, atomic weapons were a huge issue during the Cold War, and the most important step that the superpowers took was actually the first one to start talking to each other about all of the enormous amount of details that would have to be negotiated. It took them 25 years to go from the first talks in the 60s to actually beginning to reduce arms with the INF Treaty of 1987, but it was a start. So I think that the earlier that the discussions about the nature of the discussions begin, the faster this will produce results. But I wouldn't put any money on this happening within the next decade, although once Trump leaves office, who knows which way the U.S. may go.
1: Anton, as Saurabh pointed out, it's a huge challenge, insurmountable, as he said, but there may be a way of reframing this. I mean, is there a compromise on this, on some kind of treaty on no first use?
2: I think there might be a compromise, but it'll have to be the United States that will have to sort of step away from its current first use policy. But look, if there is a smart politician in the White House who knows how to play their cards to their advantage, the U.S. could give up that part of its doctrine in exchange for making sure that the Chinese and the other nuclear nations of the world are actually part of this conversation. In a multipolar world, it will not do for the leading nuclear powers to sort of decide amongst themselves and expect the rest of the nuclear possessors to follow suit. It will have to be a multipolar discussion with the Indians and the Pakistanis on board. And then, of course, that leads to the very important question of where Israel will stand, which everyone pretty much knows is a nuclear nation, but which itself does not want to admit that. So all of this will have to be worked out over negotiations. But first, the really jagged edges of today's conflicts will have to be removed. And that, of course, are the two conflicts around Iran and Ukraine. And once I think that happens, or maybe in a package, we can start moving towards the atomic issue.
1: And so, Rob, looking at the evolving nature of the relationship between China and the United States, you know, something I was discussing with Richard Hayderian a moment ago, the United States

0: uses very tough language when it comes to China's military capabilities, but uses a much softer tone when it talks about bilateral relations between the two countries. I mean, what does that tell you? And the other point, you know, which needs to be addressed as well, is the United States constantly complains about China's military build-up. What's wrong with that? China's a sovereign nation. It can build its military if it wants to.
1: Yeah, that's absolutely true. And I would submit that at this year's Shangri-La meeting, the Secretary Hegseth's tone was much more toned down with regard to China. You know, last year when he came out fairly strongly. You know, it's a new administration. It needs to lay down its markers. He spoke strongly about China with regard to Taiwan, on China's military buildup, et cetera, et cetera. But, you know, in the time since, we've got a national security strategy, we've got a national defense strategy. The two defense ministers have met up recently in Beijing. There have been minimal conversations. So I think the tone was a little bit more relaxed this time in not pointing out on China, and in fact talking about a stable equilibrium, something China and Asians value. I mean, let's get away from the moralizing and the values part. Let's do it on the basis of power, interest, and pragmatism. And it's good to see actually the Americans come down on to adhering to those to that basis for the conversation. Yes, I mean, you know, China in terms of its military buildup has not been ahead in terms of its economic power. It has always trailed its economic power. So I don't think there should be complaints involved. But I think I would actually welcome the U.S.'s tone in Asia this mm-hmm. year compared to where it was last year. And I hope that this stable equilibrium that is being talked about
0: right.
1: can actually be built out. And I think that could be a fairly stabilizing scenario for the region from a strategic standpoint.
0: But Anton, the Vietnamese president who made the keynote speech at the conference, Tô Lâm, he warned that peace and stability require a renewed focus on economic development. In fact, he pointed and identified three global crises facing us right now: a weakening international law, faltering development models, and declining trust among states. He also mentioned the unprovoked war of aggression that the United States and Israel is waging against Iran right now. You know, when we look at these tensions and the way they are, I guess, evolving right now, how does it compare with, in history, with past tensions?
2: Well, tensions have always existed. So look, the grim realists in this world to whom I belong will find nothing surprising in history, or at least very little. That has always existed. The question is the political will to actually try to manage them. And I was quite surprised by the Vietnamese president's speech because of how open he was in criticizing the state of the world, and without naming the blaming, let me put it that way, the United States openly, it was pretty clear that the shafts shot in that speech were really towards the Trump administration. Look, the political will needs to be there in order to manage the inevitable clashes of interest that all sovereign nations inevitably go through. This has always been part of history. It can be no other way. The reason why we have police forces in societies is precisely because individuals quite often behave the same way that sovereign nations behave on the international stage. The question is political will, and right now, China seems to be contributing more to economic cooperation and stability in the world than the Trump administration has been, both during its first term, but especially during its second term. And I'm afraid that with about 3 years, a little bit less than that, of Trump's presidency ahead of us, we'll see what happens. But if it continues the way it is now, it may come to the world, the countries of the world, regionalizing in order to practice sort of a soft containment, an economic containment on the United States, where they essentially begin to build networks mm-hmm. of trade and financial exchange around the system that the United States has built up and has run quite efficiently, really, over the past 70 years.
0: Yeah. Anton Fedyashin, Saurabh Gupta, we have to leave it there. Thanks to both of you for joining us. Joining us now is Yan Liang. She's a chair professor in economics at Willamette University. Yan Liang, great to have you with us.
3: Good to be with you, Anand.
0: Now, as we've been discussing, the tone of the United States at this year's Shangri-La dialogue has been softer. It's been more conciliatory. But when we look at the content of what the United States has been saying, it looks like very little has changed. I mean, we heard the United States Secretary of Defense Pete Hegseth say that China's military buildup is, in his words, a cause for alarm. I mean, what do you make of that when you look at what the United States is doing? It's invaded a country. It's an unprovoked war of aggression against Iran. It's invaded Venezuela, seized its leader, another illegal action, and it's threatening Cuba right now.
3: Yeah, absolutely. I agree with you. I think on the one hand, Peter Hegseth does have a softer tone this year in his 30-minute remarks. He never even mentioned Taiwan or South China Sea. But that said, he also, in his remarks, talked about, you know, this region should need less Shangri-La. It needs more ships and subs. So again, I agree with you. First of all, you know, the United States is still boasts its military buildup. It's talked about as $1.5 trillion of military budget. And it's also always advocating this idea of security through deterrence. So it is, again, encouraging countries to boost their military spending to 3.5% of GDP. He's also advocating more alliance buildup, which is to build kind of exclusive blocks. And he's also talking about, you know, all these sort of elevation of the military, you know, might. So all of this, I think, is going to create backlash because that will basically fuel the kind of arms race and create a lot more distrust and also increase the risk of miscalculation. And I think you're absolutely right. I think it's very, you know, ironic that he's pointing the fingers at China when it comes to China's military modernization. And yet, at the same time, the United States, as we all know, has been, you know, aggressive in terms of military interventions in all different countries. Mm-hmm. So I think, you know, I think China sends a very, you know, clear message that the world needs not this kind of race, arms race, but what it really needs is dialogue, diplomacy, and also the whole idea of global security initiative that China has launched in 2022. Which is envision this kind of common, comprehensive, cooperative, and sustainable security, which is, I think, really an important alternative to what Washington has been advocating.
0: And looking at the military power balance in the region, I mean, how does Beijing view the growing defense cooperation that we see between Japan and the Philippines, as well as Australia and the United States?
3: Well, of course, China sees this as illegitimate, and it's also very dangerous in a way that would disturb the regional peace and security. Again, China does not believe in this idea of security through deterrence or, you know, peace through military buildup. I think what China wants is really, you know, diplomacy, right, through the kinds of true multilateralism to have peaceful resolutions of disputes. I think this is the way that China sees to be able to promote kind of regional peace and security. Security cannot be divisive. Countries need to respect each other's sovereignty and territorial integrity, and also really to, you know, solve their difficulties and disputes through peaceful negotiations. And I think China also, as you know, the head of the delegation talked about, he really questioned Japan, you know, the qualification of Japan to lead a so-called, you know, regional peace or defense cooperation, because we all know what Japan has done during the Second World War was its aggression and, you know, mass destructions in the region. So I think this is very clear that the kinds of alliance, the military build up, the kind of exclusive blocks should not have any place in the Asian region.
0: Another theme that we saw emerge at this year's dialogue seemed to be uncertainty about America's long-term role in that particular region, although the United States keeps reassuring its allies there that its commitment remains strong, remains ironclad. But do you think that U.S. allies in the region are becoming more concerned about U.S. reliability?
3: Absolutely. I think there are two important problems. One is the U.S. is losing its credibility. So through the trade war, through many of the other, you know, U.S. multilateral actions, I think it really undermined the United States' credibility in the region and in the world. And second, I think through the Iran war, it clearly demonstrates the limitation of the U.S.'s military might. Let's not forget that after all these months of military attack, the United States clearly is losing strategically in terms of the Iran war. And it's also losing a lot of its military strength, right, when it comes to this weaponry depletion, and to the extent that it has to, you know, take some of the sort of military weaponry like the THAAD from South Korea. And I think countries now really question whether or not holding the U.S.'s military base is an asset or a liability, as clearly demonstrated that the U.S.'s military base in the Middle East was, very significantly, severely damaged. So I think all of this, the kind of credibility and the weakening in the military side, I think would really cast a doubt on whether or not the United States can really stretch that far to put its foothold in, you know, the Asian Pacific area. And I think it also, in some ways, question whether or not the United States military might or its economic hegemony can continue to endure.
0: Yang Liang, we have to leave it there. Thanks for being with us. And that's it for this edition of The Heat. I'm Arun Naidu in Washington.

The world's currencies are more connected than ever before. The mechanisms that drive the economy are universal. Money moves markets. We explain these trends and show you how the cash in your pocket can have a wide-reaching effect. Because money makes the world go round.

0: Iran suspends talks with the U.S. over Israel's expanding attacks in Lebanon hours after Tehran and Washington trade news strikes. Chaos in southern Beirut after Israel threatens new attacks. Now reports that Hezbollah has accepted a U.S. proposed ceasefire with Israel. And China sends a medical team to the Democratic Republic of Congo as the country struggles to contain a deadly Ebola outbreak. Hello and thanks for joining us. I'm Sally Ihan in Washington, D.C. The U.S.-Iran ceasefire is, quote, being tested on multiple fronts. Iran has suspended indirect negotiations with the United States to protest Israel's expanding military offensive in Lebanon. The U.S. maintains Iran is still interested in reaching an agreement and that a negotiated solution is within reach. Meanwhile, Hezbollah has agreed to a reciprocal deal to halt attacks on Israel. Mitch McCann is at the United Nations in New York with more.
1: The emergency meeting at the United Nations in New York on Monday was called by France, a permanent member of the Security Council, whose president, Emmanuel Macron, wrote on social media that nothing justifies the major escalation in southern Lebanon. It comes as Israel's military campaign inside Lebanon has intensified in recent days. Israel says it has been targeting the Iranian proxy group Hezbollah and that its defense forces have captured the historic Beaufort Castle in the south of the country. On Monday, the Security Council was briefed by an Assistant Secretary General from the Departments of Political and Peacebuilding Affairs and Peace Operations about the devastating toll the war has taken since the 2nd of March.
2: According to Lebanon's Ministry of Public Health, at least 3,412 have been killed and more than 10,000 wounded in Lebanon. Among the dead and injured are hundreds of civilians, many women and children, as well as journalists and medical workers who have been serving on the front lines.
1: Meanwhile, Lebanon's U.S. Embassy in Washington says Hezbollah had accepted a U.S. proposal for a mutual cessation of hostilities that would be extended to encompass all Lebanese territory. France says Israel has the right to defend itself from Hezbollah's attacks, but its representative echoed his president's statement, saying that nevertheless nothing can justify its continued operations in Lebanon.
3: Every village bombed and destroyed, every civilian killed, strengthens Hezbollah and weakens the Lebanese executive, whose political determination to consolidate Lebanon's sovereignty we commend.
1: In a social media post, U.S. President Donald Trump said that both Hezbollah and Israel have agreed to stop the shooting after a conversation with representatives from both sides. Meanwhile, China's permanent representative reiterated China's calls for the fighting to stop and for both

0: sides to come to the negotiating table.
1: There must be an immediate cessation of hostilities to ease tensions. Israel's continued advancement of its war machine has already claimed the lives of over 3,400 people in Lebanon. Military force is not the solution, and expanding occupation cannot bring lasting security.
0: Security Council members reiterated calls for Lebanon's territorial integrity to be respected. And throughout the meeting, permanent representatives expressed their hope that the latest developments announced ahead of the meeting could lead to a lasting peace. Mitch McCann, CGTN, at the United Nations in New York.
2: Iran's Foreign Minister Abbas Araghchi says the ceasefire between Iran and the US is unequivocally a ceasefire on all fronts, including in Lebanon. His spokesperson blamed the slow pace of diplomatic efforts on a lack of trust and what he called contradictions by the US.
3: One of the obstacles to negotiations with the current U.S. administration is precisely the frequent changes in positions and the contradictory and conflicting statements. This situation undoubtedly disrupts the process and makes the path longer. This is the minimum that can be said about the outcome of this approach in negotiations.
2: Monday marked day 94 of the conflict. Amid reports of a ceasefire between Israel and Hezbollah, Israel's military is digging deeper into Lebanon, back and forth rocket exchanges, signaling a further escalation and forcing residents to flee. Sara El-Deeb reports from Beirut.
4: There were massive exodus from the Dahia, which is the Beirut suburbs. It's a location of the suburb is strategic in this, that the city was an entire gridlock, cars, motorcycles, parents on motorcycles with their kids. There were schools just a few hours before kids were going to school, and I think they had to call it a day. Despite you're well aware that the Dahia or the suburbs has been hit repeatedly throughout the course of this conflict, but still there are people still living there. People still go back and visit their homes or stay there for longer period, even though it still feels a little unsafe. But for the past few weeks, we've had certain quiet in Beirut and in the suburbs, so people were more confident to go back and stay in Dahia. But now this morning, we've seen a massive exodus. The city was in a gridlock. And exams schedules were interrupted. I mean, remember, this is also a city that was traumatized only a few weeks ago when there were heavy strikes. So I think there was widespread fear that this would be repeated again after that morning threat that we've heard from the Israeli officials. We've seen continued hostilities and conflict and fighting in the south of Lebanon. So the ceasefire has been kind of nominal, but like you said, Beirut is quiet. So I think a return, the threats are coming a day before the security talks are expected in Washington. There's a lot of pressure to see who's going to stop the fighting first. The Israeli military spokesman just issued another warning to the suburbs, saying if Hezbollah doesn't stop, we will strike the suburbs. And I think that signaled an if, a condition. And I think that's what we just have to wait and see. Whose pressure is going to yield at the moment. And I think in the meantime, just everyone's kind of in anticipation, fear of an intensified round of this conflict.
2: Coming up, parts of India are suffering through a heat wave, with lower rainfall forecasts raising major concerns. That and more when we return.
5: ...360-degree profiles of industry movers and shakers, tech mavericks, and policymakers. We drill down on their success. We ask how they set strategy and how they navigate in an increasingly competitive market. Real talk, real business. 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

0: Welcome back. India's heatwave season is in full swing, with temperatures soaring above 45 degrees Celsius across parts of the country. Monsoon rains usually bring relief, but this year there are concerns about what the below average rainfall will mean this summer. CGTN's Ravinder Bauer reports.
1: India's heatwave conditions have intensified over the recent years, making summers longer and harsher. Indians are experiencing 4 to 10 degrees above normal temperatures, putting a pressure on the energy demand. In Delhi, during the scorching heat of May, peak power demand touched almost 8,500 megawatts, the highest recorded this year. The Met Department has forecast maximum temperatures to remain above normal for most of the country in the days to come. The season that Indians wait for is the monsoon, which was supposed to have arrived in South India by now, but it is running behind schedule. The Met Department suggests it will make a landfall by midweek in South India, though some weather experts say it could be further delayed. This year, the El Nino weather pattern, which warms surface temperatures in the Pacific Ocean, is likely to weaken the monsoon, putting millions of farmers at risk. The monsoon delivers almost 70% of India's rainfall, replenishing crucial water resources. India's agriculture largely depends on monsoon, with almost half the farmland lacking irrigation facilities and half of the population depending on agriculture for their livelihood. It's being predicted that India will receive its lowest rainfall in 11 years this monsoon season. Experts say that low rainfall will weigh on economic growth and will increase inflation through higher food prices. In the past El Nino years, below average rainfall in India has led to severe droughts sometimes, which have then resulted in lower yields, leading to curbs on grain exports. Ravinder Bawa, CGTN, Delhi.
0: Brazilian Foreign Minister Mauro Vieira met with Chinese leaders in Beijing on Monday, including Chinese Vice President Hang Zhang. Han noted China and Brazil's shared responsibility in safeguarding the interests of developing countries and promoting common development. Vieira said Brazil was ready to work with China to advance multilateralism and a community with a shared future. He also met with his Chinese counterpart, Wang Yi. Wang praised the deepening of China-Brazil relations, adding, quote, "The two peoples have never been closer." Now for some analysis, let's bring in Ottaviano Canuto. He's a senior fellow at the Policy Center for the New South and former vice president of the World Bank. Great to have you on the show today. Thanks for joining us. Firstly, what is the main aim of these meetings?
2: The relationship, the economic relationship between Brazil and China has deepened significantly over the past few years. Today there is a broader framework involving investment, infrastructure, technology, energy, and financial cooperation. And in that regard, it's natural that Brazil and China may align themselves from a perspective of the New South, the Global South, in making demands with respect to the international order. See, the figures are impressive. China has been Brazil's largest trading partner since 2009, and the scale of this relationship has expanded further in recent years. Just to give you all an idea, bilateral trade between the two countries reached a record $171 billion last year, which is more than 8% relative to the previous year. And the fact of the matter is that also the Chinese investment in Brazil has accelerated. You know, you have the last year, this is incredible, Brazil was the main, the world's largest destination for Chinese outbound investment. And so Brazil remains the primary destination, over 30% from 2020 to 2024 of the Chinese investment in the region, for instance. So it's natural that the two countries will try to extend the cooperation in holding similar points with of demand to the international order. Just to give you an idea, in my previous times as a board member at the IMF and the World Bank, but also when I was a vice president at the World Bank, I accompanied how the BRICS, the grouping of countries, realized that they could maximize their voice by talking together with respect to their demands on the international monetary framework.
0: How much has the friction between the U.S. and Brazil accelerated closer cooperation between Beijing and Brasilia? Of course, there has been a lot of tension between the U.S., not least, you know, U.S. tariffs, but also U.S. support for the Bolsonaro family. Can you talk a little bit about the relationship between the two countries off the back of the disintegration of U.S. relations with Brazil?
2: Right. I understand that this is a consensus in Brazil that Brazil should try to not to be aligned automatically to any of the big powers and should profit from the competition between the two major powers with respect to the country. And in this sense, the attitude of the kind of policies taken by Mr. Trump have, let's say, weakened the connection with the U.S., which, of course, China smiles and takes the chance to deepen the cooperation and so on. There is no perfect alignment, but the truth is that despite the efforts by the Trump administration, particularly with the so-called Dumb Road doctrine, that is to say, to try to diminish the presence, the relevance of China in the region, including Brazil, The economic connection that have been built are strong enough to keep it hold. I've been living in Washington for 22 years, and over the years, particularly in the recent years, I have been called so often to debates and so on, in which there is pressure, particularly on the Republican side, on the region, to try to diminish the rising presence in terms of investment, in terms of trade, in terms of connection of China in the region. This is part of the new environment in which the two powers want to lay over their influence in the region. So that's a trace of our times, sadly.
0: Right. We'll leave it there. Ottaviano Canuto, thank you very much for your time. Brazil and China have one of the most enduring partnerships in space science. Almost 40 years of jointly built satellites and now a radio telescope rising in the mountains of Brazil's northeast. Paulo Cabral reports from Paraíba and São Paulo.
3: In this remote valley in the heart of Brazil's northeast, shielded from radio interference by surrounding mountains, a radio telescope is taking shape. It's the first of its kind in Latin America. The main structure was built in China, shipped here, and is being assembled by local engineers alongside Chinese counterparts. Gerôncio Viana has spent his career building metal towers, but is especially proud of this job.
4: Just imagine assembling the fourth largest radio telescope in the world and the first in Latin America. It's an achievement I still haven't fully taken in. But when it starts working, seeing all of this functioning, maybe then it will sink in.
5: And what do you think of having this here in your region?
4: Magnificent. A project that will change, as I like to stress to everyone who visits the site, to all the partners and colleagues working alongside me, it is something that will change the reality of our region.
3: China's involvement began as a commercial contract for the metallic structures. Over time, it grew into something complex.
6: They are helping us to construct today, developing together the receivers, the processing, the pipelines, we call the pipelines, to process and analyze the data. So now become a partnership, a collaboration in science and technology.
3: Physicist Amilcar Rabelo says the Chinese came with something else too, vast experience. China leads the world in radio astronomy. Down the mountains in the town of Cajapateras, a scientific complex is taking shape. A planetarium, a museum and a science park. In a city of 2,500, the change is already visible.

0: Delaney Lead is a local engineer working on the telescope and happy to see her small town breathing science.
1: The astronomy city really aims at expansion. The city will grow. It will bring more jobs. It will attract a truly significant level of world tourism. So the city will have to evolve. We're talking about a quiet town that will have to learn to grow.
0: The Bingo Radio Telescope is just one of the latest chapters of a decades-long collaboration in space research between China and Brazil. That collaboration started in 1988. At Brazil's National Space Research Institute, INPI, in São Paulo State, its cornerstone has a name, CBERS, the China-Brazil Earth Resources Satellite Program. Now that partnership has taken on new urgency amid signs of growing restrictions on access to satellite data once shared freely.
2: A situação no mundo mudou pouco.
3: The situation in the world has shifted somewhat in terms of space issues. The geopolitics have changed with the new U.S. administration. This has created a certain pressure and tension for us to be able to keep producing what we have always produced.
0: The CBERS satellites help Brazil monitor the Amazon and track deforestation in near real time. The imagery is freely available to institutions and individuals around the world.
2: Esse talvez seja o exemplo mais exitoso.
3: This is perhaps the most successful example of South-South cooperation in the specific context of science and technology.
0: And back to the Northeast, as we were leaving the region, in a small town near Bingo, we came across these kids, students at the school in São José de Piranhas, launching rockets they had spent 4 months building. Their science teacher already knows what's going up in the valley nearby.
4: Ah, a gente se sente bem importante, para ser bem sincero.
5: We feel very important, to be honest. Having a structure like this, of this scale, in our neighboring town, is very enriching for our students.
0: A telescope built across continents, encouraging a generation to look up. Paulo Cabral, CGTN, Paraíba and São Paulo.
6: China is deploying a team of medical specialists to the Democratic Republic of Congo in response to the Ebola outbreak. It's also providing aid to the African Union and the Africa CDC in epidemic prevention and control.
7: Moving forward, China will stay in close communication with the DRC and other African countries, as well as the World Health Organization and the African Union, and will continue to provide assistance to the best of its ability in light of the epidemic's development and the needs of Africa.
6: 5 patients who had Ebola in the DRC have now recovered and were released from hospital. More than 1,000 suspected cases have been reported, including over 300 confirmed infections and 48 deaths. The 2026 FIFA World Cup kicks off in just over a week's time, and for the first time in 50 years, the Democratic Republic of Congo's footballers will compete. While Congo faces the Ebola outbreak, its team makes camp in Houston, Texas. Dan Williams has more.
8: Houston is getting ready to welcome the world. The city will host 7 World Cup games in all. But that's not all. The Texas city is also the base camp for the Democratic Republic of Congo national team. But the African team's preparations have been impacted by the ongoing Ebola crisis in the country. The World Health Organization has declared the outbreak a global health emergency. Despite that, health authorities here are quick to play down any risk in the United States.
9: We are doing our usual monitoring for infectious diseases, but on steroids. I think the risk is very low. You know, there's never no risk, but Ebola does not spread easily. Ebola is a scary disease. People die from it. And it's going to be devastating, I think, in Central Africa. However, in the United States, the risk is very low.
8: The U.S. has already implemented stricter travel restrictions, banning entry for many non-Americans who have been to the DR Congo, Uganda, or South Sudan in the previous 21 days. As a precaution, the DR Congo team cancelled a pre-World Cup training session in the capital, Kinshasa, and are preparing for the tournament in Belgium. Chris Canetti is the president of Houston's FIFA World Cup host committee.
10: We do have health officials, not only here in Houston, but, you know, across the country, who are focused on this. So as a host committee, we're simply taking the advice from them in terms of what policies need to go into place and how to handle that and working with everybody. But right now, it seems like all the proper protocols are in place, and we've been told that there's nothing really to be concerned about.
8: This will be home for the Democratic Republic of Congo for the FIFA World Cup. This rugby stadium on the outskirts of Houston is where the team will train throughout the tournament, and they'll be able to count on at least some local support for their matches. La Congolaise is a restaurant and store in Houston. It's been in operation since 2012.
11: We have our kwanga, which is made from yuca.
8: Deborah Mwonga is the manager.
11: People are excited that the players are coming in and that we get to host everyone. And I think it's going to be great for the players when they come and to know that they feel supported.
8: A view echoed by Chancellor Nkola, a Houston-based Congolese organizer helping coordinate events and support around the World Cup.
12: It's amazing the community, our people are excited. 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It's pushing us to, you know, to support them, especially we know what they are facing.
8: This is DR Congo's first World Cup since 1974 when they competed as Zaire. For the players and for the fans, their opening match in Houston against Portugal will likely be an emotional one. Dan Williams, CGTN, Houston.
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13: Ever wondered what's the difference between a bear and a bull market? 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And who are the lame ducks? And what exactly are black swans? 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

Monday's International Children's Day. China celebrated with special activities. An elementary school in Beijing hosted a student technology fair where children showcased their own inventions. In Hebei province, players from a Chinese football league took part in a friendly match with students. China says it continues to prioritize child development, including efforts to create a more supportive environment for their growth. And that's the world today. Thanks for watching. I'm Sally Ihan. For any more news, anytime, visit our website, cgtn.com.

0: Iran suspends talks with the U.S. over Israel's expanding attacks in Lebanon, hours after Tehran and Washington train new military strikes. I'm Sean Caleb's in Washington, D.C. Also coming up in this full hour of global business, it's the official start of the Atlantic hurricane season. Countries are preparing for potentially destructive storms. Plus, North America hosts the FIFA World Cup in just over a week. One uninvited guest could bring trouble, but health authorities say Ebola does not pose a threat to the tournament. First up this hour, the ceasefire between the United States and Iran is being tested on multiple fronts. Tehran has suspended indirect negotiations with the United States in protest over Israel's expanding military offensive in Lebanon. The U.S. maintains Iran is still interested in reaching an agreement and that a negotiated solution is still within reach. Mitch McCann reports from the United Nations in New York.
1: The emergency meeting at the United Nations in New York on Monday was called by France, a permanent member of the Security Council, whose president, Emmanuel Macron, wrote on social media that nothing justifies the major escalation in southern Lebanon. It comes as Israel's military campaign inside Lebanon has intensified in recent days. Israel says it has been targeting the Iranian proxy group Hezbollah and that its defense forces have captured the historic Beaufort Castle in the south of the country. On Monday, the Security Council was briefed by an Assistant Secretary General from the Departments of Political and Peacebuilding Affairs and Peace Operations about the devastating toll the war has taken since the 2nd of March.
2: According to Lebanon's Ministry of Public Health, at least 3,412 have been killed and more than 10,000 wounded in Lebanon. Among the dead and injured are hundreds of civilians, many women and children, as well as journalists and medical workers who have been serving on the front lines.
1: Meanwhile, Lebanon's U.S. Embassy in Washington says Hezbollah had accepted a U.S. proposal for a mutual cessation of hostilities that would be extended to encompass all Lebanese territory. France says Israel has the right to defend itself from Hezbollah's attacks, but its representative echoed his president's statement, saying that nevertheless, nothing can justify its continued operations in Lebanon.
3: Every village bombed and destroyed, every civilian killed, strengthens Hezbollah and weakens the Lebanese executive, whose political determination to consolidate Lebanon's sovereignty we commend.
1: In a social media post, U.S. President Donald Trump said that both Hezbollah and Israel have agreed to stop the shooting after a conversation with representatives from both sides.